0: Trump straight in the first public indication of his thinking after Iran proposed the New Deal and suggested it might help the president ahead of the midterm elections. The White House on Friday said only that U.S. officials were having positive and constructive conversations with mediators on the Iran war. Earlier in the week, Iran held hours of indirect talks with the U.S. Richard Boyd reporting.
1: A major nor'easter is pummeling the East Coast with heavy rain and strong winds. The powerful storm is packing wind gusts near 60 miles per hour and 12-foot waves that threaten coastal flooding. Parts of New York are under a state of emergency. This is SRN News.
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0: 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It's Kevin McCullough, Monday through Friday, on That Kevin Show. And now, from the Connors and Sullivan Broadcast Studios, the man who is not what he wants to be, but is way grateful that he's not who he used to be, here's
1: welcome in, Kevin McCullough. Glad to have you with us. It is a brand new day, and we're always excited and thankful and grateful that you choose to spend some of it with us. I know that you've got a lot of different things that you could do with your time. The fact that you choose to hang out with this community, with this show, with me, it's humbling, and I'm grateful, and I just want to always express that in the most serious and earnest way possible. Today, we're going to do something really very, very important. It's one of my favorite things that we do each year. I don't apologize for it, because I don't think there's anything more important that we could do for the spiritual well-being of the planet than to help get God's word into every heart, mind, life, and home that we can. And that's why we partner with the Bible League. That's why we work so hard, so earnestly, to get Bibles to people who are asking for them. I know that it's having an impact, because there's some grouchy grannies out there that write back and say, well, why do you send Bibles to people? Well, because they're asking for them. And you can poo-poo it, and you can say, well, that's silly, or that's ridiculous. Well, you can say all of that, but that doesn't stop them from asking. And if they're asking, and the Bible League International is saying, we'll do everything we can to get them to them, and it costs me $5 to do it, why not? Like, there is zero to lose on any, it's a win-win-win-win-win-win all the way around in my book. So this is what we do every fall, and I'm very, very grateful to have Michael Woolworth back with us. And Michael, the opportunity to do this is made even more paramount right now, because we have a matching gift for this segment for the next 10 minutes. Every person that gives a gift to Bible League, it will be matched, and that means twice as many Bibles go out, does it not?
2: Well, your 1 minute intro to today's show, Kevin, you've done a great job, even in that 1 minute of explaining, you know, what we do at Bible League, and, you know, why it makes sense for listeners to be a part of this. You know, we got a little bit of a jump on this campaign back in the month of July. We did a little bit of pause to kind of let summer finish up. But, you know, we're back this month by the end of September. We want to bless just north of 10,000 waiting believers that we know by name at Bible League, right? We've seen about 2,000 of that need met, so about 20% of the Bibles on their way. We want to take care of the remaining 8,000 by the end of the month. Again, these are 8,000 precious souls, members of our spiritual family, who are part of what we call the under-resourced church around the world. Let me tell you what does not define the under-resourced church. That does not mean they lack any zeal in their desire to see people come to saving faith. They lack no love for the Lord. They're not asking us to come in and take over. What are they asking for? Really a partner, somebody to come alongside to help them grow their church to the glory of God. And that's where this wonderful listening family has come in for many, many years. Kevin, you've been a great friend. I always say, without really any hesitation, you've asked your listeners to be a part of this work. You've visited home base for us in the Chicago area. You've fully embraced this, and really this listening family has as well. And so we want to get it done. Again, I love to say, for the princely sum of only $5 a Bible. I mean, that's what it takes today, is a $5 gift. And then we have Bible League that believe so strongly in what we're doing. They know there's an opportunity right now. The door is open to bless, again, 10,800 waiting believers that we know by name at Bible League. When we get across that finish line, they will double whatever has been provided by listeners to That Kevin Show. So again, let that be an incentive to you today. But, you know, today it's an opportunity for us to make much of our gracious God. This is His work in His world through His word. And then, as I say, for $5 a Bible, invite this wonderful listening family to be a part of this.
1: The way you get to be part of it is 1-800-937-9673, 1-800-YES-WORD, 1-800-YES-WORD. You can also go to thatkevinshow.com, click the banner that's at the top of the page. But if you, for some reason, don't see it there, just pick up the phone and call 1-800-YES-WORD or 1-800-937-9673. Michael, I know that last year we were able to, and the show was not in as many places last year, were able to send 9,900 Bibles out. Is there any clue? Do we have any even rough estimate of how many Bibles my listeners have sent in the years that Bible League and that Kevin show have partnered together?
2: Well, that's always my regret, right? Not coming with the math. I think it's easily 500,000, half a million, Kevin. Really, I mean, that's no exaggeration. Hey, at least 500,000 waiting believers around the world, the regions of Asia, Africa, the Middle East, and Latin America really had no hope of a Bible, right? But now they have God's word. They're using those to make much of him and to point others to the hope of the gospel.
1: Well, the reason I ask that is I want to point out to those listening, and just last year sending 9,900 Bibles, I am not worried in the least that the rest of the country can step up and say, hey, New York's done a lot of this in the past. We want to be part of it too. I'd love to see little Bible breakouts all over the country in San Diego and Anchorage and Reno and Greenville and some of the new places we're on just this week. If you've listened and if you've thought to yourself, you know, the Bible has spoken to me at times when I didn't have anywhere else to turn. Mm. In fact, and it sounds kind of, hokey, and I don't mean for it to, but, this year for school, the first day of school, I took my baby daughter, who is starting sixth grade, and I took my middle son, who's starting eighth grade, to the same campus for the first time in a couple of years. Mm-hmm. And it's not an elementary campus. And so after I prayed with them and dropped them off, and I always say the same thing to them before they get out of the car, be good. Because that's who Jesus is in you. He gives you the power to do things that are different than you were when you were not regenerated. Mm. Be good. And then out of being good, do good for your friends, for your teachers, for the people that you come across. That's my little send off every day. Be good. Do good. But then they got out of the car and they shut the door and I watched them walk in, and this just pang of sadness kind of came over me that summer's over and they're getting older and there's not going to be that many years left that this is all going on. And so what did I do as I drove and I took the extra long way to get back to the studio, the house today? I put on, some audio reminders of the Psalms, and in the Psalms where David kind of has the same thing. He talks about something that makes him sad. God, why? He asks all the big questions, and then he comforts himself by reminding him of what himself of what God has promised him. So he reminds himself of God's promises. So King David, if King David, who in scripture, there's kind of no parallel, you know, in terms of earthly rulers or people that are significant to the people of Israel, etc. If King David found solace in God's word, and if I can find solace in the Psalms on a day when I may be a little blue because my kids are getting older and there's nothing I can stop it, imagine for a second how much more meaningful the words of scripture are to those that are undergoing deep poverty, religious persecution, because they're the religious minority of where they are. And being the minority means that maybe their life is threatened or their welfare is threatened. Being in a place where the government wants to put the screws down on your expression of Christian faith. There's a whole list of reasons why they may be facing very tough times. But I'm asking you to sit in this moment with me. Think about how scripture has personally encouraged you. What a resource it's been for you. 1-800-937-9673, 1-800-937-9673. 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That's just the names on the list of people that we know that need them. Will you help us? 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And for right now, every Bible you give will be doubled. 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

0: welcome back. It's the Thursday edition, That Kevin Show, thatkevinshow.com. And whether you're in Anchorage or Miami or San Diego or Boston, thanks for being with us and for hanging out. We have such a great time thinking through these issues together. And I'm really thankful that David Wilson has spent the full week with us. We're going to talk today and again tomorrow, continuing our discussion, kind of bringing our discussion to a close about what living with a mindset of excellence is all about, as was demonstrated by Daniel and as Paul talked about in Colossians. But David, as we were wrapping up yesterday's show, we were talking about the process that Daniel had gone through. And when I look at the stuff that Daniel went through, I don't think I've suffered very much. And, you know, I lost a parent when I was 17, and I've had other disappointments that have come into my life. And I feel like I have gone through some things, but I don't feel like I've suffered anywhere near where Daniel did. And I've grown to kind of observe that in our culture, I think as a culture, you know, we just passed 9/11 25 years later, and there's a whole generation of people that have never gone through a major, you know, national moment like that, a national culture where the culture did cry out and say, hey, we are suffering and we need God's help. And you brought up the Israelites pattern in the Old Testament, and you talk about dum-dums being dum-dums. Like, they just did it over and over and over again. It's like a bad Three Stooges episode. Like, we're gonna tell God we want our own way. We're gonna beg him for a king. We're gonna go our own way. Then we're gonna get into a mess. He's going to save us. We're going to call out to him. He's going to save us. Then we're going to repent. Then we're going to return. And then we go back to the same slop we did before and start wanting stuff that all the other nations want around us. He lets us have it. We turn our backs on him. He comes and rescues us again. Like, they just did it over and over and over again. And that's, I think, to be honest, how I am often with my relationship with the Lord. But there is this kind of lack of suffering, lack of recognition, lack of maturing that you get when you go through the fire. It does something to change you. And I think that excellence is oftentimes part of that, you know, recovery process.
1: Yeah. I, and again, thanks for allowing me to be a part of your show. And I agree wholeheartedly that I think we've gotten a lot of things easier. Then of course, as time progresses and technology and wisdom and all of those blessings that God gives us, it does seem to ease the pressure of life. We're living in a time where we're not as persecuted as the first century church, of course. And that easy life does seem to, I guess, lower the appreciation of struggle, which is, of course, connected to the idea of doing your best and, yeah, and working hard and things of that nature.
0: Well, I think of, for instance, the church in China, the church in Southeast Asia, the church in large portions of Africa right now, where just living as a Christian is a death warrant. And, you know, just being faithful as a Christian is a mark that you could be targeted. And I think that's first century church right there. But that's where the church is growing at an unbelievable rate.
1: Right, right. That's, and it's connected. I think it was Fox Books of Martyrs that talks about the fact that the church grew through the blood, mm-hmm, of the martyrs, or a statement of such.
0: The blood of the martyrs, right, is the seed of the church.
1: Yeah, yeah, yeah. And again, that points back to that suffering pointing towards excellence, a desire to do better. I bet in those places of persecution, when they get together and worship, it's not because they felt like they had to, but it's certainly that they want to.
0: Ouch. That one hits close to home.
1: Yeah, yeah. But you know, we have an advantage through the Word of God. I think that if in our study and our desire to draw close to God through Christ Jesus and our study of the Word, you know, the study of the Word means that I don't have to go through what everybody else went through. I can learn from their lives. I can learn. I will not go through what Joseph went through or Daniel, but by studying their lives, I can appreciate the struggle and be blessed with the benefit of the knowledge that they gain, that they give to us through the Word of God. So Christianity and study of the Word definitely gives us an advantage where you know, it's kind of like what Jesus told John, you know, you believe because you saw, you know, because you touched, but blessed are those who having not seen still believe. I think that works in the area of suffering as well.
0: Yeah.
1: Though we're in a time of better things, that our allegiance to God and our study of the Word gives us the principles and gives us the faith to persevere and do better without having to go through what they went through.
0: I pray that you're right. I know that for myself, I fail on that. Like, I can read what Daniel went through, and I'm still that stupid knucklehead that says sometimes I'm going to go through it myself anyway. And I'm so grateful that God is a God of patience, because I think I would have worn him out a long time ago, if he weren't. But the other thing that you're touching on there, and I think it's really, really vital, is that the vibrancy of authenticity, when worship comes from that honest place, when it is a true crying out, when it is a, God, if I lost everything else today, I would still cling to you. That was the genuine position that Daniel was in. And that's why we do this segment on this show. I want us to think about, this culture is not geared for happy evangelicals to, you know, talk about God and craft laws that honor God. And especially in the Northeast up here, we are, you know, we're in a pagan wasteland, sometimes being infiltrated by Islamic radicalism and some other things that are coming to the fore. That doesn't change our mission, and it doesn't change who we're supposed to be and how we're supposed to be it.
1: Mm-hmm. Absolutely. I definitely see that in the life of Joseph and Daniel, who again had to work in a pagan system.
0: Everything was against them.
1: Right. But they still represented God through their life, and I believe through their witness, through their language, through their resistance. And I think that we've got to do the same. We live in a very pluralistic society, and there of course are challenges that we have in the workplace, challenges we have in school, but we ought to find a way to meet that challenge and at the same time be able to show who God is and what God has done through Jesus Christ.
0: Yeah.
1: Where all of these other deities and so forth and so on have failed, God has certainly done great things for his people, and we need, who better to talk about it than those who are redeemed?
0: Yeah.
1: And I definitely believe that that's part of our excellence.
0: Well, and offering that solution that those others don't. I was struck a number of years ago when I heard for the first time that the Quran has no mention of any kind of concept of something called hope. You don't see the word mercy in the Quran. The concept of grace is not in the Quran. The concept of unconditional love is not in the Quran. And yet that is in abundance what the gospel is to every person that is seeking, you know, God. Like that is really the unique aspect of this. And so we do offer the solutions, and that's why excellence is necessary. We need to set the standard when it comes to what people expect of Christianity, both in the degree that we love and forgive and show kindness, but also in the degree that we pursue holiness and try to, you know, become the best follower of Christ that we can while we're here. We got to take, we got to call this discussion to an end, but when we come back tomorrow, David, we're going to end the week. Let's talk about what establishing standards of excellence looks like. And I think that it'll be a great way for us to wind up what has been a very fruitful week of discussion. If you want to know more, David, once again, give us the website for the King's Church of Christ website.
1: It's kingschurchofchrist.org.
0: Oh, okay. That's simple enough. And if you want to see David minister in person, he's in Brooklyn in two locations every Sunday, East Flatbush and Brownsville. But the church is King's Church of Christ. And David Wilson, so honored to have you with us. We will see you next time.
2: Stick around for more of That Kevin next.
3: SRN News, I'm Mary Rose. President Trump flew to Knoxville today to attend a college football game between the Volunteers and the Texas Longhorns. Before departing, the president spoke briefly to reporters outside the White House. He touched on a variety of topics, including the Iran war and the visit of China's president. The president said he is rejecting Iran's offer to make a deal to reopen the Strait of Hormuz to commercial shipping. He said he would like to make a deal, but called Iran's terms unacceptable. And a rare September nor'easter is gaining strength as it moves closer to the New York coast. The powerful storm is packing wind gusts near 60 miles per hour and 12-foot waves that threaten coastal flooding. Parts of New York and New Jersey are under a state of emergency, and hundreds of flights have been canceled. This is SRN News.
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0: Welcome back. 800-937-9673. It's That Kevin Show. I am That Kevin, Kevin McCullough. Glad to have you with us. Michael Woolworth is back with us as well. And, Michael, we need 8,800 Bibles. We need someone to say, yes, I will take 20 of them here, 30 of them there, 50 of them there. But in the culmination of those 8,800 Bibles, we're going to help more than 10,000 people receive a Bible. And then another, that times 12, are going to hear the gospel and probably give their life to Jesus as a result. But tell us how it all works.
1: Well, let me say thanks to a few folks who have gotten involved. Gregory of Bull Shoals, Arkansas, said I'm in at 20 Bibles. Rhonda of Brooklyn said, Michael, Kevin, count me in at 10 Bibles. Nita, listening in Louisiana, said, I want to be a part of this, a gift today of 2 Bibles. But, you know, if you love your Bible, you know, if God has worked powerfully through his word to grow you into the believer that you are today, you know, we're simply asking you, give that to new believers who yearn to read his precious promises every day, right? That's what we're all about at Bible League, engaging people in the Word of God all around the world. We've done this for 88 years. We've reached about 100 million people with the gospel by the grace of God. About 6,000 are reached every day. But Kevin, clearly we could not do what we do as a global ministry without listeners to That Kevin Show. Again, you have the ability not only to be concerned wherever you're

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2: You know, kind of realign his perspective with the Lord's. We need that, don't we? In fact, well, you know, when I'm anxious, Kevin, I go to the Psalms, right? Psalm 4, it's in your peace and I will live, David writes. You know, when I'm tired, Isaiah 40 says what? He gives power to the weak and strength to the powerless. You know, when I'm lonely, it's Psalm 73, right? Lord, I belong to you and you hold my hand. When I need wisdom, right path, Lord. You know, if you're feeling unloved, you go to where? Zephaniah 3, you find out that what? God delights in you with gladness. He rejoices over you with joyful songs. And yet, Kevin, we're saying that the Christians that we're talking about in our times together have never been able to open a Bible, to read those precious scriptures. But call by call, click by click, again, this listening family is doing it. Let me just give you three of those right now that are praying for Bibles today. Dorcas is a widowed mother of three, lives near Addis Ababa, Ethiopia. Sadly, her husband was murdered by the El-Shabaab terrorist cell that absolutely hates Christianity. She received Christ after walking 2 hours each way to an evangelistic meeting that was led by Bible League, Kevin. And today she is praying for a Bible. Praveen is near New Delhi, India, was beaten by Hindu extremists after being led to Jesus by a pastor in his small village there in the country of India. He's married to Chandra. They have three children. They're praying for a Hindi language Bible to lead the family in the ways of the Lord. And then as it relates to us, I'm thinking of, you know, most of us know John 3:16, right? That's blowing in the end zones of, you know, college football games across the nation this time of the year. How many of us know 1 John 3:16? You know, John writes, he said, this is how we know what love is. Jesus laid down his life for us, and we ought to lay down our lives for our brothers and sisters. John goes on, if anyone with the means to help sees a brother or sister in need, but shows no pity on them, how can the love of God be in that person, John asked. So he says, dear children, let us love not with words or speech, but in truth and in action. And Kevin, I'm grateful I don't have to come and try to convict this listening family of giving. My goodness, we just talked about in more than 20 years of kingdom partnership, more than 500,000 waiting believers now have God's word. As I say, they're using those to make much of him, to point others to the hope of the gospel. But there you have two families, one on the continent of Africa, another in the region of Asia, not praying for our pity or for our protection today, but for what? It's the precious word of God.
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0: 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It's That Kevin Show, thatkevinshow.com. We are in the midst of trying to supply Bibles to those who need them, to those who cannot get them, and to those who desperately want them. You may not be in any of those categories, but the people that we're trying to help are. They check all three boxes. They want a Bible, they can't get one, and they really want to have it for themselves, but to also share with their friends and to bring other people to Jesus Christ. It's really an amazing thing that the Bible League has been doing for almost 90 years, in which every Bible that goes out ends up impacting about 12 people for the cause of Jesus. So it's really, really a powerful way to invest in the kingdom of God. Michael Woolworth is back with us. And Michael, it just strikes me that every day during this campaign, we have people to thank because they've given Bibles. And then there's people that are actively praying for those Bibles to be sent.
1: Well, you know what? If you can give today, feel no guilt. I mean, I really mean that. But pray for those who have the means to give, because we've said together as two ministries, let's get it done for just north of 10,000 waiting believers that we know by name at Bible League. Kevin, I'm grateful for people like Deborah of Rutgersville, New Jersey. She said, I'm in. Maria of Morris Plains, New Jersey said, count me in, Michael and Kevin. And then friends listening in Shepherdsville, Kentucky today saying we're in at a $150 gift, enough to put Bibles into the empty waiting hands of 30 believers today. And again, above all today, my prayer at Bible League, I tell you, my affiliates at Bible League, my colleagues would share in this. Our prayer above all is what? God would be glorified in these stories. Every one of these stories of redemption and transformation, he gets the glory for that. We take absolutely no credit. We've seen this happen too many times to think that, we can take the credit for it. This is scripture rooted joy and change. When a life is changed and they're never the same, right? And there's this incredible joy that follows when they can open up the pages of scripture, read about the God who loves them. So again, take heart. The gospel is going forth. And again, we get to be a part of it today for the princely sum of only $5 a Bible.
0: 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And I made mention, Michael, that there are people actively praying for Bibles right now. Where are they praying from?
1: Well, as we talk about the work of the Great Commission, your part in that today can be as simple as what? It's sending a Bible, right, to waiting believers. I'm thinking of the four types of soil, right, that Jesus talks about in Matthew 13, the parable of the sower. Kevin, he talks about, again, the different responses to the Word of God. The seed is sown, if you will. It falls by the wayside. That's those who have hardened hearts, right? They're refusing to hear this precious gospel. There's the stony places where that seed falls. That's the shallow faith. It lacks roots, so it dies, right? That word falls among thorns, right? Too many worldly distractions. The life and the wealth choke the word, if you will. It doesn't have a chance in the lives of these people who have no time for it, right? And then Jesus talks about the good ground, the faithful disciples who hear, they understand, they obey the word, and it produces a great harvest. Well, the harvest is here, right? I mean, we talked about this Bible access list when we began engaging in that work about 2 years ago. Kevin, we could say with confidence at that time, there are 100 million waiting believers in the world today that are, again, praying for God's precious word. In 2 years' time, that is increased by 20%. We can tell you today with confidence, Bible League, Voice of the Martyrs, Open Doors, we can tell you that it's increased to about 120 million. God is truly at work in his world through his word. And let me tell you three of those praying for Bibles right now. Augustine is 30. He's in Albania, a former atheist, now leading a Bible study with 20 believers. They need Bibles. Siam is in Nepal, the country that's being ravaged by these flash floods right now. He's a former Hindu. His family has shunned him now that he follows Jesus. He speaks the Nepali language. He's praying for a Bible. And then one more. Maria is in Colombia. She's widowed. She has two children, one of those with cerebral palsy. She's just now learning to read and write in Spanish. She's a believer. Maria is praying for the precious word of God. Kevin, I'm sharing a lot of needs today. It's 50 Bibles here, 500 there. But I also want you to hear from one of our partners. I call him a hero of the faith. The man has suffered incredibly as he ministers in South Asia. But Ramesh talks about what your gifts are doing today in his part of the world.
2: Because of your kind help, we are able to do the great work for the Lord. Sometimes you may not know what is happening here. You may not see with your eyes, but God is doing great work. Through your donation, through your prayers, and God is doing great work. So we want to just say thank you so much for your loving kindness and what you are doing for God's work in this land.
1: Well, to hear Mike Woolworth say thanks, please know it's genuine. But boy, there is a man that is he's taken those gifts that you send in Christian faith, believing that what God says in Isaiah 55 is true. What? My word will go forth. It will accomplish my purpose. And then in Christian love, right? We're told over and over again, it's not enough just to say I care. Do something, right? And Ramesh is telling you it's making an incredible difference.
0: So right now, friend, we need you to just go to the phone, make a call, and give as many Bibles as you can, and it's going to be matched Bible for Bible. 1-800-937-9673, 1-800-YES-WORD, 1-800-937-9673, 1-800-YES-WORD, or maybe you're the kind of person that prefers to just go online and do it all yourself. 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
5: SRN News, I'm Mary Rose. Ukrainian President Zelensky says President Trump approved Ukraine to build Patriot missiles with concrete agreements between Kyiv and Washington.
6: Zelensky posted on X with the news days after he met with President Trump at the United Nations General Assembly in New York. He said Trump made a final decision that Ukraine could receive licenses to produce the missiles. Zelensky warned nations at the UN about Russian President Vladimir Putin calling him patient zero as he spreads the infection of war across the world. Elsewhere, Zelensky said Russia has started to focus more on targeting Ukraine's data centers recently. I'm Chris Caraggio.
5: A rare September nor'easter is gaining strength as it moves closer to the New York coast. The powerful storm is packing wind gusts over near 60 miles per hour in 12-foot waves. This is SRN News.
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8: 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We know how Bible value to us, because that's how we grow, because that's our spiritual food. Without a Bible, like without food.
9: It's like a Bible. It's like not having food. And Michael, I think that's, I think Jesus said something similar to that, that man can't live on bread alone, but by every word that proceeds from the mouth of God.
1: Well, you've just heard from Inga in Europe, and she's saying what? Something very profound, right? No Bible, no food, right? You know, if we'd liken this to fighting human hunger, I mean, Kevin, eventually, if you don't eat, what happens? You starve to death, right? I don't think it's a stretch when you talk about believers who have come to saving faith, who are at the kind of the front end of their walk with the Lord. They need a Bible. To go without God's word means what? In a really, I think, a true sense, there's some spiritual malnutrition that's happening there. So again, we're grateful. People like Gregory of Bull Shoals, Arkansas, said, I'm in at 20 Bibles. William of Verona, Pennsylvania, said, Michael, Kevin, count me in for 20 Bibles. Anthony of Sun City West, Arizona, said, I want to be a part of this. Again, another 20 Bible gift. We've seen just north of about 2,000 Bibles sent to this point, just north of 10,000. That's the numbers that we want to reach by the time we're done with this campaign at the end of September. So, Kevin, really, you and I are just going along. You know, it's 50 Bibles here, 500 there. You know, I had a chance to spend some time in Zimbabwe, Africa, not long ago. Our pastor there by the name of Anismo. I said, Anismo, you know, I've been in congregations where the pastor is the only one. Surely that's the exception, right? He said, no, Michael. He said, that really is the, that's the norm when you go from congregation to congregation. Oftentimes, because of the shortages, the pastor is the only one. But Anismo from Zimbabwe, Africa, has this profound statement to make about the need for God's word in his part of the world.
10: There is a huge Bible gap here in Zimbabwe. Some churches in the rural areas, you will find that you get to a church where there are about 200 members. And in that church, you only find one person with one Bible. So you can say in that church, the ratio is 1 to 200.
1: Yeah, you know, I know we've got pastors living, Kevin, listening today. What's the goal of a lot of pastors? It's to do what Paul admonishes in, I believe it's Acts 19. He says what? The faithful Bereans. Those pastors were turning these people into faithful Bereans, right? You remember the text where he says they didn't merely take what they heard at face value. They used the scriptures they had available to them, verifying that, you know, they were hearing the gospel truth. And so how do you turn, you know, congregants into faithful Bereans if they don't have Bible? So again, what we're sharing today is that God is at work. And again, the only barrier right now to putting Bibles into these empty waiting hands is strictly what? It's financial. And again, so we're able to say what? Let's meet this goal, and then we can fire up the presses and say, look, we need Bibles in the Tsonga language. We need them in Swahili, right? Wherever God has these new believers planted, Bible League can meet the task today, and is simply we're asking this listening family, be a part of this today.
9: Well, and I was thinking, if you want to help Pastor Anismo, he could use 200 Bibles for his congregation. 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
4: 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God's Word is living and active, sharper than any double-edged sword. 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
3: That is Benjamin Watson, NFL star, telling you to, hey, bring your Bible tomorrow or this week, October 1st. Yeah, October 1st, whatever date it is, but the date is October 1st, is Bring Your Bible to School Day. And this has been going on for quite a while. And with me to talk about it is Emerson Collins. Emerson Collins is from Focus on the Family, and he is the one in charge of Bring Your Bible to School Day. Emerson, welcome back to the Pastor Scott Show.
5: Pastor Scott, thank you so much for having me.
3: Hey, you know what? When I heard Emerson talk about that, or you're Emerson, when I heard Benjamin talk about that, you know, I thought, you know, that's one of the advantages to Bring Your Bible to School Day, is that it's a reminder that this is something important for families, that in a time where families are being attacked, part of what is important in all of this is that families should read the Bible together. So tell us a little bit about that, and back to Bring Your Bible to School Day. Tell us about it.
5: Yeah, we love Scripture. We love the Bible here at Focus on the Family, and we know it's important in terms of the development and the growth of families. And it's integral to how families connect, how families and students specifically grow in their faith. And so in 2014, we started Bring Your Bible to School Day as an opportunity to bring families together around an event where students can step out in faith, take ownership of their faith, and step into the world saying, I'm unashamedly a follower of Jesus. So in 2014, we had 8,000 students faithfully bringing their Bibles, and now it's grown to over a million students year over year, bringing their Bibles to school, sharing the good news of Jesus Christ in a place that so desperately needs it.
3: That is so great to hear that. So over a million students are going to bring their Bible to school on October 1st. It is Thursday, October 1st. And you know what? As you think about it, how long have you been involved with this now?
5: I've been involved with the program about 5 years, so this will be my fifth year for Bring Your Bible.
3: So how much has it changed in 5 years? What's different about this year versus 5 years ago?
5: Yeah, it's changed quite a bit. I mean, the landscape for reaching students, impacting students, encouraging students has changed a lot with this social media age, almost this parasocial age. Focus on the Family and brands like mine, especially, that are reaching out to students, have adapted. We've created an Instagram page, Bring Your Bible, where you can see me dancing for some silly reels, making some silly Christian reels to reach the next generation. Hey,
3: we have an Instagram page where I don't dance, so that also is an encouragement to join it. You can go if you want to see dancing, bring your Bible. If you don't, Pastor Scott Show, it works.
5: Okay, perfect.
3: Although I probably should dance. That's what they tell me. You know, that's how it works.
5: So, hey, praise the Lord. I mean, the methods have changed a bit since I've joined up with the team, but the truth is still the same. The message of the gospel is still the healing balm that our souls need. It's still the answer for salvation. It's still the healing that is necessary in our schools, especially now. I mean, I mentioned social media. I mean, AI right now, kids are having relationships, even weirdly dating relationships with AI chatbots, which is so bizarre to even think that's happening. Yeah. But our students still need the healing word of the gospel, the powerful word. I mean, Benjamin put it rightly. It's sharper than any two-edged sword. It is the word of God that will not fade away, and it's the word of truth that they desperately need.
3: You know, when we think about that, this generation is a generation that very often has not grown up. You know, many students haven't gone to church at all. They don't know anything about the Bible. They didn't go to youth group. And I think that's different. You know, for my age, probably everybody went to youth group at some point, right? Everybody went to Sunday school. You went to VBS. A lot of people have done that. But today there's a whole lot of Christian children who have not. But at the same time, they're going to school with kids who did go to VBS and who do go to Sunday school and who are a part of that. What would you say to a middle schooler or high schooler who's going to bring their Bible to school? You know, how would you encourage them to do that? There's certainly some social anxiety they're going to have over that.
5: Sure. Yeah. I was actually just talking with my son. He's 9 years old, about his participation coming up here next week. And he talked about how last year he was the only one who brought his Bible. And he was asking me why. Why didn't other kids bring their Bibles? And I got to tell him, well, maybe they don't know about Jesus, or they haven't been to church before, or they don't have a Bible. And so I thought, hey, actually, let's pack some extra Bibles in your bag this time so you can give them to your friends and tell them, hey, you can have a Bible too. Obviously, it changes age to age. So if you're a high schooler, this may not be as big of a concern for you, or maybe it's more of a concern because maybe you don't have Christian friends, or maybe you do and you should get them involved and bring your Bible to school day too, so you guys can participate together. But if you don't, I encourage you guys, God is still with you, and he still uses the faithfulness of one individual to impact their entire community. So still bring your Bible, carry it with you wherever you go, open it during a reading period if you can, and try to have a conversation with a friend maybe about Christ.
3: That is pretty good advice. You know, I think when we hear about this and bringing our kids, you know, into the idea of doing ministry and sharing maybe the opportunity to share the gospel with their friends, that is something that I think is new for even a lot of parents. So what would you say to the parent who says, I don't even know what I would say? How do I tell my kid what they would say?
5: Yeah. So we've created on our website, bringyourbible.org, conversation guides, resources for the parents and the students to prepare for the day. Focus on the family. We have a whole parenting program, an age and stage program that's designed to help you as a parent speak the words of life into your child to help them develop. Parents, there's a lot of pressure on us, and rightly so, because we are the number one disciple makers of our kids. At least that's my prayer, right? That we take an active role in that, because otherwise the school or the culture is going to disciple our kids if we don't take that mantle up. So parents, of course, we don't have all the answers, but that's why we exist as a ministry, is to help you guys find those answers, develop yourself in your faith so that you can pass it down to your student. I encourage parents to participate in the day too, and bring your Bible to school day. Make it a bring your Bible day with your whole family. I can't tell you how many stories I read of students who are hesitant to participate and bring your Bible to school day until mom or dad says, hey, I'll bring my Bible to school or work if you bring your Bible to school, and then let's talk about it over dinner. So make it a family thing, set the bar for your students, and also be an impact for Christ in your workplace too.
3: That's a great example. I think that when we can do that for our kids, we're doing it also, because they're looking and they do make the connection. Well, you don't do it, mom, or you don't do it, dad. Right? I mean, I think that's a really good thing to do. You're listening to the Pastor Scott Show. My guest is Emerson Collins. He's the program manager for Bring Your Bible to School Day that is coming up on October 1st. It's always the first Thursday of October. Is that right?
5: That's correct.
3: And what's the right website for people to go to get some more information and to sign up for it?
5: Yeah, you can head on over to our website, bringyourbible.org. That's bringyourbible.org.
3: So that's how you can get some information and you sign up. That's how you kind of know the numbers, right? Because people are signing up. You're not just looking at a picture and go, there's 700 people there. That's, you know, there are churches that count that way, but that's
5: yes,
3: not really
5: yes,
3: the way you want to
5: do it. We get that count from the signups. We do also collect your stories, so please still post your stories on Facebook, on Instagram. Use our hashtag bring your Bible, and you will see actually some of the other stories as well. You can search that hashtag right now and just be encouraged in your faith. So that's how we get some of these numbers. We also have a national research team that conducts a post-event survey as well, so that we get the most accurate numbers to present. That's how we get that over a million participants number every year. We don't want to just put something out there.
3: Yeah. So in California, there are a lot of beliefs that people have about what you can and can't do as a believer at school. And most of those beliefs are wrong, actually, that there's actually quite a bit of freedom as long as you kind of follow what the rules are. So for maybe people are wondering about this, are students allowed to bring a Bible to school? Can they read it openly? Are they allowed to talk to friends about it? What's the rule typically in public school for that?
5: Yeah, Pastor Scott, that's a great question. And you're so right. So many people don't know that you can do this. And often what's brought up is the separation of church and state, right? Which the entire heart behind separation of church and state, I just want to debunk right now was that the state would not affect the church, right? Not the other way around, that the church wouldn't affect the state. And so the church is still largely protected under the First Amendment right to still be a force for Christ in our public spaces. So students, if you're listening, or parents of students, you're worried about your kids' rights, they are protected under the First Amendment rights to share their faith in schools. They can bring a Bible, they can have it on their desk, they can open it during a free reading period. As long as you're not disrupting the learning that is happening in those places and in our schools, you can still respectfully have a conversation about Christ and the gospel, open your Bible and read it during a free reading period, or share your faith with a classmate. So I encourage you guys, we are protected under our First Amendment right. Occasionally, you will face a teacher that confiscates a Bible wrongfully because they think the kid can't do that. That's actually why we work with the Alliance Defending Freedom. We created a legal memo for students to print off and bring in their backpack or share with a teacher or principal before they participate on the day, just to remind these teachers, these principals as well, of their rights, so they can participate respectfully and have a good experience. Of course, if you don't, go back to our website, reach out to me, reach out to us at Focus on the Family. We would love to encourage your child, send them an extra Bible, make sure they get theirs back, and really just make sure they have a good experience all around.
3: Yeah. So on that day, there's a lot of resources to help, and what are students really expected to do? It's probably more than I brought my Bible to school and carried it around all day and I came home.
5: Like, yeah.
3: What is the hope for what happens?
5: Yeah, there's two parts to participating in Bring Your Bible to School Day. Firstly, it's in the name. Bring your Bible to school. Carry your physical Bible everywhere you go on the day. Yes, it's on YouVersion on our phones. But there's something to be said about carrying your physical Bible, and especially if you have notes in it, you can share your personal walk with the Lord, perhaps with a friend. And then the second step of participating is have a conversation with someone about what Jesus means to you. I encourage you guys, before the day, think about your favorite Bible verse, or think about something that the Lord has brought you through in His Word or through His Scripture, and then be willing to share that with a friend, with someone on the day. This is an evangelistic opportunity like no other to share the good news of Jesus to the world.
3: And what do you tell them if somebody might give them some pushback or maybe ask them a question? Is it okay to say, I don't know, what's the next step?
5: It is totally okay to say, I don't know. Now, of course, we want to get ahead of this and provide you guys with resources. We have conversation guides on that website mentioned earlier, bringyourbible.org. So if you want to get ahead of some of these questions didn't people write this book, or how do you know the Bible is true? We have answers to those questions on our conversation guides on our website. But there's an infinite number of questions you could get about the Bible, right? So I encourage everyone, if you come across a question you don't know the answer to, just be honest. Say, hey, I don't have the answer to that, but would you like to come with me to youth group or to church this weekend, and we can ask my pastor together? That's a great opportunity to open the door, to welcome them into your Christian community, as well as find the answers they're looking for. So pastors, even you, Pastor Scott, you can expect maybe a few extra members at your congregation this year, looking for answers, I hope.
3: Well, you know what? It's such an easy thing to really invite people. I think Christians and even kids, sometimes we worry, what are they going to say? But most of the time they say, yes, actually, turns out. You know, I'll go with you. We'll check that out. You're listening to the Pastor Scott Show. My guest is Emerson Collins, and he is the program manager for Bring Your Bible to School Day, which is coming up on October 1st, Thursday, October 1st. You can go to bringyourbible.org to sign up and get all the resources we're talking about. Emerson, you talked about how people share their stories. Can you share with us some stories that you've received of what happened when somebody brought their Bible?
5: I would love to share a couple of stories. So the first one that comes to mind is this little guy. His name is David in Michigan. He gave us permission to share these stories. He was a second grader in Michigan, and he 2 years ago brought his Bible to school, and he opened it during a free reading period. And actually, the teacher noticed he opened his Bible, and she actually took his Bible and read it during their reading period as a class. She read the story of Noah's Ark to them, which was so cool. And so many of the kids were so engaged with reading the Bible, and they hadn't read it before. That David started a Bible study right after school, where they play tag for 15 minutes after school gets out, and then they read the Bible together. And that Bible study is still going to this day, 2 years later. So now he'd be a fourth grader. David continues this Bible study in Michigan. What a beautiful story to see the continued impact of just a single day. Bring your Bible to school. And another story that comes to mind was of a young girl, actually, who brought her Bible and had written in the margins of her word, just prayers. She was crying out to the Lord, and in those margins actually was described some of her wrestling with the Lord around suicidal thoughts that she had at the time. And the Lord had brought her out of that, but during her free reading period, she opened her Bible and the notes were in the margins. And a friend had walked by her desk and actually saw the notes that she had written in the margins and shared with her that she was having some of those thoughts as well. So the student and her family actually were able to reach out to this other student, her friend, and come alongside her and their family and bring them to church. And that friend now has been baptized and is actively involved and has experienced the healing of Jesus in their life. So you never know what kind of doors can be opened through a simple act of faith like bringing your Bible.
3: You know, the impact of that on the life of a kid where they brought their Bible and suddenly the Lord just did something great. What they found out in the balance of what could happen if I bring my Bible, somebody gets saved and it impacts somebody's life. That impacts a child's faith, right? In for life. They will remember that the rest of their life when it comes to their own faith. You know, I think a lot of the time as parents, you know, we want our children to accept Christ, but they have to, it has to be theirs, right? They have to accept the Lord at some point in their life. They don't just inherit ours.
5: That's exactly right. And that's why our target obviously is students ages 5 to 18, but the bullseye of that target is 13 to 18, where they're beginning to step out in their own faith, right? And make their own decisions and as well as take input from peers in terms of forming their own decisions and their worldview. And so an event like Bring Your Bible to School Day is so, so, so important that our students participate, especially the ones that are growing up in our homes with a Christian worldview, that they go and they share their opinions, they share their ideals and they share this anchor of truth that students are looking for in their places of learning. And that's just not being provided largely in public schools. This anchor for truth and morality, this compass that points in the right direction that will give them surety and where they're going and hope as well. All these things students need. And so all the more reason for us to send our students boldly who have grown up in a culture that loves the Lord, I pray, to go be examples for Christ there to their friends.
3: There's an opportunity here for students to hold that on their own. It's really student-led. Like, how, to what degree is something like this student-led?
5: It's largely student-led. Of course, we have support from parents and from church leaders or teachers occasionally, and that's fantastic. But as I mentioned earlier, we notice it's so, so important that students take ownership of an event like this one and they continue to run it. Parents, yes, we play a huge role, and I don't want to deny that. I don't want to diminish that. But students have really taken the mantle of an event like this one and run with it, which is so awesome to see. The next generation is on fire for the Lord, and they're coming to church in droves. And we just got to be there ready to help them out, guys. As adults, as parents now, they're on fire for the Lord, and wherever we can provide guidance and support, let's do it.
3: I think that is something that when the students are doing this, and that's something, by the way, in the public schools want anyway, right? It's the students are leading. If there's a Christian club on your campus, it's got to have student leadership in one way or another. And we just had See You at the Pole. It's another great movement where people, students come out and they pray for their schools. There's a lot going on in the schools today, and it's important that students are involved in the leadership of that.
5: That's exactly right. Students are so on fire for the Lord, man. See You at the Pole was a huge success. Hundreds and thousands, probably over a million students also brought their Bibles and came to these the flagpole this morning or recently. They brought themselves to the flagpole to pray for their schools. And then now for Bring Your Bible to School Day, they get to bring their Bibles into their schools and be that hope that they just prayed for. It's the perfect 1-2 combo, right? To go pray for your schools and then go into them and bring the light of Jesus.
3: Emerson Collins is my guest. Bringyourbible.org is the website for Bring Your Bible to School Day. It's coming up on October 1st, and you can sign up and get information at bringyourbible.org. What's next? So we have See You at the Pole and we have Bring Your Bible Day. What's next? There's something you have called the Live It Challenge.
5: That's right. So we get asked that question so much that we created the Live It Challenge. Hey, what's after Bring Your Bible to School Day? I want more opportunities to share my faith, to grow in my faith. So we created this program called the Live It Challenge with activities like Bring Your Bible to School Day every single month for kids to grow in their faith, for families to do together so that the student can continue their faith walk and continue to be an impact in their communities. Small spoiler, the Live It Challenge for January coming up, which is our big pro-life month, is going to be to support your local pregnancy Pregnancy Resource Center and write encouraging notes to those moms there, or to start a fundraising drive for our Wait No More suitcase program that provides suitcases, a teddy bear, and a Bible to kids in the foster care system that oftentimes need those resources. So we encourage students to take hold of their faith through our program, the Live It Challenge, and keep the momentum of Bring Your Bible to School Day going all year long, all year round.
3: 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They see their faith in action. 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
3: 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Go to 19.1.
17: Tell me why they're handing out Bibles at schools in California. Yes, you heard that right. This morning, September 14th, in Long Beach, California, which is the seventh largest city in the state, there were three grown white men handing out Bibles to middle schoolers at Hughes Middle School in Long Beach, California. Take a look.
18: How dare you?
3: That was someone on the social media who is appalled at the idea about some guys who are handing out Bibles outside of a school in Long Beach. And we just started, talked about Bring Your Bible to School Day, where you bring your own Bible. And now we have a situation where a group of guys are giving out Bibles to students on their way into school. Let's go to 19.2.
19: Who are you here with?
20: Gideon.
19: Who? Bible? Are you approved to be here by the school district?
20: Yes.
19: You're approved to be here by the school district?
20: Yes.
19: To hand out Bibles?
20: Yes.
19: To children without their parents' consent? Are they okay to be here?
21: As long as they're outside the gate.
19: So you're not approved to be here by the school? Indoctrinate children.
17: These men are affiliated with Gideon's International, an organization that is known for handing out Bibles. And let's remember where they're at, a public middle school that serves children grades 6 through 8.
18: How dare you?
3: So it is a interesting thing. The Gideons are the ones doing this, by the way. Gideons have been handing out Bibles for 100 years. That's what they do. The Bibles in your hotel room. Some hotels still have them, is the Gideon Bible. So these guys are outside. It is legal to distribute that kind of stuff in front of a school. These guys aren't actually in the school. They're right outside the gate as people are going in, but they're handing Bibles out to the kids. Another parent was filming there calling it indoctrination, which to me is kind of funny outside of a school where your kids are indoctrinated in all kinds of things. And they are all offended by this. And the thing is that it's just interesting to me that it's not really a new thing. But I wonder how you see all of this. 888-528-2557, 93.
17: According to my source, these men were stopped by the principal, but not until they handed out more than 100 Bibles. And according to the laws, they're allowed to stand in the grassy area on the parkway. But these two out of three men were literally standing with boxes of Bibles at the entrance of the school. Why and how did they choose this particular location? A school that has 1,200 students.
18: How dare you?
3: So she continues to complain. Here's how it goes, 19-4.
17: If we're going to allow people to do this at the front door of our school with Christian Bibles, are we going to also allow the Tanakh, the Jewish Bible, or the Bhagavad Gita? Or what about literature about atheism? And next, let's talk about the hypocrisy. If these were three grown men handing out Muslim religious materials, we would ask them to leave. We would force them to leave. But because this is the Bible, it's suddenly different. If we allow this today, where do we draw the line?
18: How dare you?
3: So it is. So what do you think about this? Because she does make a point there at the end. Would people then object if Quran was being handed out? Now, the laws are the same. You could stand out there with the Quran or Book of Mormon or atheist literature, political literature, that kind of stuff. Does your answer change with that? How do you feel about handing out the Bibles in front of schools? Is this a good tactic? Is this something that would work? 888-528-2557. 888-528-2557. And does that offend you, or is that just part of American life? Or does it worry you that some other groups would do that? 888-528-2557. I'm not worried at all about these Gideons who are handing these out. Gideons have done an amazing job. There's a lot of people who have been saved because of that. And with all the other stuff that kids are given in school, there's a lot worse that is being put into their hands. But do you feel the same about a person's right if they were of another faith, or if it was the Quran, if it was somebody else? You know, I've seen all over the place Jehovah's Witnesses doing this all the time. They're everywhere. They're on public sidewalks. They're at the train stations. They're at the malls. And they're usually two or three people, very nicely dressed, men and women, standing there. And there is they usually have a book rack there full of Jehovah's Witness literature. And they're in front of the schools. They're in front of libraries. They're at the mall. They're at the train station. You know, and people just seem to ignore them, or they nod. I see some people once in a while engage in conversation. Is that something that is something that Christians ought to do? Is it something that should not be done at a school? Does that bother you? Because this person on social media is really bothered by this, is just really torn up about the idea that there are people out there handing out Bibles. And we're encouraging kids next on Thursday, October 1st, to bring their Bible to school. And that is a movement that's gone from a few hundred people doing it 12 years ago to a million people participating in that and bringing your Bible to school. What should we do? Is there a line here? Where does it maybe even for Christians go too far at handing out Bibles or tracts or whatever you think? 888-528-2557. 888-528-2557. And I wonder, maybe, have you ever done that? Have you ever done something like that? Or do you participate in bring your Bible to school day? Or maybe you do that at work. Do you bring your Bible? Do you set it out? Do you have like a plaque with a Bible verse out? Is that something that gives you an idea, you know, or gives the people that you work with an idea of where you stand? Does that strike up really good conversations? You know, what is the best way to put your faith out there, to let people know you are a Christ follower? What's the best way to, say, let children know, hey, you should know about faith? You know, I think it's one thing when you're bring your Bible to school day, when it's Christian kids who bring their Bibles to school and maybe want to engage other classmates in a discussion about Jesus. But, you know, when that's you and inside the school, it's totally allowed if you're doing it. So inside the school is not allowed to do that for anything. Although that has been one of the interesting things with our weird political culture. They're pushing all kinds of things, and in particular Islam. It was just wild to me that we've crossed that bridge. That's something that's going to have to get addressed. But do you feel like this is a good tactic? And do you get uncomfortable with the idea that other faiths or philosophies have the same rights to do that. 888-528-2557. 888-528-2557. Socorro, is that how I say your name in Montebello?
0: Yes, Socorro.
3: Hi, Socorro. Welcome to the Pastor Scott Show.
0: Hi, Pastor. Is this Pastor Scott?
3: Yeah, go ahead. Welcome.
0: Oh, yeah. So it's my first time calling, but I always listen to you.
3: Oh, well, let me give you the first time caller fanfare. That's important. Welcome. Thanks for calling.
0: Thank you. So you said what I was going to say about the Jehovah's Witnesses. You know, I would think like library more better where there's adults. I mean, yeah, it just causes problems, you know, it causes a lot of problems because they're little kids. And if it was to be the park or the library or like the Jehovah's Witnesses do, mm-hmm. I think that would be fine. I mean, I know you're talking about that they give out Bibles, you know? Everybody gives out flyers, you know what I mean?
3: Yeah, there's always things. So does it bother you?
0: Like school too, you know? Like, I mean, at work, like there's some places you can't even say anything, you know?
3: Yeah. Does it worry you that they're handing out Bibles? Do you feel like that is appropriate?
0: No, it doesn't bother me. It's not appropriate.
3: Yeah.
0: I just don't think they should do it at schools because it just has problems with everybody. Like people that don't believe. And
3: you don't think they should hand out even Bibles or anything at schools?
0: No, they should. I have no problem against that. I just, you know, whoever wants to, you know, hand out anything, because before I even look at the news, the little newsstands, what they used to have in them.
3: Right.
0: No.
3: So yeah,
0: it's so it's gone so out of hand that you know people you can't say things, you can't say this, you can't say that. So I just think they should, but maybe not at

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2: Commentary, because the student has the right to reject the book, number one.
3: Yes.
2: The school, as far as Christians are not saying that Muslims can't come to schools and pass out their literature or anybody. And it's just a ploy to try to minimize Christianity. I used to be a part of Christian Release Time for quite a few years, where I taught the students coming from the schools for an hour.
3: Yeah.
2: I wonder why they're not reminding people that that's still a basic ordinance across the country, I believe.
3: Yeah, they have the right to do it. But I think you're onto something here where this person who I was talking to, they seem to be really upset about the Christian guys doing it, but I don't think that same person would be just as upset of any other group. And I think that kind of gets into it. In fact, when we come back, I got to take a break here. Same person is going to complain about a prayer group who prays for students. And sometimes they're even invited on the campus by the Christian clubs out there. 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We'll be back as the Pastor Scott Show continues. Stay tuned.
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8: 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And we talk about issues of the day from a Christian perspective. Clip 21.
9: One of my followers sent me a message, said that there are these old white ladies that stand outside of schools in Long Beach and Lakewood area, and they hand out these white prayer cards. So you can see that's the front of the prayer card, and then you can see on the back that there is a time where this prayer circle, whatever it's called, meets, and it's at noon in the auditorium.
8: That is the same person we were talking about. This person was griping about the Gideons handing out Bibles to a school in Long Beach, and now she has discovered that there's another group out there called Operation Pray right here in Southern California that is handing out prayer cards. By the way, she says this interesting thing at the beginning.
9: One of my followers sent me a message, said that there are these old white ladies that stand outside of...
8: They're not old white ladies. It was started by a white lady, but when I went to their website to check that out, and no, it's people of many colors who are a part of this. And what they do is they're handing out these little cards and inviting students at schools before they go into school to put down a prayer request, and they say, we're going to pray. And she mentions at the end of that they do it in the auditorium. If they actually go on the campus and do it in the auditorium, that means that they have been given permission, probably because they've been invited by a Christian club, an official club on that campus. There's actually a lot of openness to sharing your faith, giving out Bibles, praying for people on public school campuses, so long as you follow the rules that are there. It's kind of a, yes, there's a lot of hostility, and obviously this person is hostile and all of that. But actually, if you do things according to how the law has laid things out, there's a lot of freedom to share your faith on a campus. How do you feel about, you know, these things? And is it worth doing, even though you know that people of other faiths and philosophies have the same rights? 888-528-2557, 888-528-2557. Linda from Whittier, welcome to the Pastor Scott Show.
10: Thank you so much, Pastor Scott. I think it's great. I support it. On our campus, at our middle school, we have a JYC. We have many students involved. We have events on the campus for the children, and so many of our children have, you know, come to the Lord, have received Christ. I think it's wonderful. We hand out Bibles at our school. It's great. We need it. The kids need it.
8: Do you feel like people are not as aware that that's legal and that that happens so often in public schools?
10: I don't know that they know. But for us, you know, we could only start one school at a time and continue going on. I know we have other JYCs at other schools. So we just keep praying that it keeps going.
8: Yeah. And JYC is what for our listeners?
10: That is, it's a club, a Christian club on campus.
8: And it stands for?
10: You know what? I don't remember what it stands for. I'm so sorry. My mind just went blank. But it's a Christian club on campus for our students. It's run by, a certain person. We've got other people working with him, and they share Christ. We share about Jesus. We pray. We teach the kids how to pray. We teach them how to read the Bibles.
8: Yeah.
10: It's wonderful.
8: If it's the right one, it's put on by Child Evangelism Fellowship, and it's called either the Junior Youth Challenge or the Jesus Youth.
10: Thank you. Yes.
8: Yeah.
10: Yes. Thank you so much.
8: You know, so yeah, that's what it is. But I think that people don't realize, and you said something else that's important. People don't realize, I think, how common this is. But the other thing is, you said the students need it. Flesh that out a little bit. You know, how you're a part of this, you've been a part of this. You know, these kids who are getting Bibles handed to them by the Gideons, they don't have to take it. Some of them don't take it, but some of them do. And not every student is taking these prayer cards, but some of them do. And they show up in the auditorium with that group to pray.
10: Exactly. Unfortunately, last year we had an accident on e-bikes. Two students were hit.
8: Yeah.
10: Terribly, and one of the students had lost her legs, and our community came together as one, praying over our school, praying over our students, and it's brought the community, parents, group closer together and praying, continue to praying for these students, and we need to continue to pray for all the schools.
8: Yeah.
10: All the schools.
8: And, you know, there's so much suffering with the kids. I mean, the e-bike thing is becoming very, very a very, very big deal. Don't buy your kids an e-bike. Just my thought with that. But you know, the fact that the kids need a place to grieve, and they need a place. They are under so much spiritual attack in our culture, not just from, you know, what they're being presented with a lack of any morality at all in schools, but just what they're being bombarded with in media and music and social media. This is one of the reasons why these groups exist. And I like the idea of praying for these kids, because they need help. It's a bad deal. Thanks for calling. Yeah. Thanks for calling, Linda. 888-528-2557. Gene in Redondo Beach. Welcome to the Pastor Scott Show.
11: Yeah, thanks, Pastor.
8: Hi, Gene.
11: I definitely believe that they should be allowed to do this. But by the rights, they already have. You know, the group's been around for a long, long time, as you said previously, and they've been doing this every week during the school year. Wonderful thing. A lot of students actually start reading the Bible for the first time in their life.
8: Mm-hmm.
11: They always have a choice to either take the Bible, as you said, or some of them even will pitch it even after they get it. Not very many will, but occasionally.
8: Yeah, but some will, right? And some will have parents who say, I don't want that. You know, I don't want you to read that, right? And there's those issues that are there. But a lot of kids will keep it. And, you know, children today in our schools, they're looking for help. They're looking for spiritual help. And so much of what they get is garbage.
11: Oh, yeah.
8: And the thing is that we can compete with the garbage, by the way, is that, you know, we don't need to indoctrinate. We need to be available for people who want the truth.
11: That's right.
8: Yeah. Gene?
11: Yeah, I've participated even in the Orange County Fair handing out Bibles, you know.
8: Now, have you participated with the Gideons or with another group?
11: Gideons,
8: yeah. They've been around a long time. That's an interesting thing, I think, about the clip we played. Thanks for calling the Pastor Scott Show. The clip we played is that the person never heard of the Gideons. And, you know, that's something I think for Christians, who've been Christian a long time, you've definitely heard of the Gideons. They place the Bibles in the hotel rooms and stuff. But a lot of the culture today never heard of that. Why would you do that? And the only thing they've been taught about the Bible is something that's not true about the Bible. Linda and Escondido, welcome to the Pastor Scott Show.
12: Hi, Pastor Scott. I just caught part of the conversation today, but as a former public school teacher, I was very happy to be the moderator of the both the Bible club and a prayer club at my public school. As long as I wasn't leading it, the kids, and it was student-generated, they were able to.
8: Mm-hmm.
12: And so I was very grateful and blessed to be able to be used by the Lord in that capacity. Now, when I first picked up or turned on the radio, I thought I heard you say that, what do we think about Jehovah Witnesses passing out Bibles?
8: We were talking about how everybody has the same rights. So every other faith, so Jehovah's Witnesses are kind of everywhere right now.
12: Right.
8: But the Muslims can do it, the Mormons can do it, everybody can do it.
12: Exactly, and that's why some Christians take the view, well, let's nobody do it because it'll mix in with the false teaching with the true teaching. I believe the false teaching will be there, so we need to come in with the truth. And when we say Bible, the Jehovah's Witnesses use a different Bible. In fact, mm-hmm. in John chapter 1:1, their Bible says, in the beginning was the Word, and the Word was with God, and the Word was a God.
8: And at the end of the day, it's a different faith, and that's
12: exactly.
8: Something I think people should understand. It's a different religion. So sometimes today there are religions that call themselves Christian because they use the Bible as one of their holy books or a translation of it that they like that one, or they have, you know, Jesus as a central figure, so they call themselves Christian, but they're not.
12: Exactly.
8: But I think
12: we need to be aware.
8: But I think the point you made there is I understand why Christians might want to back out of these things, and some certain tactics I don't think work very well, but you should not be afraid of false teachings somehow overcoming the truth. And the truth needs to be out there. And the reason people, you know, buy things that are false is because it can be very manipulative, or it can sound really good. You know, some people are really good salespeople. Linda, thanks for doing what you did in the schools. And I think that's something that people should know, is that there are Christian clubs in many of your schools, probably most of your public schools. They have to be student-led. But outside groups, even your church, can be involved. It can't be a bunch of people involved. They'll have like one person. So something that I used to make my youth directors, part of his job description is you be involved on those campuses that are down the street. And for a while, we were running the Christian club in the high school and the middle school down the street from our church. And that was awesome. We bought pizzas every week and fed all those kids. And we brought in speakers, and it was really, really good. And one of those schools, the principal was a Christian, and he thought it was great. We had a great ministry there. 888-528-2557. Cecilia from Santa Ana, welcome to the Pastor Scott Show.
13: Hello, Pastor Scott. I want to give this testimony. I'm 56 years old. When I was 12 years old in Mexico, someone after school, I was in elementary, gave me a Gideon's New Testament. That was the greatest blessing that someone have ever given me. I mean, it made a difference in my life
8: mm-hmm.
13: because I started reading the words of Jesus, and I loved them.
8: Yeah.
13: And then my aunt gave me... they gave us the complete Bible, and I couldn't stop reading about Joseph. And that made a big difference. Now, I'm here in the United States, and I've been involved with Child Evangelism Fellowship, and we've been doing Good News Clubs. Well, I used to do Good News Clubs. But then what I did...
8: I'm almost out of time here, Cecilia.
13: Yeah, I was giving some... My son and I, we were handing out tracts with cupcakes. And to high schoolers, because I want them to know what I know.
8: Yeah, Cecilia,
13: that's
8: a perfect story. I'm out of time. I appreciate that. And what a great story that she saved because of a Gideon's Bible that was handed her. See, the Lord is going to work in those ways. Denise, that's a great subject. Call on Friday with that topic. We need to talk about that. 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Stay tuned.
14: Shalom, beloved. I'm Rabbi Schneider. Chag Sameach, Happy Sukkot, the Feast of Tabernacles. This is a very important time of year to celebrate all that God has done for us. It's a time, beloved, to have joy and to give thanks.
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26: 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I like to start out the show with a song and praise the Lord. Tonight, I will play my guitar and sing Once Again.

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1: 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It's early Saturday night with the Grandma Rose's radio show. I'm so glad you are listening tonight. 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Yes, He does love you. 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Thank you, Lord, for your great love. Amen. 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Thank you. Radio listeners, for tonight's show, I want to read a few stories about Jesus. Also tonight, I want to read from a daily devotional, and I call them my nightly devotions. Later, don't miss the Padre announcement. And we will learn to cook salmon served on cucumbers. So let us begin our Saturday night out together. Radio listeners, life has adventures. And when I started the radio show, I called it an adventure. Now, these stories that I will tell tonight, these Jesus stories, are His adventures. Last week, I read two stories about Jesus. One of the stories, Jesus healed a blind man. And the other story was about redemption, about how Jesus came to seek and to save. Now tonight, the stories I will tell about Jesus are not about the miracles He did. They are about the start of His journey, His adventure, if you will, His calling, how it began. The adventure of Jesus was a calling. God the Father sent Jesus to us to save us from the wages of sin, to save us from death, to everlasting life. Now, these adventure stories about Jesus began when Jesus was baptized by John the Baptist. Before the baptism story, let's tell a little something about this John the Baptist. In the book of Matthew, chapter 3, verses 1 through 6, Matthew 3, 1 through 6, it tells us this. In those days, John the Baptist came preaching in the wilderness of Judea and saying, "Repent, for the kingdom of heaven is at hand." For this is he who was spoken of by the prophet Isaiah, saying, "The voice of one crying in the wilderness, prepare the way of the Lord, make his path straight." Now, John himself was clothed in camel's hair, with a leather belt around his waist, and his food were locusts and wild honey. Radio listeners, when Mary, the mother of Jesus, was visiting her relative Elizabeth, the mother of John the Baptist, this is what happened. It is found in the book of Luke, chapter 1, verses 39 through 44. Luke 1:39-44, and it reads, "Now Mary arose in those days and went into the hill country with haste to a city of Judea and entered the house of Zacharias and greeted Elizabeth. And this happened, when Elizabeth heard the greeting of Mary, that the baby leaped in her womb. And Elizabeth was filled with the Holy Spirit. Then she spoke out with a loud voice and said, 'Blessed are you among the women, among women, and blessed is the fruit of your womb. But why is this granted to me, that the mother of the Lord would come to me?'" "For indeed, as soon as the voice of your greeting sounded in my ears, the babe leaped in my womb for joy." Radio listeners, did you hear that? The baby Jesus was communicating with the baby John, who later becomes John the Baptist. The baby leaped for joy at the voice of Mary, who was carrying the Lord God Almighty, the Son of the Living God. So, radio listeners, let's read about how Jesus was baptized by John, who he knew even before both of them were born. Now, this story of Jesus, this adventure, if you will, the call, the beginning of the journey, is found in the book of Matthew, chapter 3, verses 13 through 17. Matthew 3, 13 through 17. The story says this: "Then Jesus came from Galilee to John at the Jordan to be baptized by him. And John tried to prevent him, saying, 'I need to be baptized by you. And are you coming to me?'" But Jesus answered and said to him, "Permit it to be so now, for thus it is fitting for us to fulfill all righteousness." Then he allowed him. And when he had been baptized, Jesus came up immediately from the water, and behold, the heavens were opened to him, and he saw the Spirit of God descending like a dove and alighting upon him. And suddenly a voice came from heaven saying, "This is my beloved Son, in whom I am well pleased." So Jesus was baptized. Now, radio listeners, John the Baptist also said this about Jesus just before he was baptized. John was speaking to many of the Pharisees and Sadducees that were coming to him to be baptized. He called them vipers and told them that, "I indeed baptized you with water, with repentance. But he who is coming after me is mightier than I, whose sandals I am not worthy to carry. He will baptize you with the Holy Spirit and fire." So, Grandma Rose, what happened after Jesus was baptized? Well, now, here is what happened next. It is found in the book of Matthew, chapter 4, verses 1 through 11, Matthew 4, 1 through 11. And the Bible, the Word of God, the Scriptures, tells us this tonight. "Then Jesus was led up by the Spirit into the wilderness to be tempted by the devil. And when he had fasted 40 days and 40 nights, afterward he," Jesus, "was hungry. Now, when the tempter came to him, he said, 'If you are the Son of God, command these stones to become bread.' But Jesus answered and said, 'It is written, man shall not live by bread alone, but by every word that proceeds from the mouth of God.' Then the devil took him up into the holy city, set him on the pinnacle of the temple, and said to him, 'If you are the Son of God, throw yourself down, for it is written, he shall give his angels charge over you, and in their hands they shall bear you up, lest you cast your foot against a stone. Well, Jesus said to Satan, it is written again, you shall not tempt the Lord your God. Again, the devil took him up on an exceedingly high mountain and showed him all the kingdoms of the world and their glory. And the devil said to Jesus, all these things I will give you if you will fall down and worship me. Then Jesus said to him, away with you, Satan, for it is written, you shall worship the Lord your God, and him alone you shall serve. Radio listeners, Jesus was being tempted by the devil, Satan, the evil one, the enemy. And Jesus answered him three times and said, it is written, it is written, it is written. He was replying to the questions, to the requests with Scripture. Jesus was replying with the Word of God. Now, radio listeners, we can learn from that story how we can stand against the devil, Satan, the evil one, the enemy. Learning the Bible, God's Word, the Scriptures, can help us discern what we may be hearing. When we trust in God and His Word, it is part of the protection that we can use against Satan. We can remember, it is written. Now, radio listeners, this devil, Satan, the evil one, the enemy, he tries to distract us from what is right. He tries to tell us lies. He does tell lies. And he tries to tempt us. The devil can also use confusion and so much more. The way we can be protected is to turn to the Bible, God's Word, the Scriptures, to learn the truth. Here is an example. The devil will say to us, no one loves you. Now, we can say that is a lie. It is written, Jesus loves me, for God so loved the world that he sent his only Son, Jesus, that whosoever believeth in him should not perish, but have everlasting life. Always remember, radio listeners, that the devil is a liar. He may tell you that you cannot be saved, or that we will always be sinners. Now, the Bible tells us that Jesus came to save and deliver us from evil. So, we can say, it is written that Jesus is my Savior. Jesus is the Son of the living God. Jesus died and was resurrected, and he is my Savior. Well now, radio listeners, here is the last story for tonight. Jesus was baptized, and after Jesus fasted those 40 days and nights, and after the evil one, the enemy, the devil, Satan, after the devil left him and angels came and ministered to Jesus, then Jesus began his ministry. He walked by the Sea of Galilee, and he saw Simon and Andrew, his brother, casting a net into the sea, for they were fishermen. Then Jesus said to them, follow me, and I will make you fishers of men. Radio listeners, next week we will continue with how Jesus meets and chooses the disciples that will follow him. That ends our stories of Jesus for tonight. Dear Jesus, thank you for your great love for us. Thank you for this Saturday night out, our night out together. Thank you for the Bible, your Word, the Scriptures. Thank you that we learned tonight that we can tell the enemy, the evil one, Satan, the devil, that he is a liar. And we can remember that it is written. Amen and amen. Radio listeners, next on the show, I like to read from one of my daily devotionals, and I call it my nightly devotion. Here is a quick devotion from the book of Called, that is called Heaven is Calling. In this devotional, each page is written as if God is talking to us. The title on the page for tonight is called One Way, and it reads, Only one road leads to me. Only one path goes to heaven. My son is the way. I call out to the world to trust in his saving work and follow him. Some people try to say that there are many roads to me, but I have lovingly prepared one path by which all may come. I have given the map in my word. All one has to do is trust it. The road is not difficult. In fact, I have done all the work. I have already paved the way. I only ask that people trust in what my son has done and take the trail that he has blazed. Jesus made it very clear. No one comes to me except through him. He is the door, the gate, the way. With the sacrifice, he has opened wide what had been closed by sin. And that door leads into my loving arms. The devotion ends by saying this, Thank you, Lord, for providing a way to you. I will follow your path. Amen. That ends our nightly devotion. Well, radio listeners, it is time now for the recipe of the week. Before we learn the recipe, I want to give the radio listeners a San Diego Padres update. Well now, I am very happy to say that the San Diego Padres are playing great baseball. We are looking good to win the wild card spot. Go Padres! Continue to keep the faith, Padre fans. Next week, I will make the announcement that we will be going to the playoffs. So now, it is recipe time. Now, I have been eating more raw vegetables, and that has included cucumbers and celery. So when I saw this recipe that used cucumbers, I thought I could tell the radio listeners about it. The recipe is called Dill Marinated Salmon with Pickled Cucumbers. Here are the ingredients, followed by the instructions. You will need 4 5-ounce salmon fillets, 2 cucumbers, 3 tablespoons of rice wine vinegar, 1/2 cup of chopped fresh dill, 1 teaspoon of sugar, 1 teaspoon of salt, and 1/4 teaspoon of freshly ground pepper. First, you will prepare the cucumbers by peeling the cucumbers in lengthwise strips. This leaves thin strips of the cucumber skin when sliced, and you slice the cucumbers in very thin round circles. Place the cucumbers in a bowl with 3 tablespoons of rice wine vinegar, 1/2 cup of chopped dill, and 1 teaspoon of sugar, and salt and pepper. Combine this and you set it aside. Next, you place the salmon on a tray and you sprinkle it with salt and pepper and any remaining dill. Transfer to a hot grill, or if cooking indoors, transfer to a hot skillet with a small amount of oil. You will cook for several minutes until nicely browned. Turn over and continue cooking until just cooked through. salmon will look flaky when done. You serve the salmon portions on the marinated cucumbers. And enjoy. Well, now, I hope you enjoyed our night out together on this Saturday night. It is almost time to end the show. I sometimes like to give a patriotic quote, and since we are in the 250th year celebrating the anniversary of the Declaration of Independence, I will read a quote for us to end the show. Here is a quote from the first president of the United States, and he said this: "Direct my thought, words, and work. Wash away my sins in the immaculate blood of the Lamb, and purge my heart by the Holy Spirit. Daily frame me more and more into the likeness of thy Son, Jesus Christ." End of quote. By George Washington, our first United States president. Amen. Well, that ends the show for tonight. Thank you for listening to the Grandma Rose's radio show on a Saturday night. I hope you enjoyed this Saturday night out, our night out together. Now I hope and I pray that all my drivers on the road tonight, and listeners at home, and listeners at work, and all my radio listeners will have a good night, and later, have a good night's sleep. Remember that Grandma Rose loves you and she cares. And always, always remember that Jesus loves you. Good night.
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14: And give everyone a safe trip home. Amen.
15: Thanks, Olivia. All right, that's it for this week. Except for one thing. If you can stay in your seats, Wooten Bassett has an announcement for the class.
16: He's not even here.
15: Well, that's why he asked me to play this recording. He also asked me to turn off the lights.
17: Greetings, everyone. I would like to tell you a story about a certain group of middle school kids who were having Sunday school in a room just like this one. Little did they know that lurking outside the church was a half man, half chicken. After a freak accident at the chicken soup factory, he was out to seek revenge on everybody who eats, sells, transports, or processes chicken, which incidentally is just about everybody in this room. Oh, okay. And the chicken man just saw a sign outside about the all-church chicken dinner. This was not good. The chicken man sneaked around the parking lot looking for unsuspecting chicken eaters, which incidentally is just about everyone in this room. But he found no one. He walked through the door into the church, the one marked exit only. He didn't care. That's how bad this chicken was. He strutted down the Sunday school wing. Get it, you know, wing like a chicken wing. Okay, getting closer and closer. People inside the rooms could hear his three-toed clawed feet stepping closer, closer. He saw a door with the words middle school classroom standing on one leg. His claw crept toward the knob. Closer, closer.
15: Oh, hey, don't worry about it. It's just me in a chicken suit.
16: What was that for?
15: Oh, thanks for asking, Olivia. That was just a sample of the scary stories I'll be telling at camp. What a nut.
18: Yeah, Wooten's going for a weekend retreat next month, and he's a camp counselor.
16: If you're the counselor, shouldn't you be counseling?
15: Hmm?
16: Why are you telling scary stories?
15: Well, you have to tell scary stories at camp, don't you? It's tradition. You know, it's part of the counselor's job. I mean, scaring the kids gives us something to counsel them about later, right? Especially when you're dealing with those cute little first graders.
16: Oh, wait a minute. You're going to be telling that scary story to first graders?
15: Oh, yeah, it was about a chicken man. How scary can a chicken man really be?
16: Well, I'd have nightmares for a month if you told me that story in first grade.
19: Me too.
18: Why don't you explain why you're here, Wooten?
15: Oh, yeah. Okay, thanks, Whit. Sure. The reason that I'm here is...
18: To explain that Camp What a Nut has been a favorite retreat spot for kids around Odyssey for many years. They have hiking, swimming, all kinds of sports.
15: That's right, and I hear they're adding rock, paper, scissors, which reminds me of why I'm here. I need one of you to be my assistant.
16: Yeah.
15: Anyway, I haven't even told you the best part yet. There's a special guest coming to the retreat. Melissa Cyphers.
16: Melissa Cyphers? I love her.
15: Yeah, she's got a new album out, so she's going to be singing a bunch of songs from it. Anyway, I get to pick one lucky person to be my assistant. So if you're interested, ask your parents and then come see me. Okay, I got to go. Thanks, Mr. Whitaker. Hit that play button again.
18: All right.
17: And the chicken man took out a tub of pre-cooked batter and a giant deep fryer, and he began to place the victim.
15: Yeah, I should probably work on that.
16: Anyway, he needs an assistant, and I really want to do it, Mom.
19: But that sounds like a good opportunity.
16: So, like, get this. The special guest for this weekend is... Melissa Cyphers!
2: Really? Wow, cool.
16: Yeah!
2: Who is that?
16: Dad, really? You don't know Melissa Cyphers?
2: Sorry, no.
16: Okay, well, she's like a singer, and she speaks around the country about things like purity and living for Jesus.
20: Oh, wait a minute. Will it just be Melissa Cyphers, or will Joel Cyphers be there, too?
16: Well, since Joel is her husband, I think he travels with her everywhere.
20: You're kidding! I want to go!
16: What?
20: Her husband is also her producer and sound engineer. He does some of the coolest things with music and sound. He practically invented the phase enhancer sync pad for the Lotharian Wi-Fi keyboards. I'd love to meet him.
2: He invented the what for the... What?
16: Well, sorry, you can't, Matthew. Wooten said he only needs one assistant, and it's gonna be me. I mean, if Mom and Dad say it's okay.
2: Well, I don't have any problem with it.
19: I think it would be great.
20: Oh, wait a minute, what about me?
16: What about you? I want to do this to help Wooten help kids. You just want to meet some guy who, like, syncs pads on a soundboard.
20: It's way more complicated than that.
2: Well, hold on. Did Wooten say for sure that only one person could go?
19: Yeah.
16: Yep, he said he needed one assistant.
2: Well, I suppose it wouldn't hurt to ask if he could use more help, though.
20: Yeah, I'm sure he could. I'll ask him.
16: Oh, brother.
20: Oh, sister.
15: Okay, so let's give it a try, shall we, Whit?
18: All right.
15: Okay, thanks. Greetings, everyone. I would like to tell you a story about a certain group of first graders at camp. Just so you know, though, it wasn't this camp. Okay, it was a completely different camp miles away. So it's not this camp. Okay, anyway. So in that other camp, the first graders had no idea that lurking outside, well, okay, not really like lurking. He was kind of like hanging out, you know, standing there saying, hey, what's up? You know, like browsing. Yes, yeah, okay. He was browsing, like, for...

0: I think Olivia saw that having knowledge is a good thing, but it's not the same as being loving. Love uses knowledge to help and bless others. If it doesn't do that, then it's useless. You heard Olivia recite 1 Corinthians 13, but as that chapter makes clear, we need to do the word and not just hear it. So, what did you think of today's episode? 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Our cast included Kelly Stables, Zach Callison, Jess Arnell, and Mark Evan Jackson. 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

0: 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I'm Pastor Doug, and I want to encourage, educate, and challenge you from the Word of God to live a more successful life for Jesus Christ. 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
1: Today, we're continuing our study in the book of Acts. If you have your Bibles, open to Acts chapter 3. I don't know about you, but to be honest, I'm always a little skeptical when I hear about a miracle worker. That's because over the years, I've been exposed to, so many fakes. I've seen charlatans talk little old ladies on fixed incomes into sending them hundreds of dollars in exchange for a handkerchief that they had prayed over and guaranteed a cure for any ailment. I remember years ago, my mother, she's now in heaven, but she was tricked into sending money to an evangelist who said that he would put his hand on a copy machine, and then for a donation of $100, he would send a copy of that to you. And when you received it, you put your hand on this copy and miraculously you'd be healed or obtain wealth or just anything, just as though he had been there personally and blessed you and laid his hand on you. Then another case, I remember reading that Jim and Tammy Faye Baker, if you remember them of the PTL Club, they'd wear tiny little earpieces while they were on the air. And a man in the control booth who had interviewed the people in the audience before the show would feed these two perpetual grinners, information. And as a result, Jim and Tammy Faye would seem to miraculously know all about the people who were present that day. See, their inside information and crocodile tears made it look like they had a direct line to God, and antics like this motivated people to give them millions of dollars. Now, one of the most popular miracle workers was that toupee-wearing evangelist named Ernest Angley. He wore that baby blue leisure suits and white patent leather shoes, and during his healing services, Angley would get deaf, mute people to come on stage with him, and he'd hit him in the forehead with the palm of his hand. They'd fall back into his assistant's arms. Then Angley would mouth the words, "baby." And these people, hungry for a miracle, would just mimic Angley's lip movements. And of course, a distorted "baby" sound would come out and Angley would proudly pronounce the person cured. Then he'd signal for the ushers to take up another offering. I like what John MacArthur wrote in reference to these. Their so-called healings run the gamut from psychological ploys to outright fakes to demonic activity. Apparent healings result from mind manipulation or a kind of hypnosis stemming from a strong belief in an authority figure. When that figure tells people they are healed, their emotions may temporarily override their physical symptoms. Such healings, needless to say, are short-lived. Now, don't get me wrong, please. I believe that God still does miracles. Amen? It's just that the ones that seem to get all the media attention are usually done by, fakes who care more about money than they do the ministry. Now, as Christians, how can we know if a miracle is real or not? When something amazing happens, how can we tell if God's at work or just more of the adversary scheming through self-centered, glory-loving people? Now, I'm bringing this subject up because the next portion of Scripture in Luke's history of the early church provides us with information that I think will help answer this question. Now, we're going to cover a lot of ground, the entire third chapter of Acts and part of the fourth. So let's get a little background. About a year has taken place since Pentecost Sunday, and here in verse 1 of chapter 3, we find Peter and John coming to the temple to pray about 3 p.m. And the indication is that this is something that they did frequently. Like all devout Jews, it was the custom of these two constant companions to pray in the temple. In fact, Jews did this 3 times every day because, like Psalm 55:17 mentions, 3 hours of prayer, evening, morning, and noon. Most of the Jewish people living in Jerusalem took that teaching of this psalm very seriously, and they came to the temple in the morning at 9 a.m. They came back at noon and then once again the evening around 3 p.m. like Peter and John were doing here. Now, it's interesting to note that Peter and John apparently and the rest of the members of the first Christian church still kept up the Jewish habits and customs which they had learned from childhood. It's just like God says in his word, train up a child in the way he should go, and when he's old, he will not depart from it. And that's Proverbs 22:6. Now, I also want to point out that during this third hour of prayer, the crowds who would have been at their peak because it was also the time for the evening sacrifice. No doubt this is why, in his great providence, God arranged for this particular miracle to take place at this particular time so the people would, you know, witness it. So here we have a beggar who was over 40 years old, had been lame since birth. We see that in Acts 4:22. And apparently every day his friends would carry him to one of the temple gates. Luke says it was referred to in his day as the Gate Beautiful. It was probably the eastern gate of the temple that led to the court of women. Now, this particular gate was very ornate and made of Corinthian bronze. It looked like gold when it was polished up. And according to Josephus, you know, the Jewish historian, it was so large that it took 20 men to close it. Well, this same cripple had been sitting here in this same spot every day begging for decades. I mean, he was a regular fixture at this entrance to the temple. Everybody saw him every day. Jesus himself probably passed by this guy during his ministry in the temple area, you know, numerous times. I imagine the disciples wonder why he wouldn't heal this guy, you know, like he did so many others. But Jesus has his reasons, you know, for waiting. We'll see in just a moment. Let's note that the extent of this beggar's physical deformity would have been obvious to everybody. So his cure was obviously genuine. The people who frequented the temple would have known that there was nothing fraudulent about this miracle healing. The New Testament indicates that beggars in Palestine favored three locations. The houses of the rich, remember the story of Lazarus and the rich man, the main highways, and you got the account of the healing of blind Bartimaeus in Mark chapter 10, and then finally at the gates of the temple, like we see here in Acts 2. Now, these three locations, the gates of the temple, provided the best place to beg because people who came to the temple were, you know, in the mindset to impress God with their piety. Well, as such, they were more generous with beggars asking for handouts. You know, as it is today, back then, the closer people were to God's house, the more likely they were to practice their faith. Have you ever known somebody who acted like a Christian in church on Sunday, but very much unlike one in the office on Monday? Amen. In any case, the temple was the prime spot for beggars to receive charity. And this particular gate was the prime spot in the temple. And you can't help to wonder how this beggar was able to secure this choice real estate. Maybe he was the illegitimate son of some high Jewish official, or and his father put him there to assuage his guilt. I don't know. We really don't know that. But take a couple minutes now just to put yourself in this beggar's place. I mean, try to picture his situation. He has lived in despair for so long, it's just normal to him. He can go nowhere without help. He relies completely on others' handouts. His only purpose in living is just survival. Being an invalid since birth, he was never known a healthy day. He's never stretched out his legs and walked to the market or to a friend's house. In fact, his legs are just useless appendages, two perpetual reminders of the lifelessness that he feels within his soul. Now, as Peter and John approached, this poor, wretched man was no doubt calling out the same words that he called out every day for decades. You know, alms, alms, alms for the poor. And I'm sure this guy was a professional, you know, catching somebody's eye. I mean, after all, he had a long time to master this skill. In fact, his survival depended on that. Well, over the years, he had no doubt learned that if he could catch the eye of a passerby, more often than not, that individual would give him at least a few coins. And he must have felt kind of a surge of hope that day, because when he saw Peter and John, he called out to them and they responded. The Bible says Peter, fasting his eyes upon him. You see, they didn't avoid making eye contact like, you know, most of us do when we pass a beggar or one of those street people that are out there on the corner. No, they stopped and stooped to look this guy right in the eye. The kind of look that describes the disciples looking up into the sky, intently watching Jesus ascend heavenward there in Acts chapter 1. They locked eyes with him, and I'm sure this man thought he was about to get a pretty good sized donation. But then, in verse 6, Peter said what we usually say when people ask for money, you know, silver and gold have I none. But unlike most of us, Peter was probably being truthful.
0: In Acts 2, 44 and 45, it tells us that the believers had all pooled their resources, so the two apostles really had no money to give them. Their pockets were more than likely empty, but money was not what this beggar needed, was it? When Peter told him, "Silver and gold have I none," I'm sure this beggar's hopes were just dashed, kind of like the homeless beggars in San Diego here who see somebody coming to give them something, but instead they just hand him a tract. Not saying that's bad, but, you know. But then, just when he was feeling sad or even angry at Peter's first six words, he felt Peter take him by the hand and continue to talk to him, saying, "But such as I have give I thee. In the name of Jesus Christ of Nazareth, rise up and walk." And instantly this guy was healed. In the time it took him to stand up, his tendons attached, his muscles grew, his bones straightened, his sockets aligned. In short, life filled his legs. It was amazing, incredibly powerful miracle. This guy didn't even need to be taught how to walk. He received his coordination and his balance instantly, and he began to leap. This reminds me of the prophecy in Isaiah 35 where it says, "Then shall the lame man leap as a hart, and the tongue of the dumb sing, for in the wilderness shall waters break out and streams in the desert." His joy at being healed was so great that he couldn't just walk. He leaped and danced into the temple, all the time giving praise to the Lord. And verse 11 seems to indicate that after dancing around the temple for a few minutes, he came back to Peter and John where he took them each by the hand and pulled him into the temple court as well. I mean, this guy was excited. You know, I love that little song we used to learn in Sunday school. It goes, you know, "Peter and John went to pray. They met a lame man on the way. He held out his palm and asked him for alms. And this is what Peter did say: 'Silver and gold have I none, but such as I have

0: Rise up and walk.
1: Hey, man, this beggar was excited. For the first time in his life, he was able to actually go into the house of the Lord. I mean, for decades, he'd been limited to sitting at the entrance. Now he could go where before he had only been able to look. In that moment, I'm sure he understood the meaning of the words of Psalm 122. I was glad when they said to me, let us go into the house of the Lord. Please take the time to read Acts chapter 3, because for sake of time, I'm not going to read the full scripture, but man, how exciting that was. In verse number 10, it says, when they knew that it was he that set for alms at the beautiful gate of the temple, and they were filled with wonder and amazement at that which had happened unto him. And while they were all there wandering, verse 12 says, Peter answered the people, ye men of Israel, why marvel you at this? Or why look you so earnestly on us as though by our own power or holiness we had made this man to walk? Amen. It was God who glorified his son Jesus, who you delivered up and denied him in the presence of Pilate. This is the guy, hey, and the one that you killed, you know, the Prince of Life, whom God had raised from the dead, wherefore you're all witnesses. Yeah, this is the guy. This is the one. This is the person who healed this guy. In verse 19, he says, repent you therefore and be converted, that your sins may be blotted out when the times of refreshing shall come from the presence of the Lord. Amen. He preached the gospel to him, and he says, it's Jesus. Amen. And then in chapter 4, it says, while they were speaking, the priests and the captain of the temple and the Sadducees, they came on them, and being grieved that they taught the people and preached through Jesus the resurrection from the dead, they laid hands on him, put him in the hold the next day, for it was now eventide. Howbeit, many of them which heard the word believed, and the number of the men was about 5,000. Now, with that in mind, let's return to the question that I talked about in the beginning. What does this chapter in church history tell us when it comes to identifying a genuine miracle? How does it help us to recognize and be part of God's supernatural power? Well, first of all, it shows that true miracles are always done in the name of Jesus. In other words, a genuine miracle will point to Jesus and not to the miracle worker himself. See, Peter did that, didn't he? He made sure the people who witnessed what had happened to this lame beggar knew that the power to do this amazing thing came from Jesus, not him. You might remember that first sermon that he delivered on Pentecost Sunday. I mean, he had to refute that accusation that all the believers were drunk. And this one, he had to refute the notion that he and John had healed this guy or had anything to do with it. In essence, he says, hey, this kind of healing shouldn't surprise you guys and gals, because you've seen it before. Recently, in fact, let's see, who was it that went around doing miracles like this not too long ago? I mean, who was known far and wide for healing the blind and the lame? Remember in verse 16, he answered his own question by saying, his name is Jesus. It's through faith in his name that he's made this man strong. Peter told these guys that Jesus healed this man. And he said the fact that this beggar would heal was proof that Jesus had risen from the dead, because Jesus' power was obviously still at work. The same healing power that they'd seen him use over and over and over again the 3 years of his earthly ministry. Peter told his listeners that this miracle was just proof that Jesus' heart was still beating, because his healing power was still available. You got to understand, Peter used this miracle to spotlight the redeeming power of the resurrected Jesus, not to make himself or John look good. This tells me that if an individual ever uses a miracle to point to himself or bring himself glory or to fill his bank account, then you can be sure that it's either fake or an act of the devil, because that's not the way God does things. The second thing this portion of Acts shows us is that true miracles are a means to an end and not an end in them. Peter's miracle was basically the introduction to his second sermon. Watching this man, whom they knew to be lame, leaping and running around the temple court, well, this made the people in the temple that day want to listen to what Peter had to say, as once again, he delivered, you know, the basic facts of the gospel to thousands of lost people who desperately needed to hear it. See, the most important part of any sermon is the introduction. I mean, when I'm speaking every week, I try to begin to work on my outline. You know, my thought is, well, how can I make a sufficient good introduction? Because I believe it's a crucial part of the lesson. I've learned that you can have a great sermon, but if you don't have a good introduction that gets the people's attention at the beginning, they're not going to listen to what you have to say. And I've got to confess a bit of covetousness here, because Peter has only delivered 2 sermons, and so far in his preaching career, and both times, God provided the best introductions. In his first message, he spent the Holy Spirit. Remember that loud wind and the tongues of flame that brought thousands of people literally running to hear what he had to say? And in this one, he provided the power to heal a guy that everybody knew was crippled from birth. I mean, you can't get a better sermon introduction than that. Who wouldn't listen after things like this happened? See, this man wasn't just healed because of God's great compassion for a situation. He was also healed to give Peter an opportunity to proclaim the eternal truth of the gospel to thousands of people who needed to hear. His healing was a means to an end. We see the same principle in Jesus' healings. He never healed just to heal, but rather to bring glory to God or to teach an important truth or to authenticate who he was. I mean, think about it. Physical healing is temporary. Jesus brought Lazarus back to life after being dead 4 days, but Lazarus still died eventually. But because Jesus did this, people who were present, who were able to understand that Jesus was and is the resurrection and the life, they put their faith in him. Our Lord always performed his miracles, even though their effects were not permanent, in order to impart eternal truth. He healed people's bodies to have a chance to heal their souls. When God, in his great omniscience, chooses to break his own laws of nature and intervene to heal somebody's body, it's always for some eternal purpose, like healing their soul. Remember, genuine miracles are always a means to an end and not an end in and of themselves. A third thing I think we should note here is that if we want to be part of one of God's miracles, we've got to be interruptible. Now think about it. Peter and John were on their way to evening prayers. They could have very easily have been the same mistake, you know, that priest and Levite did in the parable of the Good Samaritan. Just ignored this poor guy by using the excuse that they were on their way to commune with God. But Peter and John didn't do that, did they? No, they stopped. See, they were interruptible. They were open to the leading of the Holy Spirit and stopped to minister to this guy. Most of Jesus' ministry and most of Jesus' miracles were basically interruptions. All the people he healed, the blind man, the lame man, sick people, the paralyzed guy, the dead child, all of them were interruptions. His first miracle interrupted at a wedding. His second miracle interrupted on the way to Galilee. See, Peter and John were continuing this practice. They were interrupted on the way into the temple. And I think this tells us that if we're going to be part of God's wonder-working power, we've got to be just as interruptible. To be part of God's work in this world, we've got to be sensitive to his still small voice. You know, when he says, stop, help that person. Look, there are millions of hurting people out there who are looking to us to call ourselves Christians and do just that, to follow God's guidance and tap into his power by stopping long enough to help. I wonder how many miracles we've missed out on simply because we weren't interruptible. How many times has our haste led us to walk by a human need, and in doing that, we miss out on being part of God's wonder-working power? And while we're on this subject, I'm going to point out that sometimes the miracle people need most is not physical. The effects of physical miracles in this old fallen world of ours are always temporary. So sometimes the miracle people need is not physical healing. They need something more lasting. A while back in Preaching Today, Tony Campolo tells a story I thought is worth repeating here. I was in a church in Oregon not too long ago, and I prayed for a man who had cancer. In the middle of the week, I got a telephone call from his wife. She said, you prayed for my husband, and he had cancer. And I said, had? Whoa, I thought, it's happened. This man was miraculously cured. Then she said, he died, and I felt terrible. She continued, don't feel bad, Mr. Campolo. When he came into that church last Sunday, he was filled with anger. He knew he was going to be dead in a short period of time, and he hated God. He was 58 years old, and he wanted to see his children and grandchildren grow up. He was angry that this all-powerful God didn't take away his sickness and heal him. He would lie in bed and curse God, the more his anger towards God grew, the more miserable he was to everybody that was around him. It was an awful thing to be in his presence. But after you prayed for him, a peace came over him and a joy came to him. Tony, the last 3 days have been the best days of our lives. We've sung, we've laughed, we've read scripture, we prayed. Oh, they've been wonderful days. And I called to thank you for laying your hands on him and praying for healing. And then she said something incredibly profound. She said, he wasn't cured, he was healed. You see what I mean? The healing this man needed most was a soul healing, not a body healing. And this story shows us that the greatest miracle, the most powerful miracle, is the new birth. The most amazing thing that happened that day wasn't the cripple's healing, as wonderful as it was. No, it was the healing of more than 2,000 or 5,000 souls, depending on how you look at it, who became Christians. And it's still that way. The most powerful miracle is when a man or a woman or a child invites Jesus Christ in their heart and their life, has their sins washed away, and are born again. Because the truth is, all of us are spiritually lame, unable to walk so to please God. The Bible tells that in a very real sense, our father Adam had a fall and passed his lameness on to all his descendants. You know, Romans 5. And like this beggar in Acts 3, as sinners, we are poor too. In fact, we're bankrupt before God. We're unable to pay the tremendous debt that we owe him. This guy was outside the temple, unable to go in. And guess what? As sinners, we're outside as well. We're not able to go into heaven. Our sin separates us from our holy God. But when we repent of our sin and ask Jesus to forgive us, he does. And miraculously, our sins are washed away. And we come into a personal relationship with God. Just think about that. As Isaiah 53:5 says, with his stripes we are healed. My friend, that's a miracle. This miracle can happen to you. God has made it simple, and your obligation is to trust him. He died for you. Jesus was buried to prove that he was dead, but then 3 days later he rose from the dead to prove that he is God and has victory over death and of hell and can forgive you of your sins. The Bible says, for whosoever shall call upon the name of the Lord shall be saved, rescued. Won't you do that today? Call on Jesus to be your God and Savior. Thank you for listening today. I'm Pastor Doug Jordan, and honored to be able to influence you for the Lord Jesus Christ. Now, if you'd like spiritual help or have a question, please call 619-460-4005. Again, that's 619-460-4005. 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We're meeting at the La Mesa Adult Enrichment Center, 8450 La Mesa Boulevard in La Mesa, on the corner of University and La Mesa Boulevard. 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
8: 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That's 619-485-5840. And joining us on Around the County is Executive Director of Agape Helpers, Dean Wakeham. Dean, thank you so much for taking out time to come on Around the County.
9: Thank you for having me. I greatly appreciate it.
8: So first off, what exactly is an orphaned senior?
9: So we consider an orphan senior to be a person who is a senior citizen that does not have a good support network around them. And that may be that they don't have their children living nearby. They may have lost their spouse and maybe never were married. But basically, if you think of them as a person who is isolated and alone and doesn't have that social network around them to help them with things that become harder as they age.
8: What does Agape Helpers do to help?
9: So at Agape Helpers, we have a couple of different services that we provide. The first thing we look to provide is what we call a relationship manager. The relationship manager is someone who will go and meet with a senior for approximately 1 hour a week and spend time with them, talk to them, get to know them, and just give them someone to help them, just understand what they're going through, listen to them, and just sort of be a friend. And then what we have are what we call functional volunteers. And the functional volunteers will go around to help with things that are functional needs that the senior might have. So sort of the relationship manager's job is to sort of document what those needs are. And then we try to find functional volunteers that will come alongside the senior and help do those things. And these are like basic adulting things. We're not talking about, you know, like caring for a senior that's bedridden or anything like that. It's more like trying to help them around their house, maintain their home, you know, maybe do a little bit of cleanup in the kitchen or some housework. Maybe it's taking them shopping, getting them a ride to a medical appointment, going, doing some shopping for them, depending on how mobile they are. But it's just kind of doing something that, you know, we try to bin it down to about an hour a week. Now, we do have some projects that may be a little bigger. And, you know, sometimes we get, you know, we might have to have people come multiple times or something like that. But the idea is that we're trying to get the church, the Big C church, to get out and start serving. And we want to do that in a way that allows the members of the church to be able to do things that they're comfortable doing and that they feel empowered to do to help out other people that have needs in the community. The third part of our organization is our Agape Helper Pros. And so we're really tied up with the San Diego Christian Chamber of Commerce, where we're trying to help businesses also find if they can serve our same demographic. So, you know, say we have a senior that has a bad HVAC or air conditioner, and we can find an HVAC pro that we know and trust who's a Christian business owner in San Diego, then we want to try and get that business to that person and help them as well. So we're always looking for Agape Helper pros as well as the volunteers, the different kinds of volunteers. And those Agape Helper pros, they can do anything that might help a senior. So it could be an attorney that helps with the will and trust. It could be a financial advisor who might help them with budgeting or managing their finances. Or it could even be, like I said, some tradespeople, things like that. You know, somebody needs help with the roof. We have people that have irrigation issues, so they're landscapers. Any of those kind of people are really valuable for us to be able to know. And we want to help grow the business. And so one of the ways that we do that is we can also issue grants. So if one of those seniors is not able to pay, because as you mentioned in the intro, there's a lot of people working on fixed incomes. And right now, a lot of the people we're meeting are making about $1,200 a month in their Social Security benefit. That's what they have to live on every month. So to try and take care of a house, even if you own a house, can be pretty difficult on that kind of budget. So we sometimes want to be able to help people with those kind of things too. And if we need a professional to do it, then we're trying to find money that we can also donate to. We'll donate to the senior, but basically pay that business so that business is thriving as well.
8: That's awesome. For those just tuning in to Around the County, we're talking about an organization out here, non-for-profit organization, Agape Helpers, and they're helping seniors right now that may soon be orphaned or having issues with some of the basic services that are lacking right now. And you guys are stepping in to fill the gap. You mentioned the Agape Helper Pros and churches getting involved. How exactly do they get involved? What's the first step? Whether you're a church or you're a professional that wants to help out the Agape Helpers, what's the first step?
9: Sure. Well, the first step is just to contact us and we'll start creating a relationship, get to know you and get to know how you might be able to help, and then see if we can start plugging you in. We do have a website with an application. It's the same as our website, but it's app.agapehelpers.org. And anybody can go on there and register. You can register there to become a volunteer. You can register to be an Agape Helper Pro. As far as churches go, they can email us at our info@agapehelpers.org. And we are happy to talk to churches. We really believe that getting this the churches to help with this kind of problem is really critical, because I think that taking care of the widows and orphans is biblical, Old Testament biblical even, to be able to think about, like, how are we caring for those people that are unable to help themselves, is pretty powerful. And one of the things that we're looking at is, you know, a lot of churches have aging congregations as well. So we actually want to be able to bring our services to churches so that we can help the churches to manage their own congregants that are getting older, help them as, so, you know, maybe somebody slipped and fell and they didn't go to church for a couple of weeks. You have a way to kind of keep up with those people and make sure that they're getting somebody going by to see them, managing the relationship

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2: Critical. And I honestly think that the companionship is not just for the seniors, it's for the volunteers as well. I think that I personally believe that intergenerational relationships have huge value both sides. If you think about how some of our younger people are being very isolated because of technology, they're connected to a lot of different people, but it's all very virtual in the way that they talk to people and how they interact with people. And they don't have those kind of in-person relationships. And at the same time, our seniors are getting isolated because their friends are passing away, or they're not able to get out and go to the places that they were once able to go to and do the things that they used to be able to do. And so the loneliness really starts to kick in. I have one lady I work with. She has four sons, but none of them live anywhere near her. And that's the thing she complains about all the time is the loneliness. It's the loneliness. It's always the loneliness that really affects her. And I think it starts to mess with your mind a little bit. And so I just think that the more that we can build those relationships and that companionship, it actually works to the benefit of all of the people involved.
3: Definitely. And seniors have great stories. You know, if you take the time out to sit down and talk with a senior, they've lived a long life. And so a majority of them have some great stories about, especially here in San Diego, a lot of people are transplants, so they come from somewhere else. So I've noticed that out in public when I'm out and about lately, unfortunately, my grandma's had a lot of hospital appointments. So I'm in the lobby and there's an elder man or woman there, and I just strike up a conversation, and they always have some good stories. And like you said, it goes both ways, not only companionship for the elder, but for you, for the person that's there hanging out with them or listening to them or whatnot. So that is an important, I mean, in a way, they're historians, that they've Absolutely. Been on this earth for 75, 80, 90 years. They have perspectives, and they have some very unique stories they can tell you if you just take time to sit with them.
2: Yeah, I think about if you ever go to the Padres game when they're playing the Cubs, it always seems like there's way more Cubs fans yeah. out in the stands than there are Padres fans. And I'm pretty sure most of those people from Chicago did not bring their grandparents with them out here. yeah. So I think there's a definite opportunity for people to have those conversations and get some advice from a senior. We had one volunteer, and you can see the video on our website, but there's a volunteer that we had named Callie. She was a senior in high school and she was volunteering with us. And the feedback we got on her volunteering with a lady named Susan, who's also in the video, is like, you know, Susan would tell me things, and I know she wasn't just telling me because she wanted me to like it or click on something or whatever. She was like giving me real world advice and real world perspective. And I think that's super valuable for people to be able to hear that. You know, we're so inundated with information, but why are we inundated in information? Is it because people are trying to build their community? Is it because they're trying to make money? Is it because, why are they doing that? You know, and some of these people that are seniors, they have advice and perspectives like you're talking about that are based on life experience, not just on, oh, well, I just need you to click this a million times so that, you know, my sponsors will pay me.
3: Yeah. Yeah. For those just joining us here on Around the County, we have on the executive director of Agape Helpers, Dean Wakeham. And we're talking about, you know, what they do to help our seniors here, our treasured citizens living here in San Diego, when so many right now are orphaned or soon to be orphaned. For more information on Agape Helpers, you can check out their website, agapehelpers.org, agapehelpers.org. The email, if you'd like to email with the question, is info@agapehelpers.org. That's info@agapehelpers.org. Or you can call 619-485-5840. That's 619-485-5840. What are the most critical gaps in care that these seniors face, and how is Agape Helpers stepping up to fill them?
2: Well, one of the real critical gaps that I've found over the last month or so is we've had three separate women come to our organization who are facing homelessness. And it's really tragic. You know, I

0: get it from the perspective of if you're a landlord and you own a property, property rents are going up all over the county and it's getting more and more expensive to live here. And some of these seniors are in a place where the property that they moved into 20 years ago or whatever, however long it's been, has started to become more valuable, but the rents that they're paying are not moving up. And so there's a friction there and a disconnect that you know, I get, like, if you own the property, you should be able to make what the property's worth. But at the same time, that senior's on this fixed income making this $1,200 a month out of Social Security, it becomes very difficult for them to be able to find a place to live. So we've actually got an Agape Helper partner who's been helping us out, who's a lawyer and a tenants' right lawyer, who's been helping some of our seniors to be able to do some of that kind of, you know, fight their legal battles and things like that, and try to get more time in their homes so they can find a new place to live. But even finding a new place to live is difficult. And then the other problem we run into is that a lot of the homelessness prevention things that exist out in the county are very focused on helping people get back into the workforce. And some of these seniors are disabled in some way. They're not able to work. And so they require a little bit more charity to be able to survive in those, in that sort of condition. They're not just going to be, all right, well, I'm going to go get a job now and I'll be able to go do work. Because, like, one lady, she's got such, her feet are so beat up that she can't stand up. So she can't, like, go stand and be a greeter at Walmart or something like that. She yeah. can't get a job. So that makes it very difficult for people, and they become very scared because their home that they live in, or their community that they live in, where their doctors are, where their friends are, all of that stuff becomes at risk. And so one of the things that we're trying to build up now is, like, what do we do about that? How do we help those people? Because it's, you know, there's some legal challenges and things that you can do to help them and that kind of stuff. But there's some longer term things that are going to need to get put in place of, like, how do we help these people? And for churches, how do the churches help and make sure that their congregations are not going into some sort of situation like that? And what are we doing to help them? And can we do things to kind of, like, maybe, I don't know, rent a room to somebody or do something where you can embrace those people that are part of your church to be able to help them when they're coming up on need, so that you can keep them as whole as possible, psychologically, economically, whatever. So I think that senior homelessness is, I mean, homelessness is already a huge deal in San Diego, but senior homelessness is a whole nother dimension to it. And that I don't know that all of the seniors have the ability to just go out and, well, I'm going to go get a new job then.
1: Yeah. Boy, that's tough. And, you know, they also are often victims of people looking to take advantage of them because of their situation.
0: That's 100% true. I had a guy that I used to help. He passed away last year, but he was actually at a community center and met a couple at the community center, and they started helping him. And next thing you knew, he was had, you know, they wanted him signing a power of attorney. They wanted him, they were listing themselves as beneficiaries on his VA stuff. Wow. Like a lot of really kind of shady stuff that was, you know, he all of a sudden thought, this doesn't seem right. And he talked to the neighbor across the street who happened to be a will and trust attorney. And, but that stuff is going on. And I know that we've had, like, a big influx of some people getting called from, like, Indonesia and places like that, where there's some, you know, fraud going on, where people are calling up and trying to rip people off of their money and stuff. But these people were actually in person, you know, doing some stuff, which, you know, I don't know necessarily that anything that they did was 100% illegal, but it definitely seemed to be kind of trending that way. And I think that there's a lot of people just looking to take advantage, especially when the cost of things is going up, you know. Yeah.
1: And I'm sure, you know, some of these people that are elderly that need help are probably very humble, so they might have a hard time asking for help, but here comes some strangers that seem like good people willing to help. So that's why it's important for people to get out the information, like agapehelpers.org, to let people know there are resources out there to help them, either yourself or a loved one. Don't let them think that they're out there by themselves, and let them fall victim to one of these people that are looking to take advantage. If you go to agapehelpers.org and you click on the resources, they've got great links. You get to Meals on Wheels, Elder Help, San Diego Pace, San Diego Oasis, Next Day Access, the Community Call Hub. These are all organizations that are there to help our seniors right now. It's so important. And right now, if you're listening to this and you feel it on your heart that you want to help elders right now that are dealing with possibly being homeless or being an orphan, you can donate. And you can go to agapehelpers.org. Right at the very top there's a donate button. You can click it. A nonprofit organization, and they're here to help our seniors.
0: There's one other thing I just add on the senior resources page is we've actually built out a form on there where you can put in your information, but you can actually research your needs and find other resources. We have a database of over 500 different agencies around San Diego that exist in that database. And then it will also go out and search through our Agape Helper Pros. So if we have Agape Helper Pros that can help you with something that you're needing or that maybe even your parent is needing, if you have a parent that's in San Diego County that might need that help, there's resources there as well. And then it'll also go out and search for things. So if you decide that you need something that's not in any of our database or in our Agape Helper Pros, it'll actually go out and search for things. And you can have like an AI kind of conversation with it to talk about the specific needs that you have. And it'll generate a report for you of different resources in San Diego that will help you with whatever your need might be. And that's available to anybody who goes on there. It's not just for orphan seniors.
1: Very cool. And that's at agapehelpers.org. And you can see all the tabs at the top. It's really easy. The resource tab, the Agape Helpers Pros. And the pros are people that are professionals that do home repairs, landscaping, cleaning. You mentioned HVAC, plumbing services. So that's the pros. If you need a pro or you want to be a pro and sign up for the Agape Helpers, that's how you do so. Agapehelpers.org. And how does somebody become a volunteer? And if they do sign up to be a volunteer, what kind of vetting goes through that process, and what kind of training do the volunteers get?
0: So for the volunteers, we have an application process. So if you go to app.agapehelpers.org, you can sign up just like you're signing up for an account on any website. You can fill out the application form. You'll need to submit some references, and then we'll call you up and talk to you about it, do an interview with you. The other thing that we do require is a background check. So everybody that we have that's volunteering, that's going to be alone with a senior, is going to go through a background check through LiveScan. The unfortunate thing about LiveScan is even if you got a LiveScan with another organization last week, you still have to have a separate one with every organization that you volunteer with or work with. So unfortunately, we have to LiveScan everybody. And then once we get them live scanned, we do some training with them, and then we look to assign them to a senior in the community. We have partnerships. You kind of mentioned some of the partnerships, but with the Community Call Hub at San Diego State, at SEAL, the Center of Excellence for Aging and Longevity, and through Meals on Wheels and their care navigators, we have probably 150 to 200 seniors that are considered what we would consider orphan seniors out in the community. All around the county, and we are looking to get those people matched up with a relationship manager. And like I said, with the relationship manager, that's about an hour a week to go by and see that senior, talk to them, and just document whatever needs that they have. And then we'll put those into our opportunity board. And then our functional volunteers can sign up to go do something, like if you're willing to go mow somebody's lawn, or you want to give somebody a ride someplace or do something like that. It's just a great way to do community service. And, you know, meet some new people who are really, for the most part, very safe people. You don't have to feel like you're, it's not like you're going downtown to potentially deal with some homeless person and you're dealing with, or drug addicts or things like that. Because really what we want to do is make a safe place for people to go out and try community service. And then if you have a heart to go serve other people, for whatever that is, whether it's youth at risk or prison ministry or something like that, then by all means, go and do that. God's got a call in your heart, so go do that. The other thing I would just also say about the training, we're actually setting up to have monthly or quarterly meetings for all of our volunteers. We're going to get together. We're looking at doing some training on how to use our app, how to report what you've done, what are some resources that you can use, how to use our AI so that you can find resources for people. We actually just got contacted by a guy who's working with the FBI. We're hoping to bring in a conversation on elder fraud, kind of what we were talking about earlier, and what are some things to be looking at for elder fraud. So we want to be able to give training to people so they're able to handle some of this kind of stuff. And then, you know, the other thing that I'm really, that I guess is another interesting thing that I would love to be able to do is I would just like to be able to talk to people about how they've dealt with their aging parents or aging seniors, and what are some of the things that they had to figure out so that we can actually document that down and be able to create like a database of, well, how do you deal with whatever the situation might be? I need to do something, you know, got to get, deal with the VA. I need to get an appointment at the VA. How do I do that? Like if we had anybody that's interested in talking about that kind of stuff too, I'd love to record their ability or their experience so that we can actually create our own sort of database of how do we then send that out to people to say like, oh, if you need to deal with this situation, now you can, we have an answer for you.
1: That's awesome. You know, it's so great to hear that there's organizations like Agape Helper out there that's helping these, like you said, they're orphaned seniors. There's someone who still lives at home, but they find themselves alone without family and they're having a hard time taking care of themselves or the property. You are really a blessing and you're doing God's work. It's awesome to hear that Agape Helpers is out there. And if someone out there is dealing with this themselves, if you're an elderly person listening to this radio show and you're all by yourself and you feel like you need some help, Agape Helpers there to help you. You can go to their website, that agapehelpers.org, agapehelpers.org. And also if you don't have the internet and you want to just call, the phone number is 619-485-5840. That's 619-485-5840. Please share this information. Like I said, if you need help or you know somebody that possibly needs help, please share this information with them. And our seniors really are our treasured citizens, and they deserve the ultimate care and respect. So thank you, Dean, so much for what you guys are doing, you and everybody at Agape Helpers. It's really a blessing for everybody here in San Diego.
0: Thank you so much. I really appreciate your time and for having us on to talk about Agape Helpers. We look forward to working with anybody who's out there who is willing to come and help.
1: That's great. We'd love to have you on again in the future to talk about new updates or anything else, events or anything you have coming on. So the door is always open here for you guys at Agape Helpers. So thanks again. And anybody else out there that's listening, that's part of a 501(c) organization or charitable organization or doing an event, a charitable event you want to be on around the county, email me at programs@salemsandiego. That's programs@salemsandiego. This is Around the County, keeping you in the know, everything San Diego.
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7: You know, Ronald Reagan believed self-government required something that government could never replace, responsibility in the hands of the people. In his 1981 inaugural address, Reagan warned against the idea that America had become too complicated to be governed by its citizens. Reagan asked, "If no one among us is capable of governing himself, then who among us has the capacity to govern someone else?" For Reagan, limited government was not about having no government. It was about remembering where responsibility begins, with individuals, families, communities, and the people themselves. Because when government assumes every responsibility, citizens gradually surrender their own. Self-government asks more of us than dependence ever will. And freedom requires a people willing to govern themselves before asking government to do it for them.
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17: 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Let's get it going.

0: others to just keep looking to God and praying to God, because he's there and he wants us to have the best, but he also wants to have our faithfulness and seeking him, you know, and not giving up.
1: Yeah. Yeah, amen to that, Yvonne. Blessings to you. Yeah. Thank you. Thank you for that word. Blessings to you.
0: And thank you, Aaron, for what you do.
1: You are very welcome. And I am doing exactly what God's called me to do. I am in it, and it's exciting. I love it.
0: Amen.
1: Yvonne, amen. Yvonne, thank you so much for the phone call. 888-995-5552. 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I got a cell phone ending in 0011 for Jacob. Joshua, delivered. Be delivered. Yeah, Father, I thank you. Your anointing over Jacob and Joshua. Delivered from every generational curse in the name of Jesus. I declare it broken off of Jacob and Joshua. I declare your protection over Jacob and Joshua in the name of Jesus. Peace of mind into their souls. Faith, open the door of faith into Jacob and Joshua in Jesus' name. Thank you, Jesus. Cell phone ending in 3583 says this: need breakthrough financially, need third shift job nearby ASAP, don't have money for rent or bills, feel stuck. 3583. Father, in the name of Jesus, I declare your healing and your anointing of the finances of the cell phone holder of 3583. I break lack. I break not enough off of 3583 in the name of Jesus. I declare the open door for better hours according to the will of God into your life, into your job in the name of Jesus over you, cell phone holder 3583, in the name of Jesus. Quickly, speedily, in Jesus' name. Ooh, I sense that. Thank you. You got faith there. I like it. I like it. 888-995-5552. If you can't call, you can text me at 714-584-8255. Let's go to line number one. Betsy. Betsy, welcome to the Hope Talk Radio program. You're live with Aaron Aguirre. Go ahead. Betsy. Betsy. Hello, Betsy.
2: Hello.
1: Hello, you're on air. Go ahead.
2: Hello.
1: Yes, can you hear me?
2: Yes. Yes. Oh, my dog's tied up with my cat. Oh, my dog's tied up with my cat.
1: Okay. Is it Betsy?
2: Yeah, my dog is tied up with my cat.
1: Okay, I'm going to take your number. Did we get Betsy's number? Okay, we'll put you on hold there. 888-995-5552. Healing of cancer of the colon, healing from a stroke. If that's you, I'm sensing it. Drug addiction or alcohol addiction. Thank you, Jesus. Thank you, Jesus. Over every one of you listening, in the name of Jesus, that has a drug and alcohol addiction and you want out, I declare you free in the name of Jesus. I break the dark powers over those of you listening live or watching this recording that have a drug addiction or alcohol addiction. I break that out of you in the name of Jesus. I declare your bloodstream cleansed, your nervous system cleansed, your spinal column cleansed in the name of Jesus. I declare your bloodstream, your brain cells, free from alcohol and drug addiction in Jesus' name. Thank you, Jesus. See that? You don't need to call. Some of you don't need it. Some of you didn't want to, but I sensed it. Thank you, Jesus. It's Jesus coming after you. You know that? It's Jesus. He's coming after you. It's what he does. I got a text here ending in 9677. Cell phone holder of 9677. Please pray for my daughter. Yeah, we just pray. Oh, amen. Thank you. Yeah, 9677. We prayed for you earlier. 888-995-5552. Carol, line number two. Welcome to the Hope Talk Radio program. You're live with Aaron Aguirre. Go ahead, Carol.
3: Thank you. Thank you. God bless you for being there to pray for us. I need prayer for my friend Rachel. She's having trouble with her heart. She's been told that she has a heart trouble with her heart, and she's got, in her cells, in her, boy, I'm not saying it right, but anyway, she's having, God knows what I'm trying to say. He knows
1: okay, her heart, yeah. Rachel's heart, yeah. What else?
3: And she's having trouble with the kidneys, her whole body. Okay. She seems to be going down. All okay. Her and also me, I need prayer for my shoulder and my arm and my elbow. I need prayer because I can't raise it up to my arm. I've been told I don't have any cartilage in my elbow, so I need prayer for that.
1: Wow, wouldn't it be nice if God were to give you some new cartilage, Carol?
3: Yes,
1: Are you in pain right now at all in your shoulder, arm, or elbow?
3: No, I just took a bath and I'm fine right now. I'm fine sitting down, but I have arthritis pretty bad. And I start moving around, I feel it. I'm kind of weak, feel a lot of pain. I take pain pills,
1: Which side of shoulder, arm, and elbow?
3: Okay, the side is the right arm.
1: Right side?
3: And the right,
1: right
3: elbow
1: side?
3: And the right, yes.
1: I sense it, Father. I see it. Oh, I see it. Father, I bless your anointing. I thank you for the faith and your anointing into Carol's body in advance. I thank you for the repair and the creation of cartilage throughout Carol's shoulder, arm, and elbow, her right side, in the name of Jesus. I declare, Father, your healing anointing throughout Vicky's shoulders, her spinal column, her neck, through her shoulders, right side, in the name of Jesus. I declare the rotator cuff strengthen and whole. Ligaments come alive in Carol's shoulder. Ligaments come alive in her elbow, through her right hand and right elbow, in the name of Jesus. I declare the bone structure throughout Carol's right shoulder, upper arm, lower arm, elbow, and wrist, cleansed and whole.
3: Thank you, God.
1: In the name of Jesus. Oh, thank you, Jesus. Carol, are you feeling anything in your body?
3: Sort of my body jerks. I'm feeling something in my left arm, my right arm.
1: What is it?
3: Yeah. It's like a movement. It's like a movement.
1: Thank you, Jesus. That's a shifting. There's something going on, Father. The manifestation of the healing anointing has begun in your body. So, Father, I bless your healing anointing, creating shifting and creating and strengthening ligaments to bones throughout Carol's right arm, shoulder, and wrist in the name of Jesus. I multiply that anointing into Carol's right side, right arm, in Jesus' name. Now over Rachel, Father, I declare Rachel's heart strengthened and whole in the name of Jesus. I break every infirmity out of Rachel's body, out of her heart, out of her kidneys, in the name of Jesus. Thank you, Father. Thank you, Jesus. Carol, I sense the healing anointing over you and Rachel. So, man, God's doing it. God's doing it. Thank you so much for your phone call, Carol. I got others to pray for. Thank you. Bless you. Have a blessed night. 888-995-5552. Folks, healing, some of you are doubting and thinking, what is this guy all about? I can sense it. I see you. healing is not the end-all, be-all. It's the beginning. Healing signs and wonders is God's way to get us on the right track and to want and desire more of Him, more purity, holiness. It should lead us to repent. It should lead us to walk in more purity. That's what God's goal is for healing signs and wonders. It's repentance. It's change. It's further holiness in a person's life. It's the beginning. It's God's call. It's His method. Go and sin no more. Remember that? Go. Remember? That came from after a healing. Healing first. Then He said, go and sin no more. See that? That's why we focus on this, folks. We're after God's holiness and purity ultimately. And for you as the hearer to walk in God's anointing, walk in your assignment. That's our goal. 888-995-5552. We have anyone on the line? Betsy? Is Betsy still there? No, she's gone. Okay. Let's see. I got a text here ending in 4142. Isn't that interesting? God's method. He heals, He delivers, and then He says, okay, what are you going to do with it? You just going to keep doing, going down the same path? Or are you going to come to me and trust me? I got a cell phone ending in 4142. Says, for Roy to recover finances that were taken from him. Roy, Father, in the name of Jesus, I declare the dark hand of the enemy off of Roy's finances that were taken. I declare justice into Roy's financial situation, and I break the curse off of Roy's finances that were taken. I undo it in Jesus' name. Angels of God, go and bring these finances back to Roy. Recover all on Roy's behalf quickly, speedily, in the name of Jesus. Father, I bless your anointing over Myron. I break the infirmity causing hearing loss out of Myron's body in the name of Jesus. I bless the anointing throughout your hearing, Myron, your ears, your ear canal, eardrums. Be strengthened in your body, Myron, in Jesus' name. Thank you, Jesus. Thank you, Jesus. 1 Corinthians 10:13, I got to read it. No temptation has overtaken you except as is common to man, but God is faithful. You see that? God is faithful, who will not allow you to be tempted beyond what you are able, but with the temptation also make a way of escape that you may be able to bear it. Folks, the way to escape, it is to hear the voice of Jesus and obey it. Do what He says. That's the way of escape. You can't just keep doing the same thing over and over. You got to hear the Spirit and obey Him. That's His way.
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16: Love is kind. Love is patient. It does not envy. It does not boast. It is not proud. It does not dishonor others. It is not self-seeking. It is not easily angered. It keeps no record of wrongs. Love does not delight in evil, but it rejoices in truth. It also protects. It's always trust. It always trusts. It always hopes. It always preserves. And love never fails. When I used to hear or read that scripture, I immediately thought of, this is the type of man I want to love me. But I never stopped to think that this is the type of love I want in my friendships. I desperately was trying to fill in this hole that was in my heart with men, but I desperately needed a friend. And the title of this episode is God Told Me I'm Loved, But I Have No Friends. And over the time, I realized that I was chasing the wrong thing. And it wasn't that I didn't have people who loved me. It wasn't that no one loved me. It was really, I didn't have people close enough to me to experience love. And there's a difference. So today I want to talk about friendship, loneliness, disappointment, trust, and the walls that we build around our hearts to protect ourselves. So let's talk about it. So actually, when we build these walls up, right, we try to convince people that we don't need anybody. And one of the things I really, really need us to do is to define friendship. Because I'm noticing, and thankfully, this is like an ongoing thing now, I'm starting to ask people, what do you mean by that? Words have definition. Duh. But I think, at least for myself, you let me know if you're on the same page. I think for a long time, the issues that I was having was because I didn't define words. Let me give you an example. Yesterday, I was on the phone with my brother. One day, you guys will meet my brother. We're like two peas in a pod, all right? So I was talking to my brother, and he said, hey, what would you think if someone said, do you? Now, in the Black community, we have this vernacular, and the tone of your voice means a lot. The tone of your voice can change the word's meaning. So if someone is saying, or if I tell somebody, do you, girl, that's encouraging. Okay. That's like, you're doing a good job. Keep it going. I see you do your thing. Okay. Now, if the conversation's a little rough around the edges and I'm like, do you? That's a different meaning. Because now I'm saying, I don't want nothing to do with what you've got going on and even with you. See the difference? Okay. So when it comes to friendships, what do we mean about a friend? Like, what is a friend? And I'm thinking for myself, maybe you too, a friendship includes affection, trust, access, consistency. All right, don't show up one time and think we friends. Like, I need to know, are you down for the long run? Vulnerability. Whew, that's a big one. And direction. Direction is so important because we hear the term equally yoked. And we instantly think about marriage. We instantly think about how the husband and the wife need to be equally yoked. But when we define what a yoke is, it's this long bar that has like, anyway, I'm doing too much. It's something they put on animals, mostly bulls. And the bulls, let's say there's two, it pulls in the same direction. And whatever it's pulling in the same direction, more likely to plow the field. Now, if one bull is pulling this way and the other bull is pulling that way, we're not going to be successful. So even if you play sports, everybody got to be on the same page. If you work on a team, everyone has to be on the same page. Like if you work on a team at work, everyone has to be on the same page. If not, people are pulling in different directions and you're not going to be as successful as you would want to be in that project. So when it comes to friendships, there's a yoke. Is you and the person on the same page? Do you and the person have similar morals? Okay, the same beliefs. Do you guys want to go and achieve the same or very similar goals in life? I was talking to someone in my life group yesterday, and she's going through it because after 10 years, she is losing friendships. Like, this is a group that has been together for 10 years. I feel for her because a lot of times we really focus on breakups as heartbreaks. But friendships, when they break, that's a heartbreak as well. And it takes time to process it and to bereave what's no longer there. But in her situation, she's maturing. All right. She's like, look, I'm not trying to be out here clubbing anymore. I'm not trying to be drunk on a Wednesday and got to go to work on Thursday. That was cute. But now I'm grown. I'm stepping up. You know, I'm maturing. I'm becoming a better person. And the people in her friend group are like, no, we ain't on that level right now. And so now she is pulling in a different direction than the rest of the people in her friend group. So evidently, naturally, the friendship is going to end. But let's say for you, maybe you are in your life and you're ready to heal. Like, I'm ready to move on. I'm ready to heal these issues. But you're with somebody or you're friends with somebody who they are addicted to chaos, confusion. They ready to still blame everybody, anybody who has a pulse. Might not be the friend for you. Or maybe you're a person, you're ready to commit to being disciplined, right? And every time you tell your friend, like, girl, I'm about to get my life together. I'm about to be disciplined. I got a schedule. You know, I'm doing things to be on time and be on point. And they just want to go with the wind. No, this is not going to work very well. All right. So I'm not saying that every time the situation happens, maybe I am, but you know, if the person is not going to pull with you in the same direction to have the same goals, are they really your friend? And something I used to always say was, I don't need friends. What I actually meant was that I don't trust people. You heard my story. I was disappointed in my dad. I had disappointments in my mom. I had disappointments in life, and I had major disappointments in God. Okay. Now, the disappointments are going to happen regardless if you are within friends, you have friends, relationships, whatever. They're going to come. But earlier on, I learned that people leave. Rejection already. People disappoint me. Depending on someone makes me vulnerable. Didn't like that at all. And if I needed something, I need to figure this thing out by myself. Don't depend on anyone. I learned that at a very young age. And over the years, I created this protection around my heart and I labeled it independence. I'm an independent woman. Okay. Like I wore it as I was so proud. I wore it with honor. Independent. But sometimes isolation, because that's what I was really in. Sometimes isolation feels like strength because nobody can disappoint you if nobody gets close enough to you. But there's a catch. Nobody can hurt you, but nobody can hold you either. Nobody can betray your confidence, but no one can carry your issues with you. Nobody can abandon you, but nobody can show up for you. You are protecting yourself from the possibilities of rejection while you're limiting the opportunities of the experience of connection. And we're so easy, like I said, all I need is God. Yes, but with me saying that, with you saying that, the question now comes, do you really understand how God operates? Because God uses people. It is scientifically proven, okay? You know, I like to be a nerd. I want to go to science. I use Jesus, put it together and be like, look, confirmation, boo, okay? But it is scientifically proven that humans, we are pack animals. We have to be with other humans. If not, science, like your brain begins to degenerate when you are by yourself for a very long time. I got more on that, but I'm going to keep going with the program. But just know that as pack animals, you really do need other people. So what I carried is what I expected and I accepted. So imagine me carrying around some dirty clothes for 20 years. Funky. I know. So I'm carrying these clothes around with me. They're dirty and I'm carrying them to new churches, into new friendships, into new relationships, new opportunities. And eventually I'm thinking to myself, why does the room smell everywhere I go? Girl, baby, let me tell you, you need to check your bag. What are you carrying in your bag? It could be disappointment, unforgiveness, rejection and fear, jealousy, comparison, abandonment. All of that stuff you're carrying into every season, into every relationship, is going to stink. They're going to, and it stinks, and people don't really realize why you stink. Everyone has a fragrance. What is your fragrance? And your fragrance is what you carry. And you're wondering, well, people don't want to be around me, and people don't want to. It's maybe the fragrance that you're carrying and whatever is in your laundry bag. So I'm asking, and let me back up. I want to make sure that you understand too, that if someone mistreats you, if someone abuses you, if someone did something wrong, that's not your fault. They did it. They're at fault for that. At the same time, we still have to come into the realization that you have a choice. You have to come to the realization that you have a choice. Am I going to stay with this person? Am I going to continuously replay the issue over and over and over? I have science for that too. Okay. So I saw this neurosciences on Instagram. My algorithm is pretty cool now. And he was explaining how to shape your brain. And the things that you think on all the time, it literally burns that into the brain. It tells the brain to remember this. And it tells the brain that if anything along this story happens, trigger. Unsafe. So now you're warding off people without you even realizing why you're warding them off. There's a term, is a couple terms I found. Confirmation bias and perceptual set. They play a huge role in our lives. And to bring it down a bit, it's just meaning the filter you're looking through. There was a time when I bought my car. Well, the time I bought my car, I was like, I want a Kia Optima, like back in 2015. And I was like, I want a Kia Optima. They're super cute. They look really fancy and it's affordable. Cool. When I'm driving around in the car that I had before, guess what? All I saw was Kia Optimas. Why? You guessed it. That's what I wanted and that's what I kept seeing. So if you believe that people are always going to leave you, then you're going to notice the delayed text messages. If you believe that nobody cares about you, you will remember the people who did not call you back versus the person who called you 3 times to check on you. If you believe that I can't trust other women, you know, that's real big in our community, ladies. Then every disagreement you have with a woman is going to add to that as evidence. See? Mm-hmm. Told you. You can't trust women. Women can't be friends. This. And it was just a disagreement that could have been easily fixed or reconciled. If you believe that people only want something from you, kindness makes you suspicious. But what if everybody isn't rejecting you? What if rejection has become a lens that you're looking through because of what you're carrying in your laundry bag? So all of that was true about me, okay? All of that. And even today, I still have to catch myself. Like, where is this coming from? Why do you think this way? This feeling that you have, what is it? Let's label it. Let's define it. Let's trace this back to the actual seed of why you're thinking and feeling this way. Because before you lose this friend that you have now, is it worth it? Like, is it really a reason to lose a friend? Is it really because I'm not perfect? Okay, so I've gotten better. I'm trying to give myself a little credit. I've gotten better. My cutoff game is real, okay? My cutoff game is real. And before I get to that, I have committed to giving people chances and actually having real conversations. And I noticed whatever is in my bag had a lot to do why I couldn't have the hard conversations. It wasn't just that I'm trying to block people out or I'm not being close enough to have friends. Even when I thought I had a friend group, I didn't want to have hard conversations. And so instantly I was just cut you off. It's not good. Maybe we're all growing. I'm gotten a lot better, but without friends, what are you missing? Consistent love. Proverbs 17:17 says, a friend loves at all times, and a brother is born for a time of adversity. All the contributions of a friend, patience, long-suffering, kindness, I didn't have, and I was fighting all my battles alone. If you are using the badge of independent woman, you might want to ask the question, are you tired? It's tiring. Are you tired of fighting all your battles by yourself? Like, who is standing up for you? Who is speaking up for you? And when I say that, it doesn't always mean against other people. It could be against you, because we can be our own biggest critics and we can tear ourselves down. Like, the things I've said to myself, I wouldn't ever say to anybody else. But now your friend is listening and they're like, stop being mean to my friend. Okay. I've had people tell me that. Stop being mean to my friend. And I'm like, what are you talking about? Like, you are being mean to yourself and you are my friend. Stop being mean to her. Okay, it may be a little corny, but you get the point. And for a long time, I kept doing that. And then when I finally brought down the walls and became vulnerable and started to notice some friendships that were there or the people who wanted to be my friend, I stepped into consistent love. They kept showing up for me. And also, I didn't feel lonely. So all the loneliness that you may feel, it could be that you need a friend. Also, I was missing out on correction. Proverbs 27:6. Wounds from a friend can be trusted, but an enemy multiplies kisses. There was a point in time that I didn't like when people told me stuff, like told me I was wrong. Now, I kind of admit I don't like it now. However, I receive it a lot more from my friends. I would rather you, than when you tell me this, I'm probably like, oh, don't want to hear it. And I'm probably going to be real quiet because I don't want to hear it. But in the long run, I am very appreciative that you said it. But here's the catch. If we don't have a relationship, I'm not going to receive it. See the point? You need friends. There are people that told me a lot. They said, hey, you have issues with this. And I didn't listen because I didn't have the relationship with them compared to my friend. I was also missing wisdom and discernment. Proverbs 13, verse 20 says, walk with wise men. Walk with the wise and become wise. For a companion of fools suffers harm. Isolation was a big thing for me. When you're isolated, who are you really processing your thoughts with? You. You. Or social media. Or Google. Or AI. Like, you got all this information at the fingertips. But you still desperately need people who know you. Because ChatGPT does not know you. They do not see the real you. So the wisdom that you're looking for is very limited when you don't have friends. I was missing out for someone to carry my burdens. Galatians 6:2 says, carry each other's burdens in a way that you feel, fulfill the law of Christ. So real friends, they are going to actually sit there and open that laundry bag with you. They're going to sit there and they may have a stank face. this is really stinky. But they're going to open it and they're going to say, hey, all right, that, throw it away. That, let's wash it. That ain't even yours. Whose issues is this? Get rid of it. It's not yours to carry. They're going to be the ones who actually sit and deal with your issues with you and journey you to healing. Trust. I was missing trust. Now, trust has different levels to it, okay? Like, I can trust you at work to get the job done. Cool. I can trust you with my purse. I don't think you're going to steal from me. I can trust you probably with the keys to my house, depending on who you are, not everybody. But my car, that's different because I only got one. And if you crash it, I'm out of a lot of money and plus more. Okay. We ain't that cool. But you are responsible for guarding your own heart. And some people, just because they're good people, don't give them the entitlement to handle your heart. They don't get the entitlement to be a part of the most vulnerable parts of you. I was missing friendship. My friendship, I was also missing forgiveness. A healthy friend can see beyond the offense. And they can also remember that you are a person. They don't label you the offense. They look beyond it and they say things like, look, this ain't you. I don't know what's going on with you, but you need to get this work. This thing, get it fixed up, okay? Because you acting crazy. That's a good friend, I think. I mean, at least that's how me and my friends talk to each other. Like, I don't know what's going on, but we need to fix it. And also encouragement. Sacrificial love. Not this love that we think that, oh, you have to be so loyal to me that you can set us, like, you accept abuse, or you can accept inconsistency, or you can accept anything and everything I throw at you. There are still boundaries in friendship. But the sacrificial love is the love that I'm going to call you, I'm going to check on you, I'm going to lose sleep for you because you need to talk at 3 o'clock in the morning, I'm going to pray for you, I'm going to miss out on things to be your friend. Now, these are the things that I needed as a friend, and I hope this helps you in your search for friendship. So, in the meantime, continuously pray for your friends. Continuously ask God to bring you the right friends so that way you can experience love. And know that love is not always with men or a woman, if you're a man listening to this. Friendship is going to be there when you can't talk to your significant other. You know what I mean? So until next time, I hope this helps. I hope that you continue to ask questions. I hope that you continue to seek God for his wisdom and you continue to notice how God is showing up for you. So I'll see you next time. Bye.
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0: Ready to make a difference? 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I'm Dr. Lisa Nunn, a lifelong homeschooling parent, author, and president of Chula Vista Christian University, a Bible-based university model that centers on mentor-driven, debt-free higher education. 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At Chula Vista Christian University, you'll learn in a personalized environment where you are known, valued, and loved. 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For the continuance of the church and the faith, I am calling on pastors and parents across the United States to be part of the solution to America's education crisis. 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And if you have or know students who are part of the 50 million kids who are in public schools, whether that's middle schools or high schools, we really are focusing on bringing them Christian content with our new community college program. 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That's Chula Vista Christian University. And before we get started today, I do want to talk about a couple of initiatives we've been working at CVC on at CVCU that wherever you are, literally anywhere in the world, you can partner with us. First, I want to encourage you to check out our new Villain Crusher certification course. It's taught by a former Marvel superhero. Yes, you heard that right. And I was just sharing at a city meeting last week about, we were all kind of education leaders talking about the lack of resilience in the youngest generations. And this is a great course to help your younger students develop resilience. If you felt personal or even social barriers keeping you or your kids from reaching your goals, if you've sensed that there's a stronger version of yourself that's just ready to lead and make an impact in your circle, you can register for that course today at cvcu.us/villaincrusher. A semester-long course that's going to train you, equip you to crush those villains of negativity and doubt in your head. You can also join us for that gap year I talked about earlier. And then we have some other exciting initiatives that we are addressing some cultural issues. And some of these are, you got to email me for info because I need to talk with you and vet you to see if you're, if we're all on the same page. But if you are a biblically worldviewed candidate who's running for office, we want to invite you to join us for a weekly Zoom Bible study, a prayer warrior session where we're going to speak the word of life over you, encourage you, link arms with you as you step into the political realm, as you battle issues in your city. I know the issues in our city, Chula Vista, are just crazy, the things that we're dealing with. And I know if you're a conservative candidate, you're trying to bring life and hope and truth to the light. DM me on Instagram at Dr. Lisa Dunn and include your website, your platform, and we'll send the link and we'll commit to pray with you weekly. It's our responsibility to be we the people, the voice, and we want to encourage and equip those of you who are running for office to be well-versed as you follow the Lord's leading. We have a public school initiative as well. If you're tired of hearing about the poor performance of our nation's public schools, if you're tired of hearing about the indoctrination of our students, I know we talk about it virtually every week on this show, and the training up of literal atheist armies in our public school system, we want to invite you to join our public school initiative. The students in your district should not be held back by money. If they want to learn from a Christian perspective, we want to help them do so from kindergarten to college. This is a very powerful vision. It's a new outreach methodology. And if you want to know more about that, you're going to have to old school email me at drlisadunn@cvcu.us for info. That's drlisadunne at cvcu.us for information. And finally, our building initiative. You know, secular schools are funded by tax dollars, right? I sit at these board meetings where schools are receiving millions and millions of dollars in tax initiatives to build everything they want. And private schools are not. You know why? Because we want to remain free. We want to remain true to the truth of God's word. If the Christian world would support the Christian education world the way the state supports the state's secular schools, we can continue to proclaim educational freedom to the captives. But we need you to do this. So I want to invite you to go to cvcu.us/sponsor and help us reach our goal for the next generation. There's so much work to do, but if we all

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2: Healing some of this brokenness. And so I want to share it with you over the next few radio sessions. I want to share some of these tips that we've been using that you can implement in your own circle. And again, listen to that intro information about some of the ways that you can get involved in your own community. But one of the methodologies that we use at CVCU is Socratic method. And by that, I mean an inquiry-based methodology. Now, when you look up Socratic method, you're going to get, you know, something like a philosophical method that uses questions to elicit a response of truth that's knowable by all rational beings. A better term, I think, is the Jesus method. If you want a little bit more history on the topic of the Socratic methodology, you can read an article that I've written under the Academy tab, cvcu.us, or listen to my interview on Communication Architect with Professor Chico Jones, one of our professors who is excellent in Socratic methodology. And I think we're probably all familiar with it, even if you didn't know the name of it. It is, when we say Socratic methodology, I know some people think mayhem, chaos, there's no anchor of truth, no one in charge, it's all about the questions, their own version of truth. No, that's actually the opposite of the intention and the practice. You know, when you think about traditional education, Max Lyons, Dr. Lyons from Foundations of American Christian Education, I have an interview with him, if you look up our names together on the Communication Architect, does such a beautiful job of outlining the differences, and Marlene McMillan, Dr. McMillan as well, of outlining the historic differences between Christian education and secular education. And let me tell you, it is shocking when you look at the distinctions, because how students are being taught today is to make them turn into drones. It's to shut off their ability to think critically. Listen, as Christians, you need your brain, you need your heart, but you also need your intellect. God gave you a mind to use. You know, when we look at Jesus' methodology for teaching his disciples, I mean, look at just the amount of questions. How did Jesus answer his disciples' questions? More often than not, he asked them more questions. He asked open-ended questions that could not be answered in a simple yes or no. He made them think. In fact, the New Testament records between 173 and 300 question responses. Some say 339, depending on how you define a question response. But all of those, he's only recorded as directly answering 3 to 8 of those questions. 3 to 8 of 183 to 339 questions. And even those responses had embedded questions. So what is the big deal about questions? I'm glad you asked, because we're going to talk about it. Maybe you've heard that stat that the average 4-year-old asks 437 questions a day. Why? Well, they're curious. They are in a state of developmental curiosity. Now, Jesus is not in need of an answer. He's not asking a question because he doesn't know the answer. He knows all things. So who are those questions for? Questions have a very specific purpose. They require the listener to participate in the process of understanding. So instead of just communicating knowledge, questions give us the answer to sound the depths of human understanding. We're not just depositing information. We're seeking transformation. Remember, education is formation. And one of the questions we asked a few weeks ago that I learned from one of my graduate school professors is, what form is transforming? You know, what is the end result of education? Education is formation. What is being formed? Do we like what we're seeing? If you've looked at the stats on public school, you don't like what you're seeing. If you're thinking and you're looking at the drop in math and science and literacy, we were just talking at a city meeting today about the literacy rates. Less than 50% of the kiddos in our district are graduating with an ability to read, even at the sadly truncated state level, this California state level that's cut down the standards to such a low level. And they're still not meeting those state standards. That ought not to be. When we look at that value of questions, so developmentalists call

0: call that question focus an epistemic curiosity. No, I said 4-year-olds have so many questions today. That's an epistemic curiosity. They have a need for understanding. But a Harvard Educational Review study showed that once kids start traditional school, their questions drop from 1 every 2 minutes to less than 1 every 2 hours. And I know when we think about questions, we might think questions aren't important. They're just a distraction. No, no, no. To the learning process, questions are so important. It's not, you know, the checkbox of we've got a lesson plan to get through. We have work to get done. I love Neil Postman's statement in the book, The End of Education. He said that children enter school as question marks. They leave as full stops, as periods. That educators aren't inspiring curiosity. They're crushing it. And, you know, so much of this is training, whether you're homeschooling, even in a homeschool environment, you can get so, especially mamas, if you're working with a charter and they're telling you what to teach and how to teach and when to teach, you are not in charge. The state is still in charge. Break free. DM me. I will help you break free from the charter system and homeschool with the freedom that you have been given in every state. But when I think about those methodologies that crush questions, you know, that keep us so focused. I was just talking with a student who's transferring from another quote Christian college, into ours. And just, he was just telling me the experience of every Christian college class is just checkbox, checkbox, checkbox. You know, we're trying to compete with the system of the world. That's the wrong focus. Education, like everything else in Christendom, should be to seek first the kingdom of God and his righteousness, and then everything will be added unto us. We have to stop trying to be copycats of the world. In his brilliant expose, one of my favorite books that we read at CVCU in our education classes, Dumbing Us Down, John Taylor Gatto said that government monopoly schools are structurally unreformable. They are doing exactly what they were designed to do, creating drones and robots. For us as Christians, that is not our moral mandate. We do not need to be using our Christian education platforms to recreate what's broken in the secular world. Whether you're homeschooling or in a Christian hybrid school or a school that's directed by parents, it's so easy to fall into that model. Let's build new models. Let's build biblical models of education for the next generation. You know, what we've created at CVCU is a methodology that honors the individual student. It strips away that one size fits none model of traditional education. And it really can work in any environment. Your homeschool environment needs a personalized touch. Your hybrid school model needs a Christian touch. Your Christian college model needs a Christian foundation. I know it seems so obvious. You know, when we talk about education, there are, in essence, two predominant styles of education. I don't know. I'm really bringing this into a very succinct mindset. So there are definitely variations of these two. But in essence, inculcation and inquiry. One seeks to put in and one seeks to draw out. They are two completely different mindsets. Inculcation is the act of influencing someone to learn, quote unquote, by repetition, what's important to you. It comes from the Latin word inculcare, which means to tread on or to ram down, literally. So that's fun. Inculcation is what I would call a teacher-centric education approach. It's what most traditional schools use, right? Learn this because I said it's important. Repeat after me. Parrot this information back. Would you say that's actually learning? Well, it's memorizing. But is memorizing really learning? Is memorizing developing the ability to think critically? Another approach, and the approach we use at CVCU, is inquiry-based education. And that encourages students to think through and solve problems, to think critically, to become self-directed learners. It means being okay with silence while kids are thinking through an answer because they need to be able to think. This is student-centric education. This is what we use in all of our academic rescue mission models and at Chula Vista Christian University. I'm sure that you've heard the quote from William Butler Yeats that says, education is not the filling of a pail, but the lighting of a fire. It's so true, but It's not the model we see. Most often, more often than not, we see the model of inculcation, not inquiry. We see teachers pouring in instead of drawing out. We tell students what to think, not how to think. An honest look at the methodology of your, whether it's a homeschool environment, we can fall victim to the same mental process, or all the way through to a Christian college environment. We have to look at our methodology and make sure that we are inspiring critical thinking. In our campuses, we use the term circles, not rows, dialogue, not lecture, and the architecture of our class is set up to be relational, inviting, connected. The mentor, or in our college terms, we use the word professor, that person assigns deep and meaningful reading, and then students write reading summaries by hand in their reading notebook. And we've been doing this before. Now it's become the popular thing on AI. I'm glad that it's becoming popular, because it's so important. And then outside the classroom, assignments are meaningful. They're career focused. They're not punitive. It's not busy work. It's a waste of students' time and energy to give them busy work. Just give them meaningful work. Inside the classroom, our dialogue centers on what we call the great questions, student dialogue, exactly like we do in the homeschool model, exactly like I did raising my kids as a homeschool mama, where, by the way, of course, you know the stats because I've said them a lot on the show, that homeschoolers dramatically outperform traditionally educated students by 37 points on average in standardized testing. Maybe you just heard me say that and your child has been asking you, please, please, please get me out of this traditional school. Get me out of this public school. Listen, we will help you. We'll come alongside you. If you're here in California, the state regulations are remarkably so supportive of homeschooling. We can help you get registered in 7 minutes. Seriously, DM me on Instagram at Dr. Lisa Dunn. I will personally help you walk through this. We have a Zoom call where we just walk you through exactly what to do. It's so easy. And there are support groups all over. If you are not a part of CHEA, C-H-E-A of ca.ca.org, you got to go and register, because there are so many support groups for you all across the state. And of course, we're here for you. Kindergarten to college will help come alongside you, whatever you need. And we've really seen through this model, we have seen a change in the level of connection, the level of confidence. It's mentorship opportunities. It engages passive learners. It helps heal those misattachments that we've been talking about, that now we're fostering non-screen based peer-to-peer interaction. You know, kids spend enough time on the screen. 9 hours a day is the average Gen Z screen time right now. Do we really need to sit them in front of a screen for school as well? Mama, they need you. They need human interaction. So we have a methodology for you. You can use it anywhere. Now, one of the things we've seen is that the Socratic method increases those bridge building mentorship opportunities, because it creates relationship. It tears down walls. It creates respect and connectedness, and it gives students a sense of trust that they can ask questions about things they're confused. Listen, they're already confused. The question is, are they going to ask their peers, or are they going to ask you? And this Socratic method, this inquiry-based learning methodology, it's a doorway to true discipleship. It really helps students to be able to connect with their mentor, their teacher, their homeschool mama. And we're going to talk a whole lot more about how important this is and how you can integrate in your own environment. But I want to remind you of a couple things. First, be sure to check out our Villain Crusher certification course. It's rolling through. It starts the middle of every month. You can join us anytime. If you felt personal barriers or social barriers, if your 16 and older kids have felt those barriers and you think, man, there's a stronger version of them inside that they could make an impact, I want you to go today, before you forget, go to cvcu.us/villaincrusher and register for the course. You can make monthly payments. It's super affordable, and you will be transformed as a result of it. You don't have to do anything for college or register for college. It's a pop-in certification course with a former Marvel superhero, and it's going to rock your world. Or you can join us for a gap year, a whole year of immersive Bible study, studying the Word of God from Genesis to Revelation with our incredible professors. We will pray with you, encourage you, equip you, and you'll earn 18 Bible units if you do the homework. Show up, do the homework. But you could do that class anywhere in the world, on Zoom with us, or in person right here in Chula Vista. I want us all to remember that education is formation. And one of the amazing amazing offshoots that we're seeing at Chula Vista Christian University is not only academic support, better grades, better critical thinking, but whole student development. It comes from having mentors, from being discipled in community, from having your voice matter. Again, I'm calling on pastors and parents across the United States. Let's all work together to be the solution. For preschool to eighth grade options, go to academicrescuemission.com. If you want to be part of our outreach to the public school system, go to veritascc.us to join us for an upcoming parent meeting. Just sign up on that contact form and we will contact you. And of course, for our full university degree programs, our dual enrollment programs for eighth grade and up in the state of California, or our apologetics and pastoral care degree programs. Really exciting stuff coming out of Chula Vista Christian University right now. Go to cvcu.us. 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Again, I'm Dr. Lisa Dunn. Thanks for joining me on today's show. I'll be back next week with more tips and tools of the trade. We'll see you then.
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14: You know, Ronald Reagan believed self-government required something that government could never replace, responsibility in the hands of the people. In his 1981 inaugural address, Reagan warned against the idea that America had become too complicated to be governed by its citizens. Reagan asked, "If no one among us is capable of governing himself, then who among us has the capacity to govern someone else?" For Reagan, limited government was not about having no government. It was about remembering where responsibility begins, with individuals, families, communities, and the people themselves. Because when government assumes every responsibility, citizens gradually surrender their own. Self-government asks more of us than dependence ever will. And freedom requires a people willing to govern themselves before asking government to do it for them.
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17: Wow. Welcome, listeners, to On the Road with Jesus. I would like to introduce a dear friend of ours, my husband and I. We met, I'm going to say, over 15 years ago. It could be more, but, you know, time passes quickly. And we met at Calvary Chapel South Bay years ago with Steve Mays. And we were doing a conference together and got to meet him and his wife, even went over to his lovely home in Long Beach. And now you've moved across the country. And let me just introduce him. His name is John Edmondson. And thank you so much for joining us this morning. You've moved across the country, and where are you now?
18: I'm in Roseville, Virginia, in God's own country here. It's really Mabry. We've landed on 2.5 acres with beautiful oak trees, and it was very economical moving here, so it's a great retirement option for us.
17: Wow, that's super great. Now, I know you, I believe you, your calling is really to teach the Word of God. And I know you've taught groups of people, but you've taught pastors about the Word of God and being a pastor and a whole lot of things. And today, I really would like for you to spend time speaking to the audience about prayer. I just talked about how desperate David was in his prayer, and how desperate Moses probably was as he stood at the Red Sea. And sometimes we have that desperateness to be with God. And I think the more we pray, the better we get at it.
18: Absolutely, yeah.
17: You know, it's like a little muscle. The more we're in prayer, and we can pray just like some of these people that we're reading about in the Word, we can pray the exact way in desperate times, in times of illness, in times of mourning, in times of lack, in times of need. It doesn't have to be, as I said, I know somebody that the deeper they are in need, the more our fathers they pray, and that might be good, but God really wants to hear from us, doesn't he?
18: Absolutely, and he wants to hear from our heart. He also wants to hear his word spoken back to him in faith, and he wants us to come to the throne of grace in the time of need, and not by rote prayers, not by prayers that just come out of habit, like saying the Our Father or the Lord's Prayer or some other prayer over and over again. He wants us to pour out our hearts before him. And he's listening to the very words of our soul.
17: Okay, I'm going to take the camera and the time off of me. And as your calling is to teach, I'm really going to ask you to just teach from your heart a lesson on prayer.
18: Okay, let's do that. Let's go into it. I'm John Edmondson. I'm the CEO of Cyber Missions. And God called me to teach prayer. Many years ago, I was in Bible College in Australia, the Baptist Theological College of Queensland, and our principal, Dr. Jim Gibson, who had many, many degrees, I think he had 11 degrees, he was retiring, and I was in his class, and he said, there's one thing that I feel that I haven't done enough of, and that is teaching people to pray. And it's like God's finger came down on top of my head and said, that's your job. That's what you're going to do. You're going to pick up what Dr. Gibson didn't do, the leftover bit of his mantle, and you're going to teach people to pray. So that was probably about 1981 or 82. So I've been at teaching people to pray for 40 years or so now. Wow. And I started out with a little 6-week course on prayer, which I called Prayer 101. And now I've got a whole website devoted to it called newtestamentprayer.com. And so that's... I feel there's a great need for people to learn how to pray. You're about to jump in with something there?
17: Yeah, I was. I was going to tell you that, you know, I teach 3rd, 4th, 5th, and 6th graders at release time education, which is Christian. Well, I teach them the Bible.
18: Yeah.
17: Public school kids that may not have ever walked into a church or Sunday school. And, you know, in my heart, I think I've got 3 jobs to do here. Number one is to get them to understand who Jesus is and that he died for their sins and get them to accept the Lord. Understand that Romans road and what he did for them. Number two is to get them to navigate through this Bible.
18: Mm-hmm.
17: I want them to pick it up. And if I'm sick, can I go to the back of the Bible and look up sickness and see what the Bible says about that? Or, you know, because, you know, there's a concordance back there usually. Or even to go to the front of the book and find the different books of the Bible. I tell them, get to the middle of the Bible and Psalm, just read one of those, and somehow the Lord will work it out that you can figure it out. But the third thing is how to pray.
18: Mm-hmm.
17: And if they do those three things, they're set for life. And baby steps is always good. And God does give us a direction of an example of prayer. And there's so many prayers in the Bible that can get us through. So,
18: okay. I might just launch out a bit here. I just want to start in with a definition of prayer, because people get that wrong. I think it's, you know, praying a religious formula. And in Hebrews 4:16, it says, gives us a pretty good Bible verse. It says, "Let us then with confidence draw near to the throne of grace, that we may receive mercy and find grace to help in time of need." So that up in heaven, as we're a believer, if we're saved, there's a throne of grace, God's kindness to us. God wants to be kind to you. He wants to come and change your circumstances, turn people around, get people saved out of their addictions, help them with their finances and their illnesses, and help the nation. So God, we have needs all around us, and prayer meets a need. And even if it's one of these people in the Bible, they're always crying out. You're talking about Moses at the Red Sea. There was a need there. They were being chased by Egyptian chariots. So prayer starts with the need of God's grace. So it's talking to God, who, and it's a political act. You're coming to his throne of grace. It's a legal act. You're coming to God for his action from his throne, and he's going to order angels to do things. He's going to say something, you go and open up that Red Sea for Moses down there. 5,000 angels get dispatched from heaven. They open up the Red Sea, and the Israelites go through. So you're beseeching, that's the old-fashioned word, you're talking to the King of Kings, like in the old movies, what is your boon? What do you want? And the king's there with the scepter, and you're approaching the king for a specific thing. Now, a lot of people these days say that prayer is just chatting with God, having a conversation with God, and don't expect a result. That's pure unbelief. In the Bible, you're talking to a king, and the king says, "What do you want?" And Jesus would say to a blind beggar, "What do you want?" And he said, "I'd like to see." And that was, in effect, a prayer to Jesus, who's King of Kings and Lord of Lords, and the blind beggar would see. So it starts with the need that you bring before a king, and to get a definite result. And every prayer in the Bible is praying for a definite result. You find Moses praying for Sodom and Gomorrah. You find all these great prayers in the Bible, the prayers of David. They're asking for justice. They're asking for fairness, the transformation of the nation. And so all the prayers in the Bible have a specific end result in mind. They're not just chatting about the weather with Jesus. And so, yes, we need to have a relationship with God and all that, but prayer is quite a specific thing. And so the confidence we have in prayer is that God's going to listen. And it says in 1 John 5, 14 and 15, this is the confidence we have before him, that if we pray anything according to his will, he hears us. And if we know that he hears us, then we'll have the thing we've desired of him. So the first thing that you've got to do in prayer is believe there's a throne in heaven, that you have a right to go into that throne. You have confidence before God. The blood of Jesus Christ has got rid of all the problems of you approaching God. You've got a high priest in heaven. You've got someone you can talk to about your need, about your situation that's going on in your life. It might be a small need, like a parking space at Costco, and people do pray about those sort of things. It might be a big need for justice if you're going through a terrible court case in your life. And you can go to God and you say, "God, please change this circumstance, or heal me, or bless me." And as we go through this teaching time, we'll talk about some of the things that God changes. Now, one of the things that God requires before he can go to his throne is faith. That's the only thing he wants. You can't go to his throne with money, because it doesn't mean anything to him. He's the creator of the universe. You can't go to his throne with flattery. God's not an egotist. He doesn't need to be flattered. You can't go to his throne and say, "Look, I'm cool, I'm good looking, I'm rich, I'm famous." God doesn't care about that. You have to go before his throne with living faith. You've got to trust God that he's your creator, you're his creature, you're coming in dependence upon God, and he's going to answer your prayer because you trust him, you believe in him, and you believe in what he's written in the Bible. So you come to God with his word, you come to God with his Bible and say, I believe this. I believe that you are the God who answers prayer. You're the God who answers needs. You're the God who sees us. And we find Hagar in the wilderness. She's run out of water. And God opens up her eyes to see a well there in the desert. And Hagar says, this is the God that sees me in my distress, sees me in my troubles. So what's faith? In Hebrews 11:1-3, it says, now faith is the assurance of things hoped for, the conviction of things not seen. So it's extrasensory perception. It's not what your eyes see. It's not what your ears hear. It's what you know in your spirit, in your heart, to be true. As I'm not talking about ESP as in reading someone's cards. But it's a perception that isn't with your eyes or your ears. It's not something that's completely logical. It's the assurance of things hoped for, that the hope of your heart is that God will hear you and love you and answer your situation. Conviction of things not seen, for by it the people of old received their commendation. By faith we understand the universe was created by the word of God, so that what was seen is not made out of things that are visible. So science is good. I have a science degree. I have a science degree in chemistry. My wife's a botanist. I believe in scientific method. I'm not throwing that out the window. But when you come to God, you don't come to God as a scientist. He's not an equation. God is a living being on a throne. He's King of Kings. He's Lord of Lords. And you're coming to him by faith and trust that this God on the throne loves you and is going to do something about your situation. And just taking this a little bit further, you're coming to God with a confidence that comes out of who we are as Christians, which is a new thing. Christians are a new kind of people. We've been made again. We've been born again. And we've got a new spiritual status. New spiritual status that God's given us. It's different from the spiritual status in the Old Testament. It's different from the spiritual status of the Jewish people. It's a spiritual status of the born again people who are born of the Spirit. And what happened is Jesus died and Jesus rose again and Jesus ascended into heaven, and we went all the way up there with him because we're in Christ. And I'll just give you a quick illustration. I've got my Bible here, and just say the Bible is Christ. And this pen is the believer, and the believer's been placed in Christ by faith. So when Christ died, we died with Christ. We died to the world and to sin. And Christ rose again. We rose with Christ to new life. When Christ ascended into heaven, we are now seated in heavenly realms with Christ Jesus, Ephesians 2:6-7. And when Christ returns with thousands and thousands of his holy ones, we return with him. And when Christ rules and reigns on earth, we rule and reign with him. Why? Are we special? No, we're just in Christ. We're not doing anything. The pen's not doing anything, right? Mm-hmm. The pen is just in Christ.
17: Yeah, it's interesting because the Bible says that he is in us and we are in him. Yeah. We often forget that because we've accepted him into our life and we know he's in our heart, we often forget the in Christ part, that we are also in him.
18: And that gives us the ability to get prayers answered that no one had in the Old Testament. Like in the Old Testament, no one casts out a demon. Mm-hmm. In the New Testament, it's quite common to cast out demons, and any believer can do it. And that's an extreme example. But we have spiritual authority. And so when a Christian prays, because we're up there in the heavenly realms with Christ Jesus, we're praying from a different position. We're praying we are ambassadors with Christ. We've been given an authority like an ambassador to, say, American ambassador Austria or somewhere like that. We've got a certain amount of authority that depends on what the amount of authority that God's given us, but we're seated in heavenly realms and we can deal with stuff that's down here, like demons and diseases and things like that. And people can pray over someone who's sick and see them healed because they have authority. They can deal with the demonic. And I'll give you a simple example of dealing with the demonic. If you are constantly bothered by a bad mood that takes over your life for days and days and days, that can be due to an oppressing demon, a demon that's trying to capture your mind, your thought, and your emotions. So what do? You use your spiritual authority and you say, if this mood is due to a demon, I rebuke this demon now in Jesus' name. Demon, go away, stay away, and never come back. And you're booting your mood, or you can rebuke the mood itself. So I rebuke this evil mood in Jesus' name. Go away, stay away, and never come back. And it will go away. I had a problem with bad moods after preaching when I get exhausted. I used to be a circuit preacher. I'd preach four different places on a Sunday. Monday, I'd be totally drained. And these bad moods would come over me and it became a real problem. And someone said, rebuke the mood. And I thought, that's crazy. But I tried it and the mood went away and it was such a relief when it did go away. Yeah. And it just went on for a while and then they've gone. I've never had that problem again. And that was in the 90s. And so what we need to do is use the authority we've got. And God's equipped you with spiritual armor, spiritual weapons, so that when you pray, you can have victory. You can get a result that you want.
17: Wow. You know, you said a word that people don't talk about now in the church, and that's demons.
18: Yeah.
17: I find that when you say things like, maybe we should rebuke this in the name of the Lord Jesus, maybe it is a spirit, maybe it is a demon, people look at you like you're crazy.
18: Yeah. The Christians are the only people who don't believe in demons. Everyone else does. Everyone else plays these role-playing games with these demons coming out and eating people's souls or whatever. Everyone encounters the demonic. You've encountered people who are full of a mysterious rage that comes out when they hear the name of God or Jesus or something like that. The demonic is very real. And you look at places like Rwanda where people are suddenly just chop each other into pieces with machetes. That's not logical. Mm-hmm. There's something evil about that that isn't logical. Mm-hmm. And as you get to know people, okay, you can explain 80%, 90% of human behavior fairly logically with psychologically. I've got a double major in psych, so way back. But there are some people that just don't make sense unless you say this person's inhabited by a demon. It's not schizophrenia. Schizophrenia doesn't make people strong. It makes them very weak and they need medication. And that's a valid thing. And I'm not rebuking psychiatry or anything like that. But there are some people who have a power about them, an evil power about them that can only be explained by the demonic. And for instance, Hitler listened to a dark voice that gave him inspiration and power and enabled him to control people almost hypnotically. And that was a great, big, powerful demon that inhabited Hitler. And he disobeyed the dark force and invaded Russia. And that's when he lost. He thought he was smarter than the voice that was in him. And you can find that the Nazis, you can go watch the History Channel if you want to find out, bogus History Channel, if you want to find out how deeply the Nazis were involved in the occult. And that's getting involved in the occult, witchcraft, all that stuff. That brings the demons around. And you need spiritual authority to deal with them. You do have it. If you're a born-again believer, you do have it.
17: Well, there's at least a dozen or more examples of Jesus rebuking demons. As a matter of fact, I love the story of Legion.
18: Yeah.
17: And Legion had about, Legion is 6,000, a group of 6,000 men in say the Roman army. Yeah. And so he had at least 6,000 demons in him. This is one man.
18: Yeah.
17: This man was throwing himself all over the cemetery, cutting himself up, breaking chains, it said. Numerous times, not just once. They couldn't control him. He was screaming and yelling and throwing himself on the ground and doing all these things that because of the man. I mean, if there was anybody on their way to hell, it was him.
18: That's right. And Jesus rebuked the demons in him, sent them into some pigs. The pigs ran off the cliff and drowned. Right. So now that doesn't happen with mental illness. The mental illness doesn't transfer to pigs and the pigs. That doesn't happen, right? Because there's an entity inhabiting Legion, or a large number of entities inhabiting Legion that went into the pigs, and then he was clothed and in his right mind, and people were terrified afterwards. They said, how did this happen? And that is the authority of Jesus Christ. And after Jesus ascended into heaven, some of that power is transferred to us. And we have the ability to deal with demons and disease on the face of this earth as God gives us authority to do so under the leading of the Holy Spirit. So we are in a wrestling match. Paul says in Ephesians 6, we're in a wrestling match with demons, powers and principalities in the heavenly realms that are trying to influence us and our area. We find that the Gadarene demoniac, who you're talking about, Legion, he influenced his entire area in the Decapolis there. They were all terrified of him, and he, like, cast this dark aura around the area he was in, and when he was changed and started testifying about Jesus, then a spiritual change came over that entire area.
17: And Jesus, and I just want to point out a couple of things. Number one, Jesus said, greater things will you do in my name.
18: Yep.
17: And so he left us. He ascended into heaven. He brought the Comforter. But we should be able to pray with that type of authority that Jesus had, and greater things we yeah. could do in his name because of what he's left us with, that type of authority, as you say.
18: Yes, because we're indwelt by the Holy Spirit and we're seated in the heavenly realms. We can expect to see a certain level of the miraculous in our life as a result of prayer and as a result of using our spiritual authority. I'd like to jump, I mean, talking about demons is great, but I'd like to jump to some simpler, easier things to pray about.
17: yeah.
18: It's a very interesting topic. And we need to know we've got spiritual authority. But in the Lord's Prayer, which is our prayer, our model prayer, and I'll give it to you from the ESV, Matthew 6, 9 to 13. Pray then like this: Our Father in heaven, hallowed be your name, your kingdom come, your will be done on earth as it is in heaven. So that little bit is talking about God's priorities. The first thing you want to pray about is for God's will to be done, not just your own will. You have to surrender your will. And there are some problem people who want to get their own way all the time. They want God just to bless them and otherwise leave them alone to go their own pig-headed way in life. And prayer is just a way of getting their own will. Well, God's not really interested in that. He wants your will surrendered to him first. He wants you obedient to the commands of the Lord Jesus Christ, which are listed there in the Gospels and in the epistles. And so first thing is going to be, wait a sec, I have a boss in heaven, that's God. He's going to hold his name holy, and I'm going to do his will on earth as it is in heaven. And so that is aligning you correctly. And if you're going to get the other things in the Lord's Prayer, such as give us this day our daily bread, forgive us our debts, etc., lead us not into temptation, firstly, you have to be aligned with heaven correctly. You have to have your attitude right. And you can't just go up to God and say, well, God, I'm going to boss you around now, and I need this, this, this, and this, and I need a red Mercedes in the driveway. You've got to get in line with what God's doing in the world. And what's God doing in the world today? He's leading people to Christ. He's helping the poor and needy. He's bringing justice. He's taking the gospel to the ends of the earth. And somehow your will's got to get lined up with God's will. And if you say, wait a sec, God, I want you to answer my prayers, but I'm going to be stubborn, evil, and wicked, then your prayer has zero chance of being answered. And God, and it says in James, God is far from the proud, but he's close to the humble. So mm-hmm. when you humble yourself before the Lord, when you bow your head before God and say, God, I'm your servant, I'm your son or daughter, I'm going to do what you want, then you have a really good chance of your prayer being answered, because you've humbled yourself before the Lord. And he will exalt you in due time. He's going to answer your prayer because you've got the right attitude. You're aligned with heaven. But people who want to be stubborn and rebellious, their prayers are not answered. The prayers of the wicked are not answered. It says that many times in the Bible. They're even an abomination to the Lord. So the first thing, if you want your prayer answered, is you've got to be saved. You've got to bow the knee to Jesus and accepted him as Lord and Savior. And secondly, you've got to have a reverent heart towards God. Your heart has to say, okay, your King of Kings, you're the Lord of Lords, I'm coming to you and worship. And the second bit of the Lord's Prayer is, give us this day our daily bread. God knows what you need. He'll give it to you, your food, your clothes, your house, etc. Forgive us our debts, meaning the sins you've committed and the things you lack in your life, as also you've forgiven the people who have done things against you. And lead us not into temptation, for thine is the kingdom, the power, and the glory. And God will deliver you from temptation, deliver you from evil, going to deliver you out of the nasty situations of life. Once you're aligned with him, once you're aligned with his, what we call kingdom purposes, he's the king on the throne. He has purposes. He has laws. If you want the king on the throne to answer your prayer, obey his laws, line up with his purposes, show that you're a loyal servant of the king, and then his resources will follow you. Like the missionary William Carey, he said, expect great things from God, attempt great things for God. So he was lined up with the will of God and did marvelous missionary work there in India.
17: Okay, I want to ask the question about when should we pray and how often we should pray. And I say that because, you know, the Muslims pray five times a day. Mm. And, you know, obviously it's a ritual and it's it's religion. And I'm just using that as an example. And David says he prayed early in the morning and prays all the time. In Ephesians 6:18, it talks about pray without ceasing. Mm-hmm. So what does all that mean? When should we pray? Should we have a certain time of the day that we pray? And I do know that it says pray all the time, pray without ceasing. Put all of that together for us.
18: Okay. I thought personally, I pray in the morning and in the evening. I find I need to pray in the evening just to settle my life and my mind down before I sleep. And I need to bring the day to the Lord and time of reflection. In the morning, I bring my schedule for the day and many other things, the people I'm praying for before God. So I find a twice daily prayer time works for me. It might seem like a lot for other people. And in order to have a regular prayer time, you require a trigger. So I have my prayer time with my morning cup of coffee, which is essential to my brain for working. So I get up, I have my cup of coffee, go downstairs, sit in my armchair, and then I have a prayer time, and that is triggered by the events. And so what you want to do is you say, after I've done this, then I will pray. And that makes it into the sequence of your life. You're not trying to figure out when you're going to pray. It's very hard to have a prayer time at a particular time, like 7 a.m. or 8 a.m. in the morning, unless you're very, very regular. But I can say after my first cup of coffee, whenever that is, I will pray. And I think it's important to have it regular. I think it's important to have it daily. Now, some people lead very hectic lives. They can't have long prayer times because they're, say, a mother with three small kids under five or something, and life just spins out of control. So for those kind of people, I talk about arrow prayers. You just look up to heaven, you pray like a one-minute prayer, and believe it or not, the Lord's Prayer takes about a minute and a half. You pray a one-minute prayer for the need of the moment, and you just stay in contact with God and pray about your heart and with your heart. So you pray, Lord, I'm out of sick today. I'm just full of impatience. I need patience right now with these three kids. I ask that you'll download patience into my heart right now and just keep going with the rest of the day. You're praying as you're moving, right? And in the midst of a business or running a business like that, it's, you know, Lord, help get us this contract. Lord, help this delivery to be on time. And you're praying the one-minute prayers. I do a lot of technology stuff. Oh, Lord, please fix this, you know, and God helps me to fix it or give me wisdom to see what's gone wrong here. And you're praying these little one-minute prayers as you go, or even just 10-second prayers as you're going through the day, like, God, help. And that's part of your relationship with God. You're coming before his throne for grace and help in time of need. And the times of need are many in our busy life. So you just shoot those little one-minute prayers up and say thank you to God for the answer to this prayer. Now, one of the keys to prayer, as I said earlier, is faith. It's believing that you've received. And so you have an expectation. So in our state of anxiety, which is a big blockage to prayer, we see the problem as this great big mountain. It's just overwhelming. And when we pray and we believe we receive, the mountain gradually shrinks until it's like a peanut in the middle of our hand, and then we can grab it. We've got it. We know we've got it. That problem's been solved. We're going to move on. And that's a spiritual perception, that we're no longer looking at a mountain. We're looking at a peanut. God's got it. He's solved it. He's taking care of it. And we know that long before that situation has been resolved. So if someone's going through a terrible divorce or court case or an affliction of some description that's overwhelming them, and they can be just truly terrifying, they need to pray about the mountain until it shrinks and say, God's got my court case. That's it. This is going to be handled. And so you need to pray things through. This comes to the time thing. How long should you spend praying? You should pray until the situation is being prayed through and you've got a faith perspective on your problem. You've stopped panicking and you've ceased worrying and fretting because fretting only leads to trouble, Psalm 37. And you've gradually, time after time, maybe week after week, it might take a long time to get to that faith perspective because we're human. You suddenly not get, God's in control of this. I've got this. I'll just keep praying about it, but I have peace now that God's taken care of this situation. And that's part of it. You have to pray something until it's prayed through in your spirit.
17: So when you're saying praying through, you're talking about praying until the Lord lifts that anxiety from your heart and you can take it from your shoulders and onto his, to speak.
18: Okay. Yeah, the anxiety goes, and you know in your mind, your heart, and your spirit, you know that God's got this. And you go, okay, God, you've got this now. I don't have to fret about this anymore.
17: And so the whole idea about praying without ceasing, you know, we start our morning off in prayer. Hello, God, here I am. Mm. thanks for getting us up in the morning. And as we're having a cup of coffee and we're saying, I like to pray the things that are heaviest on my heart, the things that I feel like are burdensome, and whatever the Lord puts on my heart, I continue to pray. And then that burden lifts or whatever. But then we pray at night too. But that attitude of prayer throughout the day is what you're talking about when we are saying pray without ceasing in Ephesians 6:18. It really is those little arrow prayers that we pray all day long, isn't it?
18: Yeah.
17: Can you come into this?
18: Yeah, I think there's various things you need to pray for. Praying for your burdens is great, but it can take over your prayer time. You also need to pray the scriptures, and you need to have a prayer list for missionaries, your church, the nation that you pray through. Now, a lot of people say, oh, I don't have a prayer list, that's too formal. But it takes you out of yourself.
17: Yeah.
18: Right? All right. So when I pray, God bring justice in the Supreme Court or something like that, or God help, you know, Ukraine, that's taking me out of myself. And to have a little prayer list or shopping, you use those, you know, shopping list things that you always get given free from some real estate agent or something. And you write your little list of prayers, you stick it in your Bible. After you've prayed for your own needs, get out there and pray for the world. And pray for the things that the issues that the Lord's laid on your heart. The other thing you need to do is pray the scriptures back to God. And you're reading a scripture and it strikes you with great power. So, okay, I'm praying this back to you. You've laid this on my heart. So, yes, the arrow prayers, they're the daily things you're going about. And they're just life. You're just living life. And God wants you to live life in his joy and his peace. And I just want to say, teach a particular arrow prayer that seems to solve a lot of problems for me. Now, I spent 16 years driving in Los Angeles, and so I know a lot about impatience and getting offended and getting annoyed by red pickup trucks cutting me off and everything like that, right? And you get upset or you get impatient. I've got a prayer for a spiritual quality. It goes very quickly like this. I believe that I am receiving, underlined spiritual quality, right now from the Lord. So it might be, I believe that I am receiving the perfect peace of God right now from Jesus Christ, my Lord. Or I believe that I am receiving patience right now from Jesus Christ, my Lord. You see, spiritual qualities don't exist. You can't put them in the physical realm. You can't go and buy a bottle of patience. You can't go to the library and get a book on patience and put patience inside you. You'll know about patience, but it won't be inside you. It can only be transferred spiritually. Patience comes into you spiritually. God's spirit puts it in our spirit. And for a while we have it, and then we let go of it again. But we need to keep on praying those spiritual qualities into our life. I believe that I'm receiving the joy of the Lord today as I'm speaking with Rody Fisher. And that's a 1 minute prayer, and a prayer for a spiritual quality, and you believe that you're receiving it. That's, remember what I said, you've got to believe that you're receiving it. So I believe that I'm receiving love, joy, peace, patience, kindness, and wisdom from God. And all these things, it says, if anyone lacks wisdom, let them ask from God and they will receive it without reproach. God doesn't care. God doesn't scold me for being unwise or impatient or all those other things, or being joyless. He just offers me joy. He says, today I'm feeling joyless and frazzled, Lord. Please, I want to download the joy of the Lord from heaven, and God will give me his joy. He's not going to get mad at me. He's not like that. He's a loving father. So that prayer really helps me to get through the day, because when your spiritual qualities are right, when your soul is right, you can solve all the other problems. But if I get impatient and I stay impatient, or I get offended and I stay offended, the rest of the day goes to pot. It's just crazy all day, right? So I've got to get rid of that static in my head, and I have to say, Lord, I confess I'm full of static. I'm, you know, that guy cut me off on the freeway, and now I'm annoyed, and now I'm thinking about it, now I'm stomping around, now I think the world's full of idiots, and my mind is full of that junk. And instead I say, Lord, I want to stop that. I want to stop that right now. I believe I'm receiving the perfect peace and joy and love, and all that stuff's going out the window, and I'm focusing on having a better day because the Holy Spirit's changing me on the inside.
17: You know, I love the part that you say that we should pray scriptures too.
18: Yeah.
17: I have memorized scripture since I was a little girl, and sometimes as I'm praying, the scripture pops into my head, and I just make it part of my prayer.
18: Yeah.
17: And I really do feel that oftentimes the Lord is putting that in my, you know, as we've tucked the word in our heart, the Lord has brought that back to our memory. so that we can pray it back to him.
18: Yes. You know,
17: it's just a kind of a natural part of my prayer. I love some of the scriptures that that really kind of zone in to exactly what we're after.
18: Yeah.
17: And so, yeah, I think that's really great to be able to pray scriptures. And as you said, as we're reading scripture, it's a good time to bring it up to him. Wow, the Lord, this is just perfect for me.
18: Yeah.
17: And just say, I do want to make this part of my prayer. And
18: to pray a wide range of scriptures. I think it's, and particularly of a spiritual nature. Most of the prayers in the New Testament are for spiritual qualities. Paul says that he says, for this reason, I bow my knees before the Father, from whom every family in heaven and earth is named, that according to the riches of his glory, he may grant you to be strengthened by power in the inner man. So Paul's praying for the inner man or inner woman, and we pray for wisdom, and we pray for spirit of revelation and

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2: After a while, I mean, she died when she was almost 98. After a while, I mean, even at my age, I need a reminder as to what to pray for. And oftentimes I'll just make a copy of some of the list of things that our missionaries that we support are asking for prayer about. And some of them are the same at, you know, even though they're in different parts of the country, the needs are always the same.
3: Yeah.
2: But it doesn't matter. Just to have that copy of the prayer list and for my husband and I to kind of go over those are really helpful reminders of what to pray about.
4: I'll tell you a great story. When I was in Australia back many years ago in the early to mid-90s, I had a Bible study group of young university students. And they were praying for their friends to get saved. Now, this was a pretty hard-headed group of uni students. They didn't want to study theology. They didn't want to do anything that was, like, heavy. They just wanted to have fun. But they wanted to see their friends saved. So we had a book, and we'd write their names in this book. And together, it's about 30 rambunctious university students on a Wednesday night. We would pray all together for, you know, Bill Smith, Jody Brown, and all this. And within 6 weeks, each one of the people written in the book became saved. And I taught them how to pray for the lost and how to pray, you know, for their redemption through the finished work of Christ. And that book became called the Book of Life because every name written in it for prayer got saved. So that's the advantage of having a prayer list.
2: You know, I never went through my mom's prayer book, but after she passed away, she had a mountain of them.
4: Mm.
2: And my sister began to read some of those prayers and so many of those prayers that were answered. And some of these things were huge things. Now, I do want to, we've got just about, I'm going to say 5 more minutes that we can talk about the subject. Mm. But when does, you know, Jesus says, I don't want to talk about the subject of demons again, but Jesus said, you know, the disciples are saying, listen, we've already tried to cast out this demon, but it hasn't worked. And Jesus says, for some things, you need to fast.
4: Hmm.
2: Now, when does that come into play for you?
4: Well, I think
2: prayer is great, but when does the fasting and prayer come?
4: Well, I have a medical condition, and not diabetes, but I have a very mild epileptic, and I cannot let my blood sugar drop to a certain level or I will have a seizure. And I have very major seizures that where I can actually break bones and kill myself. So they're pretty serious. Wow. So I have to take medication in order to drive, and with the medication I'm fine, but I can't let my blood sugar drop. So for me, fasting is I fast from something else. I might fast from, you know, television, or I'll fast from certain foods while keeping others at my blood sugar level. So fasting is just disciplining yourself to hear from God and to put aside the power of this thing, the flesh that gets in the way, putting our appetites away for a while so that we can, and particularly our ego away so that we can listen to God more carefully. Now, I have some people that do very long fasts. I think for most people, a fast of 2 or 3 or 4 days is enough. When I do those kind of fasts, I just pick a particular issue that I'm hammering away at God at, and I'll say, I'm fasting for the next few days on this. And then once the issue's solved, I stop fasting. I don't fast to prove myself to other people. Say, look, I'm on a 21-day fast. I'm a 40-day fast. I'm really spiritual. I think that can get boastful, and the Bible says not to be boastful about your fasting, but to keep it secret and let not anyone know about it. So I think fasting is a form of discipline. You have to work out what works for you and what works with certain medications or medical conditions you may or may not have. But it can certainly add power to your prayer life. And a lot of people who've seen revivals and big breakthroughs in ministry, it has been after a period of fasting. When the fasting ends, often the breakthroughs begin. Some people in our church fasted for 21 days at the beginning of this year, and at the end of the 21 days, lots of good stuff started happening. It was quite amazing that, like, day 21, and then, like, from days 21 to after that, for, like, a couple of weeks, all sorts of amazing miracles happened. So it can bring a lot of breakthrough.
2: Yeah, I

0: had a gentleman on yesterday that talked about going on a 21-day fast, and he felt that, you know, certain parts of his life was a little bit dry. And I won't go into a whole story, but he was fasting at home, and then he felt, I'm just not being in the solitude of God. I really need to take it somewhere else. And he drove, he asked his brother-in-law, I need to borrow your little cabin up in the mountains.
1: Yeah.
0: And he went up there to continue this 21-day fast. And sure enough, the breakthrough came right at the end. But and he did a lot of churches, I know, fast right before Easter, or some churches fast at the beginning of the year, you know, that take the first 21 days and take their parishioners through some sort of a fasting. But I'm talking about doing things kind of on your own when it becomes a need to fast. I remember having a person that I really loved, and that they were ill, and I felt like the Lord was calling me to fast about the situation. And so I did. And it, like you say, it's a personal thing. It's time that you're going to give up whatever it is you say, you know, you want to do. But there is a breakthrough through that. It's, for some reason, God does honor that.
1: He really honors it. And fasting does lead to breakthrough in your life and other people's lives, and the issue you're praying for. It's a very good discipline, and it needs to be incorporated. The reason I sound a little bit cautious is I've seen some people take it overboard and become kind of weird about it. But as long as you're balanced and you're going before the Lord and you're fasting, I think fasting brings a lot of breakthrough.
0: Okay. Now, John, I do want to ask you if you could give a 2-minute synopsis of how the Lord saved you.
1: Oh, sure. I was an atheist. I was finishing off a degree in chemistry. I was very, very intellectually proud at the time. And I tried to disprove the existence of God mathematically, because I was extremely annoyed at Christians. I found the maths was too difficult for me. I'm not going into the whole equation thing that I was doing. At the time, I visited a Franciscan friary out of curiosity, because a Christian friend asked me to. Excuse me, I've got a tickle in my throat. And at this Franciscan friary, God appeared to me as a light that filled the room and spoke for me for about 20 minutes. And I don't recall all he said, but part of it was, if you don't believe in me now, I'll leave you alone forever. And I didn't really grasp that. But I grasped that he was there and he was objectively real. And I decided, well, he's objectively real. I will believe in God. I think I've discovered God. And of course, it was God revealing himself to me, but I thought I had discovered him. And I went home, tore up my equations, and I rejoiced. I rejoiced that I'd discovered God. And then I started working my way. I thought, which God? And so I was determined it wasn't going to be the Christian God. So I researched all the religions of the world systematically, and I haven't got time to go through the systematic things I used. I had 3 questions, and I sorted through. I ended up with trying to decide between the Jewish religion, the Muslim religion, and the Christian religion, because I believe there was only one God, and he was a very rational God. I got to the book of Galatians, and it said, if people could be saved through laws, through behavior, then Christ died for nothing. And I saw the logic of that. You know, if you could get to heaven just by being good, then all God had to do was send down another book of rules and we could get to heaven. That made no sense to me at all. Getting to heaven by works made no sense to me at all. I said, no, Christ did die so we could know the grace and peace of God. And that clicked. I said, okay, the Christian religion's the right one. And that was not a conclusion that I wanted to come to. And eventually I got baptized and various things happened. And so I went through very logically. And for instance, you know, I went to the university and church history classes, sat in the back of church history classes as an audit student on the Reformation to decide whether it was Catholic or Protestant, you know, and decided Protestant. And so I'm summarizing lots of time and effort put in here. And then within the Protestant thing, I'd have said, oh, let's look at the issue of baptism. Is it child baptism or adult baptism? And I'd have said, well, my child baptism was meaningless to me. It was just a social ceremony. My parents didn't believe, I didn't believe. And so I decided to get baptized again now that I had faith, and that sort of pushed me into the Baptist camp. And many things happened like that. And so my Christian life's been very systematic. But it was God revealing himself to me and overcoming my doubts as an atheist. And he was a, it was, you know, God appearing to me as a light, and I had no intention of seeking a religious experience at all. So it was God saving me.
0: It's really interesting because I have had back-to-back speakers that were coming from an atheist perspective, and God came to both of you in a very real, miraculous way. And he doesn't come to all believers this way. As a matter of fact, there's sometimes no light, no fireworks, no voice, no nothing. He just that stillness in knowing that he's there. Thank you for sharing that. Contact numbers. Could you share how to get a hold of you if for those people that, you know, want you to speak at their church or whatever?
1: Okay. If you want prayer teaching, go to my website, newtestamentprayer.com. newtestamentprayer.com. I think it has some contact information there. But if you want to go get hold of me or donate, go to my main website, cybermissions.org, cybmissions.org. 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That's a very easy way to get hold of me. And if you want to email me, my email's johned, J-O-H-N-E-D, for John Edmiston, J-O-H-N-E-D, at cybermissions.org.
0: So. Wow, thank you so much. And you're available to go anywhere because I know that you fly over to Africa. You just got back from Africa recently. You'll go anywhere to speak. And your ministry is teaching and on many different subjects. I'm going to have you back on a different subject. But
1: thanks
0: for joining us today. And right now, I'd like to speak to the listener and the viewer that has never accepted the Lord. And maybe you're an atheist yourself, and maybe you've heard how John systematically went through the different things in his mind, figure out, is there a God? And God comes to him. You can go to him right now. You don't need a formal introduction to him. Call on him. Seek me, he says, and you will find me. If you would like to accept Jesus, the one that died for you on the cross, as your Savior and your Lord, say this very simple prayer with me. It's simple, it's easy, but it was hard for the Lord to give his whole life for you. But mean it with your heart. Dear Jesus, thank you for dying on the cross for me. I accept you as my Lord and Savior. Forgive me of all the sins of the past, present, and future. I am a sinner and I need a Savior. Come into my life, Lord. In Jesus' name, amen. If you have said that prayer or something very similar to that, but meant it with your heart, give us a call here at Hope Radio or write me on the road with Jesus, or you can call me at a leave only message number 951-817-0094, and I'll get back to you. Thank you for joining us today and join us again here on the road with Jesus. Bye for now. We love you.
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15: Hi, I'm Donna Cruz. We are so glad to share some time with you. Welcome to Keep the Faith.
16: I'm Keith Stevens. Always remember to fall asleep with a dream and wake up with a purpose. And maybe that's how you're living your life. Well, Keep the Faith is designed to add a little hope and encouragement into your dreams and your purpose with songs and stories like this. I got an old church
17: choir singing in my soul. They would even come in Sunday school, you know, mad, saying this morning we're going to talk about joy. I got it deep down in my heart. I was like, oh, really? Would you notify your face, please? You know?
18: I speak to young people all around the world, and they have great thoughts, great plans. But you got to get moving. It's called the D word, discipline.

storm. There is not a soul walking around that doesn't want to be appreciated. I mean, that's just how we're wired. We're wired to want to be appreciated. We suck the wind out of each other's sails all the time by accident, you know, just saying an opinion too quickly or whatever. And I always try to ask myself, what's my ultimate goal toward this person? What do I believe their ultimate goal is with me? Especially if it's somebody that you know and love. You say the ultimate goal is to have a relationship and to enjoy each other's company.

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2: I'm Jonna Cruz. It's been said that you wear a smile and have friends. You wear a scowl and have wrinkles. Jason Earls is a stand-up comedian who loves to laugh. But early on, there was a disconnect with his faith.
3: In my church growing up, I just didn't understand how all these people weren't happy. You know, they would even come in Sunday school, you know, mad, saying this morning we're going to talk about joy. I got it deep down in my heart. I was like, oh, really? Would you notify your face, please?
2: Now Jason not only brings humor to churches, he sees it in churches too.
3: One of the funniest things that makes me laugh is, I hate to say this, in church, when people try to do stuff that they really shouldn't do. If you can't spell, don't put together the worship, church's worship lyrics. We thank you, Lude, for your everlasting mercury. That stuff is hysterical, like true story. Like all this stuff is true. A man at church was reading abstain from Hypo Crispy. That's hypocrisy, man. That stuff, it makes you laugh. I guess that's comedy. It's you know, when one thing's supposed to be one way and it so happens to be the other. This

0: Sometimes all you need is a story to remind you that there's hope. Steve Brown has one of those. And we've teamed up with Steve and the rest of our friends at Key Life to help make encouragement contagious right here on Keep the Faith.
1: Two men were sitting next to one another on an airplane. One asked the other what he did for a living. The man replied he was a preacher. The other man said, "Reverend, I keep my religion simple. Jesus loves me, this I know, for the Bible tells me so." The preacher then asked the other man what he did for a living, and he replied that he was an astronomer. The preacher smiled and said, "I like to keep my astronomy simple too. Twinkle, twinkle, little star." Listen, there's nothing simple about astronomy, and far less that's simple about God. But the astronomer had it right. With all of God's power and greatness, the essence is, Jesus loves me, this I know, for the Bible tells me so. I'm Steve Brown. You think about that. Share what you just heard with a friend. Go to youthinkaboutthat.org.
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2: 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And thankfully, they were members of MediShare, and MediShare came through for them, and not just financially.
4: But they called and they said, "Hey, we know you're going through treatment. We just wanted to call and pray for you." And it rocked my world. 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
8: You got to get moving. It's called the D word, discipline.

it's like God said, Elisa, she didn't tell you she loved you because you wouldn't let her. And I thought, that's right. I had kept my defended role so clear because I couldn't risk being vulnerable to her. And I thought, oh my gosh, how do I do this with other people? How do I do this with my husband, not let him love me? With my kids, not let them love me? With my friends, not let them love me? With God, how do I not let God love me? And because I don't, I'm stuck in this box of being ugly and not beautiful. But when I let him love me, I take those words he said over Jesus. This is my daughter. With her, I am well pleased.

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10: Thornton with some contagious encouragement here on Keep the Faith. A successful man is one who can lay a firm foundation with the bricks that others throw at him.

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It is amazing the game changer that a smile brings. We all have that capacity. 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We all can say, you know what? 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Pass a compliment. Something like that will change someone's day.

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2: 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We are so glad you're here. Hi, I'm Donna Cruz.
3: And I'm Keith Stevens. Sometimes hope can be found in a word of encouragement from a friend or a note in the mailbox or maybe an email. Sometimes it can be found in songs and stories just like these. Every act of love, we
4: 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I think our ability to make an impact in this world would be more profound if we could each start seeing ourselves as contestants on the show American Gladiators. That deep within us, we have something extraordinary. We have the possibility and the capability to do great things.
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2: Do you remember that 1990s show, The American Gladiators? You know, it was that competition where they brought out ordinary people and placed them in competitions against these almost larger-than-life-sized gladiators. Growing up, it was my brother and I's favorite show. We would spend our afternoons on the couch high-fiving each other anytime one of those regular, ordinary people overtook one of the gladiators. Because you see, we so identified with these ordinary heroes who were doing what seemed, well, to be the impossible. I really believe that we're drawn towards heroes because heroes represent the potential that we all suspect is actually hidden within us. We sell ourselves short, we limit our potential, and we put boundaries on the potential that our stories can tell. But we were not called to live boring, ordinary, or average lives. We're called to be heroes.

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And a word of hope, man, a word of life and encouragement and love can change all that.

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0: 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One of today's NASCAR stars is proof. 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
13: 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She said, Craig,

And I'm learning to love the quiet. 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It's good to relax and stop and be quiet. And to be alone is not so bad. And I am learning after 31-year marriage, I like me. I'm learning to say, you know, I'm not a bad person to take out to lunch.

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9: 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We focus on praying for others because Jesus said, my house shall be called a house of prayer for all nations. 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
11: Hi, I'm Scott Valentine here on Keep the Faith with some contagious encouragement. 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

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There is no end to what its power can do. So let it go and be amazed by what you see through eyes of grace. The prisoner that it really frees is you.

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2: We got breaking news. Congressman introduces articles of impeachment against President Trump.
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2: It's 2020 all over again, folks. That's right. Well, hopefully not. 2020, it went kind of south. Let's just, let me, it's not 2020 all over again. I'm Logan Seculo, Will Haynes in studio. Mike Pompeo is joining us a little bit later. And the breaking news today is, yes, many, 26 articles of impeachment have been filed against President Trump. We'll break down what those are, also what it looks like, what the reality is of the situation, and what the reality of that situation is heading into a midterm election in a few months. What it could actually mean if Republicans lose control of the House, lose control of the Senate. What could happen? Best and worst case scenarios, if you will. We're going to break that all down coming in and go through these sort of vague 26 articles of impeachment. But maybe we can ask Will, Will, how did we get here?
4: Well, this is Congressman Steve Cohen of the Tennessee's 9th Congressional District, which is soon to be no more. He will be losing his seat in Congress because of redistricting in the state. He was the Democrat that was the congressman for the Memphis area of Tennessee, a long-term long-time congressman. But here's a quote from his statement. This is after introducing these 26 articles of impeachment. He said, "Trump is clearly the most impeachable president our country has ever endured." That is great line. Because
2: the most impeachable.
4: It's like, what kind of scale do you have of, like, this guy not as impeachable? Like, George Washington, not as impeachable. Most impeachable.
2: I like that they're even thinking about that.
4: Yes,
2: even just the word, there's a most
4: scale
2: impeachable.
4: Of impeachability.
2: Yeah, that's like, you know, what you get in your yearbook. Or
4: most impeachable, it's a superlative.
2: Or,
4: like,
2: or
4: yeah.
2: It's a side award at a beauty pageant.
4: Uh-huh.
2: You know, oh, well, I'm sorry. We have Miss Congeniality.
4: You
2: we have
4: win,
2: most
4: but...
2: impeachable over here. And we know Trump loves a good beauty pageant.
4: That's
2: phone lines
4: right.
2: are open, 1-800-684-3110. I do want to break down some of these. I mean, the first one is just straight up undermining democracy. So let's start there. If that's your article one of the 26 articles, what do you think? Give me a call. I'm going to break them all down. There's 26 of them. And they kind of, if number one is the generic undermining democracy and then slash sowing doubt in elections. That's article one. And then we'll break down all of it from there. Some of them are very specific. Some of them are so annoyingly generic. But again, you don't want to laugh all of this off because we know they have been successful in this before. Obviously, they were not able to remove President Trump from office. We obviously, my dad and brother were involved very much in that situation that all went down in 2020. However, it does take a lot of time. It does take a lot of resources. And trust me, you don't want to go through it. It's not like this is a show when an actual impeachment trial does take place. And we know there are real consequences that are coming forward in this midterm election. I want to hear from you about that. As I said, at 1-800-684-3110. Now, the ACLJ obviously defends a lot. And right now we are trying to activate you. It's a Friday. Always good to head into a weekend with a whole new group of ACLJ champions. I'm going to ask you, if you have not yet, maybe you're a one-time donor, maybe you've given before, and I appreciate that so much. 99% of you plus give one time a year, two times a year, and know that that means a lot of us. Those who donate, by the way. Most people do not donate, but if you are one of the donors. But a very small, select group of you have become ACLJ champions over the last few years. People who say, you know what, monthly, automatically set me up to give monthly. I want to create a baseline for the ACLJ to keep going. Because of that support, the ACLJ never has to bill a legal client. We never have to charge you for this show. There's no paywalls on our website. I know you hear me say it a lot, but it is true. So I'm going to encourage you today to go to aclj.org/champions or just scan that QR code you see on the screen right now. Just do it today. Become a champion. And again, champion is, there's no limit. And there's obviously, there's no, I think $5 is the lowest. And that's just because of processing fees. So $5 and up. a month. Become an ACLJ champion today. Know that we'd really appreciate it. As I said, phone lines are open. We're going to break down all these articles of impeachment when we get back. We got a little bit of a longer segment after this very short break. 1-800-684-3110 to be on the air. Become a champion.
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2: 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It's that simple. Are you ready to walk through these 26 articles of impeachment? Do we do it in order? Do we do it by our favorites, Will? Because I know you got top tier. Because some of them are just like, I mean, I think we can rock through them. But of course, as I said, article number one is the most, if you say President Trump is the most impeachable president, then I understand your first one is just generically undermining democracy.
4: Well, those are the category. Well, right?
2: I know.
4: So, there's like, three abuse of powers after that, and then violation of oath. So that's the first thing is, yes, the category, and then the stipulation underneath
2: sowing
4: the category.
2: Sowing doubt in elections is the article one. Then it goes, of course, yeah, like you said, there's a breakdown on each. But, Will, I know you have a favorite, which is, look, got to get on them. They were making a last-minute adjustments.
4: Right, and even to the order, because number 19 is specifically attacks on a free press. And then the specifics of it is banishing reporters from the White House for disfavored coverage. I mean, this is a recent event that he's able to amend this entire list of 26. Was it 25 just a few days ago? And he was just now ready to drop
2: 25 is cleaner. So I think you're probably right.
4: Yeah. Well,
2: however, that's
4: true.
2: Y'all also in our packet here decided, you know what Logan's going to need to be able to do? Read Roman numerals. So you guys gave me 26 Roman numerals.
4: Not you, actually. Not our team. That is the esteemed congressman himself.
2: You couldn't have told the chat bot, hey, chat, turn this into normal bullet points with numbers. Instead, I'm going to have to go in order because I'm not sure if I know what, you know, some of these are.
4: Well, I did take me a minute when I saw XIX for number 19. Yeah. I'm like,
2: like, this is the Super Bowl 10? We got to deal with now.
4: And I give up on that. Yeah. My son reads, like, history of football. He has this football encyclopedia. Uh-huh. And it'll be like, the Cowboys won X Super Bowl. It wasn't X. That would be 10. Yeah. But it's like, and I go, man, that's so long ago. One. And I don't know these Roman numerals. Yeah. I just say they won the Super Bowl at some point in time.
2: Yeah, it's why WrestleMania eventually abandoned the Roman numerals. Like, we're not going to do this to our audience. But let's go through some of them. Undermining democracy, like I said, number one, I'm going to go in order because there's no way I'm going to be able to do this. Article two, abuse of power, waging war on Iran without congressional approval. By the way, if one of these, like, spikes your interest, give me a call. Phone lines are open. We got a few lines still open. 1-800-684-3110. Like, if one just really get you going. You got something to say? Article 3, abuse of power. And I have to say, this is one that's interesting because I don't feel like we hear about it much. After the war in Iran started, I feel like we kind of forgot about Venezuela. We kind of forgot about Maduro. We kind of forgot about all that. That whole thing kind of went away. Obviously, it's still very active, and we have had great success there. But Article 3, abuse of power, extrajudicial killings in international waters of Venezuela. This was like the boat bomb.
4: Now, I have a question about this one.
2: Okay.
4: So maybe you can clear this up, because he says extrajudicial killings in international waters of Venezuela. Were they extrajudicial killings of Venezuela in international waters? Because if it were international waters, it's not Venezuelan waters. You see what I'm getting here? Like, I think they had time to amend the list, but didn't correct their grammar here.
2: Oh, yeah. Well, grammar police, Will's coming at you. Number 4, abuse of power, deploying military forces against United States cities. So I assume that is when they'd start, like, the crime raids, like the, we're going to make sure people aren't getting killed on the streets of Washington, D.C.
4: And they sent the National Guard, and specifically Memphis, remember, actually, the governor of Tennessee, Governor Lee, partnered with the president and sent Tennessee National Guard to Memphis. So this would have been his district.
2: Yeah, I think people maybe didn't hear that before. The congressman that put this forward is the Memphis District Congressman.
4: Currently. He will be out of a job January of 2027.
2: Is that due to?
4: That's due to the redistricting. So they kind of split up that. And I don't even think he attempted to run for one of the districts that he now would have been able to represent.
2: So this is kind of a last-ditch effort to try to do something, at least with your career. Look, I love Memphis, Tennessee. But I think it desperately needed some love. I think it needed some help. And look, I think there's some controversy surrounding sending the National Guard. I think we can have that debate and also go that these cities needed a lot of help. Chicago, Memphis. Again, we don't live that far, a few hours from Memphis, Tennessee. We used to go there multiple times a year, always fun. And I feel like in more recent years, we've scaled that back, especially with children, because it has become a more dangerous area. And it used to be sort of, well, the tourist areas were fine. And then this, and it crept, and it started to get kind of worse and worse. And unfortunately, again, a city that I really, much like a lot of these, I know you hear me talk about it. It's not like I'm sitting there bashing any city, but there are plenty of cities with a great, a lot of culture, a lot of art. Memphis, New York, Los Angeles, that I love. And sadly, we've seen overrun with crime and overrun with a lot of destruction. So, of course, going after President Trump for doing something about that. What room and number were we on here? We were on...
4: That was specifically number 4.
2: Okay.
4: That's IV.
2: So this one is interesting. So this is one, went to Supreme Court. We can kind of debate this a little bit. And that was the Birthright Citizenship Executive Order, violation of oath.
4: Well, so this is what's interesting, right? Is that...
2: inevitable conclusion.
4: Right, the separation of powers worked for his desired outcome. The congressman's here.
2: Right, President Trump lost.
4: Right, so how can you impeach someone for doing an executive order that then the correct process of the separation of powers played out?
2: It's overturned.
4: It's not as if then he's saying, no, still, you have no citizenship.
2: Just because he had the idea.
4: Right.
2: That's really what you're saying.
4: Crime, essentially. Yeah. Then you can be impeached for coming up with new policy. And that's where I think... Well, yes, that's 100% what they're doing. If you are a conservative president, if you are President Trump in this point, your ideas, your policy is impeachable. That's where it goes back to his line of saying the most impeachable president our country has ever endured. That's because you dislike him the most is the only real rationale there.
2: Yeah, and look, that's 5. We made it through the top 5 here. Not necessarily top 5, but the first 5, plus your 18.
4: This is like 6. Logan trying to get to calls in the final segment.
2: Well, I'm going to take a call. I want to actually move this because I was boring myself. Let's go to Warren, calling in line 1, who is an ACLJ champion. I don't want him waiting too long. Go ahead, Warren.
7: Appreciate you guys very much, and that's laughable when these guys bring these articles of impeachment with the stupid list. But like we were saying, we knew it was coming, but they talk about disenfranchising voters, and they want to put their foot on the scales again right before the midterms by bringing about a ridiculous impeachment that they know won't go forward.
4: Well, Warren, here's one thing I have to say about this. I think the congressman knows it's not going to go anywhere because he won't be in Congress if the House goes back to the Democrats. He will no longer be a congressman. So he's trying to get his last little moment in the sun by introducing these before the midterms, get a headline, and then he will fade away as a member of Congress. I think this also tells you something about, we talk about the Democrat brand being in shambles and that they are having a lot of infighting. One, that doesn't mean they're not necessarily going to win and win big in many places.
2: We're
4: going to
2: win the midterms. And win big. Well, you just, I mean, I think you, Trump infiltrated your brain right there.
4: A little bit. Yeah. It's because I've been reading these impeachment articles and that's the 27th infiltrating brains. Is what he has done.
2: Winning big.
4: That's right. But it, really, you have two factions. There's a fork in the road for Democrats right now. You have the DSA faction and you have the TDS faction. And this is where those that are looking ahead, even if the policies aren't something that many people agree with or that the leadership agrees with, the leadership can't get over President Trump. They can't get over their own disdain for him and saying he's the most impeachable president ever. And what are you seeing? You're seeing those old guard Democrats, the ones that are of that faction, are the ones losing because the DSA faction of the Democrat Party is moving beyond Trump. They aren't making everything about him. They are making it about policies that could be very dangerous to the American people, but that's what's starting to win. Looking beyond President Trump. And those that haven't, like Congressman Cohen here, he didn't have an opportunity to then look at a different district and say, maybe I can win here, even in a primary. So I think that should tell you a lot about the two factions. And the one that's winning isn't necessarily better for the American people.
2: Hey, I have a question for you. We got a minute and a half left until we go to a break here. And then we get back. Mike Pompeo is going to be joining us. We're going to be talking about a bit of what's happening with the UN. And of course, the multi-day meeting now with Xi Jinping, the head of China, what that looks like in terms of why, like, what can we accomplish with these meetings with Xi Jinping? And again, a look at what's going on with the UN situation, whether that is how the Iran delegation has been working. There's a lot to break down, some interesting videos to show you. We're going to do all that. Do you want me to lead you through the rest of these articles impeachment? We got 20 more to go, or 19 more to go. I'm going to leave it in the hands. Maybe we can throw up a poll. Well, I don't know. But we can throw up and just say, put it in the chat. Do you want me to keep doing this? Or are you bored after the first five? I'm okay. You know, you're not going to hurt my feelings. What do you think? When we get back, do you want me to keep going through this? Let me know in the chat. And again, if you have a question or comment related to this, and even what impeachment looks like when you are heading out of a midterm election, give me a call, 1-800-684-3110. That's at 1-800-684-3110. As I said, this is the end of the week and always an important time to support the work of the ACLJ if you can. We've had an amazing month so far. Again, this hasn't been a big, you know, one of our special months or our matching challenges, all the things that we offer here. This has just been you guys showing up. And I really appreciate that. When we get back, though, we're going to have Mike Pompeo, and then it's just me and Will and you for the rest of the hour. So join us. Of course, we do a second half hour of this show. And you may not get that on your local station, but no, we're always broadcasting live, 12 to 1 p.m. Eastern time. That's on ACLJ.org, YouTube, Rumble, Facebook. We are there. Usually say that later, but I wanted to make sure you are prepped and ready to head into your weekend. We'll be right back with more on Secula.
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2: Secular. Mike Pompeo is joining us right now, and phone lines are open for you. If you want to give me a call, 1-800-684-3110. Running through those articles of impeachment, if you want us to keep going, let me know in the chat. But we are joined again by Secretary Pompeo. Secretary Pompeo, obviously there's a lot of talk around not only the UN, General Assembly happening right now, but you have the meetings between President Trump and Xi Jinping. Everyone seems to be weighing in on what they think President Trump should bring up, what that looks like. How do you assess something like this and even the relationship between China? Because it is, to me, one of the more awkward ones to watch. Because on one hand, we do an incredible amount of business with China. And on the other hand, it seems like we sometimes treat them as a villain. And then on the other hand, we're giving them trophies and a war. It's just confusing, I think, to the American people.
9: Well, first of all, it is confusing. It's a very complex, difficult relationship. And by the way, sign me up. I don't need to hear the articles of impeachment. So if you're looking for a vote,
2: all right, there you go.
9: I'm against
2: you. You get double.
9: Look, with respect to the Chinese Communist Party, we have a deep economic relationship with them, but we can see we became very dependent, and they use that as leverage to do nasty things to the United States of America. And General Secretary Xi Jinping is intent upon global hegemony. He wants to first take Taiwan in the Pacific. But we need to make sure that we do all the things necessary to protect the United States of America from all of the things that they do. Not the least of which is that today, as we sit here, they are supporting the Iranian regime and providing them with dual use technologies, satellite imagery, many things that are putting our soldiers, sailors, airmen, and Marines at risk. And that's just unacceptable. And I'm confident President Trump has told him that. And I hope that General Secretary Xi Jinping will conform to that.
4: Mr. Secretary, I think, one, this is a unique opportunity for even our audience, that this is a week where you've had the UN General Assembly, as well as a state visit from China that has had all of this. As someone who was the former Secretary of State, obviously a lot of work, but what does this week look like? I mean, it is both the two biggest events that a State Department, that the diplomatic corps could be facing, and they're at the exact same time this week. It's been wild to watch, and we've obviously covered a lot of it, but from your perspective, knowing all the work that goes into that, knowing all of the minute details that you have to ensure on both ends of this, what do you think it's like?
9: So that's a great question. It's crazy busy. And lots of preparation goes into helping the president be successful this week. So both with his visits here in Washington, D.C., with the leader of China, as well as all the meetings. Think about that. He was in New York City for maybe 36 hours or so, would have had dozens of meetings during that time. And you have to help get him and his team ready for that. And then there's everybody and their brother in town who wants to spend 5 minutes with America's Secretary of State. And I'm sure Secretary Rubio did his best to meet all of them, because you have the opportunity to get a lot done in a very short time, and you don't have to get on an airplane and go 14 hours to go do that. It was always a very chaotic week, but also I found a productive one when I was serving as Secretary of State.
4: I want to go back to kind of the real work also that's been going on this week. And we did see at the beginning, right before the UN General Assembly, the announcement that there was this agreement with Denmark and Greenland that the U.S. would have more influence over the security of Greenland, and that there'd be some new bases. And obviously, this was a play right before, one, the UN General Assembly, so they could have a signing ceremony, but two, before China came to meet with the president, showing that even behind the scenes that there is work going on to continue to posture the United States in a way that can keep the American people safe, keep the Western world safe, as the battle for the Arctic is very real these days. The timing of that, obviously, you have to get there and get things done, but we've seen since this new administration, the way that Venezuela has been changed completely, the Panama Canal, then you think about this new Greenland move. Are all of these things that the president has stacked up these real national security victories for the United States? Do they play in heavily into the discussions and the nature of this state visit with China?
9: Oh my goodness, 100%. All of those things that you've described. If you think about how much we have pushed the Chinese Communist Party out of the Western Hemisphere, you identified them, certainly at the canal in Panama, big deal. When the Chinese controlled both sides of the canal and had all the operating capabilities there. The fact that now the Chinese ability to operate inside of Venezuela is enormously reduced. And then people have poo-pooed this agreement with Greenland. I've had a chance to see many of the details there. This is really a step forward, a really good thing for the United States of America. It will turn out to be good for the people of Greenland and Denmark as well, and for NATO. But for the United States of America, we now have the capacity and the duration and the scope to do the necessary there to protect the United States from threats from the North. So all big victories. And Xi Jinping would have seen that the story he tells, right, about an America that is weak and without power, incapable of accomplishing things because it's just making people mad. We have used America's presidential power and diplomatic power in a way that's delivered really good outcomes that benefit the United States and have real costs for the Chinese Communist Party.
2: Well, I don't want to let you go, Secretary Pompeo, until, of course, we got to talk Iran for a second, because I feel like we can't have you on each week without there being some sort of update. Now, the awkwardness that was happening, obviously, at the UN General Assembly, when you have the Iranian regime leaders, not their leaders, but the representatives here, and you have all of this, a little bit of theater happening, whether it is meeting with the Iranian delegation, you have Danny Danone, you know, from Israel trying to give a Starlink, and him being kind of turned down, and this sort of, you know, kind of viral video moment. You had an awkward interview with Brett Baer as he talked to the Iranian leadership, kind of getting nothing out of him, getting what you'd expected. Of course, the Ayatollah is doing fine. Of course, he's, you know, just very generic answers. You didn't really get a whole lot. That relationship, I feel like when you have that, obviously, on your own soil, has got to be a very interesting one to play off of just sort of this awkwardness of being at war and obviously meeting with them and having these big summits.
9: Yeah, think about this. I'll give you one more awkward piece. When diplomats travel to the United States, they receive protection from the State Department security team. So you had American employees of your State Department with your taxpayer dollars protecting Iranian leaders in New York City. It's bizarre. To say the least. By the way, the very Iranian leaders who are still trying to kill me were protecting them. Go figure. Your point is a good one, however. Some of this is theater, but some of this is really a chance to message the world. What Prime Minister Netanyahu delivered yesterday, I think, reminded everybody that genocide is not taking place by the Israelis there in the Middle East. And I think that was an important message for him to communicate to the whole world. And then, you know, we did see the Iranian leadership show up and just lie bald-facedly in the interview, right? The Ayatollah's fine, and we don't want nuclear weapons. Neither of those statements is likely to be true.
2: Thank you so much, Secretary Pompeo, for joining us. Your insight in this, I think when people have to tune into a broadcast, they understand that they get so much out of you having that experience and being able to weigh in, even independently now. I think it's even just as important, more important even, because you can see what, you know, we're able to work on from a much different perspective. So thank you for joining us today. With that, this is going to end our first half hour. Like I said, the second half hour of the broadcast rolls on. We do this show fully live, 12 to 1 p.m. Eastern time, Monday through Friday. If you don't get us on your local market, or if you just want to change it up, you want to see our pretty smiling faces, go to ACLJ.org. Go to YouTube on Rumble. A lot of you watching right now, by the way, and not a lot of you are calling. We got phone lines open for you, folks. All of them. I'm going to be honest. More people watching this show right now than have watched this week. But none of you picking up the phone. Do you want us to keep going through these articles of impeachment? I'm also going to make this your last call to tell me one way or the other. I know what Secretary Pompeo wants, but I see some mid-chat.
4: But here's also the thing. If you don't call in, we're going to keep doing the impeachment articles. And so that's up to you.
2: And I'm going
4: to
2: just keep reading the Roman numerals out, but like by the letter. So like X, 3, X, I.
4: There's no 3, Logan.
2: There's a 3. Be right back.
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13: Welcome to another edition of Around the County. You know, seniors are our treasured citizens. They deserve the ultimate care and respect. And right now, approximately 180,000 seniors in San Diego are orphaned or soon to be orphaned. And by 2030, that number is expected to reach 230,000. Rising rents and property values, coupled with seniors' fixed income, are putting seniors at risk. 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Right away, for more information, you can go to agapehelpers.org. 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That's 619-485-5840. And joining us on Around the County is Executive Director of Agape Helpers, Dean Wakeham. Dean, thank you so much for taking out time to come on Around the County.
14: Thank you for having me. I greatly appreciate it.
13: So first off, what exactly is an orphaned senior?
14: So we consider an orphaned senior to be a person who is a senior citizen that does not have a good support network around them. And that may be that they don't have their children living nearby. They may have lost their spouse and maybe never were married. But basically, if you think of them as a person who is isolated and alone and doesn't have that social network around them to help them with things that become harder as they age.
13: What does Agape Helpers do to help?
14: So at Agape Helpers, we have a couple of different services that we provide. The first thing we look to provide is what we call a relationship manager. The relationship manager is someone who will go and meet with a senior for approximately 1 hour a week and spend time with them, talk to them, get to know them, and just give them someone to help them, just understand what they're going through, listen to them, and just sort of be a friend. And then what we have are what we call functional volunteers. And the functional volunteers will go around to help with things that are functional needs that the senior might have. So sort of the relationship manager's job is to sort of document what those needs are. And then we try to find functional volunteers that will come alongside the senior and help do those things. And these are like basic adulting things. We're not talking about, you know, like caring for a senior that's bedridden or anything like that. It's more like trying to help them around their house, maintain their home, you know, maybe do a little bit of cleanup in the kitchen or some housework. Maybe it's taking them shopping, getting them a ride to a medical appointment, going, doing some shopping for them, depending on how mobile they are. But it's just kind of doing something that, you know, we try to bin it down to about an hour a week. Now, we do have some projects that may be a little bigger. And, you know, sometimes we get, you know, we might have to have people come multiple times or something like that. But the idea is that we're trying to get the church, the Big C church, to get out and start serving. And we want to do that in a way that allows the members of the church to be able to do things that they're comfortable doing and that they feel empowered to do to help out other people that have needs in the community. The third part of our organization is our Agape Helper Pros. And so we're really tied up with the San Diego Christian Chamber of Commerce, where we're trying to help businesses also find if they can serve our same demographic. So, you know, say we have a senior that has a bad HVAC or air conditioner, and we can find an HVAC pro that we know and trust who's a Christian business owner in San Diego, then we want to try and get that business to that person and help them as well. So we're always looking for Agape Helper pros as well as the volunteers, the different kinds of volunteers. And those Agape Helper pros, they can do anything that might help a senior. So it could be an attorney that helps with the will and trust. It could be a financial advisor who might help them with budgeting or managing their finances. Or it could even be, like I said, some tradespeople, things like that. You know, somebody who needs to help the roof. We have people that have irrigation issues. So they're landscapers. Any of those kind of people are really valuable for us to be able to know. and we want to help grow the business. And so one of the ways that we do that is we can also issue grants. So if one of those seniors is not able to pay, because as you mentioned in the intro, there's a lot of people working on fixed incomes. And right now, a lot of the people we're meeting are making about $1,200 a month in their Social Security benefit. And that's what they have to live on every month. So to try and take care of a house, even if you own a house, can be pretty difficult on that kind of budget. So we sometimes want to be able to help people with those kind of things too. And if we need a professional to do it, then we're trying to find money that we can also donate to. We'll donate to the senior, but basically pay that business so that business is thriving as well.
15: That's awesome. For those just tuning in to Around the County, we're talking about an organization out here, non-for-profit organization, Agape Helpers, and they're helping seniors right now that may soon be orphaned or having issues with some of the basic services that are lacking right now. And you guys are stepping in to fill the gap. You mentioned the Agape Helper Pros and churches getting involved. How exactly do they get involved? What's the first step? Whether you're a church or you're a professional that wants to help out the Agape Helpers, what's the first step?
14: Sure. Well, the first step is just to contact us and we'll start creating a relationship, get to know you and get to know what you, how you might be able to help, and then see if we can start plugging you in. We do have a website with an application. It's the same as our website, but it's app.agapehelpers.org. And anybody can go on there and register. You can register there to become a volunteer. You can register to be an Agape Helper Pro. As far as churches go, they can email us at our info@agapehelpers.org. And we are happy to talk to churches. We really believe that getting this the churches to help with this kind of problem is really critical, because I think that taking care of the widows and orphans is biblical, Old Testament biblical even. To be able to think about, like, how are we caring for those people that are unable to help themselves is pretty powerful. And one of the things that we're looking at is, you know, a lot of churches have aging congregations as well. So we actually want to be able to bring our services to churches so that we can help the churches to manage their own congregants that are getting older, help them as, so, you know, maybe somebody slipped and fell and they didn't go to church for a couple of weeks. You have a way to kind of keep up with those people and make sure that they're getting somebody going by to see them, managing the relationship. And then if they do have functional needs, is the congregation able to meet those functional needs? And if not, that's fine. But maybe our organization can help fill in some gaps there as well. And then our goal is that those churches, as they start taking care of their own seniors, then they start stepping out into their community to see what other seniors might be out there to serve. And it's interesting. I often get asked, and maybe you'll ask me this, but I don't want to cut you off, but we're not going out to like assisted living facilities or independent living facilities necessarily, places like that. We're really trying to help these people that are in homes to stay in their homes. That's kind of the focus area that we're looking at. There are some other organizations like Loving the Wise that will go out and go into some of those other places and do hymns and meet with people and minister to people in those situations as well. But I do think either way, there's a lot of need out there for seniors, and getting in touch with seniors and talking to seniors, because they do have needs, and they're, you know, at the end of their life as well. And their options or their time to make their decision for Christ is also coming due sooner than some of us as well.
15: Some of the services you mentioned was transportation, helping with shopping, light, housework, yard work. But one of the other services is companionship. How important is it for our elders to have companionship?
14: Oh, I think it's critical. And I honestly think that the companionship is not just for the seniors, it's for the volunteers as well. I think that I personally believe that intergenerational relationships have huge value both sides. If you think about how some of our younger people are being very isolated because of technology, they're connected to a lot of different people, but it's all very virtual in the way that they talk to people and how they interact with people. And they don't have those kind of in-person relationships. And at the same time, our seniors are getting isolated because their friends are passing away, or they're not able to get out and go to the places that they were once able to go to and do the things that they used to be able to do. And so the loneliness really starts to kick in. I have one lady I work with. She has four sons, but none of them live anywhere near her. And that's the thing she complains about all the time is the loneliness. It's the loneliness. It's always the loneliness that really affects her. And I think it starts to mess with your mind a little bit. And so I just think that the more that we can build those relationships and that companionship, it actually works to the benefit of all of the people involved.
15: Definitely. And seniors have great stories. You know, if you take the time out to sit down and talk with a senior, they've lived a long life. And so majority of them have some great stories about, especially here in San Diego, a lot of people are transplants, so they come from somewhere else. So I've noticed that out in public when I'm out and about lately, unfortunately, my grandma's had a lot of hospital appointments. So I'm in the lobby and there's an elder man or woman there and I just strike up a conversation and they always have some good stories. And like you said, it goes both ways, not only companionship for the elder, but for you, for the person that's there hanging out with them or listening or whatnot. So that is an important, in a way they're historians that they've been on this earth for 75, 80, 90 years. They have perspectives and they have some very unique stories they can tell you if you just take time to sit with them.
14: Yeah, I think about if you ever go to the Padres game when they're playing the Cubs, it always seems like there's way more Cubs fans out in the stands than there are Padres fans. And I'm pretty sure most of those people from Chicago did not bring their grandparents with them out here. So I think there's a definite opportunity for people to have those conversations and get some advice from a senior. We had one volunteer, and you can see the video on our website, but there's a volunteer that we had named Callie. She was a senior in high school when she was volunteering with us. And the feedback we got on her volunteering with a lady named Susan, who's also in the video, is like, you know, Susan would tell me things, and I know she wasn't just telling me because she wanted me to like it or click on something or whatever. She was like giving me real world advice and real world perspective. And I think that's super valuable for people to be able to hear that. You know, we're so inundated with information, but why are we inundated in information? Is it because people are trying to build their community? Is it because they're trying to make money? Is it because why are they doing that? You know, and

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2: Critical gaps that I've found over the last month or so is we've had three separate women come to our organization who are facing homelessness. And it's really tragic. I get it from the perspective of if you're a landlord and you own a property, property rents are going up all over the county and it's getting more and more expensive to live here. And some of these seniors are in a place where the property that they moved into 20 years ago or whatever, however long it's been, has started to become more valuable, but the rents that they're paying are not moving up. And so there's a friction there and a disconnect that I get, like, if you own the property, you should be able to make what the property is worth. But at the same time, that senior's on this fixed income making this $1,200 a month out of Social Security, it becomes very difficult for them to be able to find a place to live. So we've actually got an Agape Helper partner who's been helping us out, who's a lawyer and a tenants' right lawyer, who's been helping some of our seniors to be able to do some of that kind of, you know, fight their legal battles and things like that, and try to get more time in their homes so they can find a new place to live. But even finding a new place to live is difficult. And then the other problem we run into is that a lot of the homelessness prevention things that exist out in the county are very focused on helping people get back into the workforce. And some of these seniors are disabled in some way. They're not able to work. And so they require a little bit more charity to be able to survive in those, than that sort of condition. They're not just going to be, all right, well, I'm going to go get a job now and I'll be able to go do work. Cause like one lady, she's got such, her feet are so beat up that she can't stand up. So she can't like go stand and be a greeter at Walmart or something like that. She yeah. can't get a job. So that makes it very difficult for people, and they become very scared because their home that they live in, or their community that they live in, where their doctors are, where their friends are, all of that stuff becomes at risk. And so one of the things that we're trying to build up now is like, what do we do about that? How do we help those people? Because it's, you know, there's some legal challenges and things that you can do to help them and that kind of stuff. But there's some longer term things that are going to need to get put in place of like, how do we help these people? And for churches, how do the churches help and make sure that their congregations are not going into some sort of situation like that? And what are we doing to help them? And can we do things to kind of like, maybe, I don't know, rent a room to somebody or do something where you can embrace those people that are part of your church to be able to help them when they're coming up on need, so that you can keep them as whole as possible, psychologically, economically, whatever. So I think that senior homelessness is, I mean, homelessness is already a huge deal in San Diego, but senior homelessness is a whole nother dimension to it. And that I don't know that all of the seniors have the ability to just go out and, well, I'm going to go get a new job then.
3: Yeah. Boy, that's tough. And, you know, they also are often victims of people looking to take advantage of them because of their situation.
2: That's 100% true. I had a guy that I used to help. He passed away last year, but he was actually at a community center and met a couple at the community center, and they started helping him. And next thing you knew, they wanted him signing a power of attorney. They wanted him, they were listing themselves as beneficiaries on his VA stuff. Wow. Like a lot of really kind of shady stuff that was, you know, he all of a sudden thought, this doesn't seem right. And he talked to the neighbor across the street who happened to be a will and trust attorney. And, but that stuff is going on. And I know that we've had like a big influx of some people getting called from like Indonesia and places like that, where there's some, you know, fraud going on, where people are calling up and trying to rip people off of their money and stuff. But these people were actually in person, you know, doing some stuff, which, you know, I don't know necessarily that anything that they did was 100% illegal, but it definitely seemed to be kind of trending that way. And I think that there's a lot of

0: people just looking to take advantage, especially when the cost of things are is going up, you know?
1: Yeah. And I'm sure, you know, if you, some of these people that are elderly that need help are probably very humble, so they might have a hard time asking for help, but here comes some strangers that seem like good people willing to help. So that's why it's important for people to get out the information like agapehelpers.org to let people know there are resources out there to help them, either yourself or a loved one. Don't let them think that they're out there by themselves and let them fall victim to one of these people that are looking to take advantage. If you go to agapehelpers.org and you click on the resources, they've got great links. You get to Meals on Wheels, Elder Help, San Diego PACE, San Diego OASIS, Next Day Access, the Community Call Hub. These are all organizations that are there to help our seniors right now. It's so important. And right now, if you're listening to this and you feel it on your heart that you want to help elders right now that are dealing with possibly being homeless or dealing being an orphan, you can donate. And you can go to agapehelpers.org. Right at the very top there, there's a donate button. You can click it. A nonprofit organization, and they're here to help our seniors.
0: There's one other thing I just add on the senior resources page is we've actually built out a there's a form on there where you can put in your information, but you can actually research your needs and find out and find other resources. We have a database of over 500 different agencies around San Diego that exist in that database. And then it will also go out and search for through our Agape Helper Pros. So if we have Agape Helper Pros that can help you with something that you're needing or that maybe even your parent is needing. If you have a parent that's in San Diego County that might need that help, there's resources there as well. And then it'll also go out and search for things. So if you decide that you need something that's not in any of our database or in our Agape Helper Pros, it'll actually go out and search for things. And you can have like an AI kind of conversation with it to talk about the specific needs that you have, and it'll generate a report for you of different resources in San Diego that will help you with whatever your need might be. And that's available to anybody who goes on there. It's not just for orphan seniors.
1: Very cool. And that's at agapehelpers.org. And you can see all the tabs at the top. It's really easy. The resource tab, the Agape Helpers Pros, and the pros are people that are professionals that do home repairs, landscaping, cleaning. You mentioned HVAC, plumbing services. So that's the pros. If you need a pro or you want to be a pro and sign up for the Agape Helpers, that's how you do so, agapehelpers.org. And how does somebody become a volunteer? And if they do sign up to be a volunteer, what kind of vetting goes through that process and what kind of training do the volunteers get?
0: So for the volunteers, we have an application process. So if you go to app.agapehelpers.org, you can sign up just like you're signing up for an account on any website. You can fill out the application form. You'll need to submit some references, and then we'll call you up and talk to you about it, do an interview with you. The other thing that we do require is a background check. So everybody that we have that's volunteering, that's going to be alone with a senior, is going to go through a background check through LiveScan. The unfortunate thing about LiveScan is even if you got a LiveScan with another organization last week, you still have to have a separate one with every organization that you volunteer with or work with. So unfortunately, you have to LiveScan everybody. And then once we get them live scanned, we do some training with them, and then we look to assign them to a senior in the community. We have partnerships. You kind of mentioned some of the partnerships, but with the Community Call Hub at San Diego State, at SEAL, the Center of Excellence for Aging and Longevity, and with through Meals on Wheels and their care navigators, we have probably 150 to 200 seniors that are considered what we would consider orphan seniors out in the community. All around the county, and we are looking to get those people matched up with a relationship manager. And like I said, with the relationship manager, that's about an hour a week to go by and see that senior, talk to them, and just document whatever needs that they have. And then we'll put those into our opportunity board. And then our functional volunteers can sign up to go do something like if you're willing to go mow somebody's lawn, or you want to give somebody a ride someplace, or do something like that. It's just a great way to do community service. And you know, meet some new people who are really, for the most part, very safe people. You don't have to feel like it's not like you're going downtown to potentially deal with some homeless person and you're dealing with or drug addicts or things like that. Because really what we want to do is make a safe place for people to go out and try community service. And then if you have a heart to go serve other people, that for whatever that is, whether it's youth at risk or prison ministry or something like that, then by all means, go and do that. God's got a call on your heart. So go do that. The other thing I would just also say about the training, we're actually setting up to have monthly or quarterly meetings for all of our volunteers. We're going to get together. We're looking at doing some training on how to use our app, how to report what you've done, what are some resources that you can use, how to use our AI so that you can find resources for people. We actually just got contacted by a guy who's working with the FBI. We're hoping to bring in a conversation on elder fraud. Kind of what we were talking about earlier.
1: Yeah.
0: And what are some things to be looking at for elder fraud? So we want to be able to give training to people so they're able to handle some of this kind of stuff. And then, you know, the other thing that I guess is another interesting thing that I would love to be able to do is I would just like to be able to talk to people about how they've dealt with their aging parents or aging seniors. And what are some of the things that they had to figure out so that we can actually document that down and be able to create like a database of, well, how do you deal with whatever the situation might be? I need to do something, you know, got to get deal with the VA. I need to get an appointment at the VA. How do I do that? Like if we had anybody that's interested in talking about that kind of stuff, too, I'd love to record their ability or their experience so that we can actually create our own sort of database of how do we then send that out to people that say like, oh, if you need to deal with this situation, now you can, we have an answer for you.
1: That's awesome. You know, it's so great to hear that there's organizations like Agape Helper out there that's helping these, like you said, they're orphaned seniors. There's someone who still lives at home, but they find themselves alone without family and they're having a hard time taking care of themselves or the property. You are really a blessing and you're doing God's work. It's awesome to hear that Agape Helpers is out there. And if someone out there is dealing with this themselves, if you're an elderly person listening to this radio show and you're all by yourself and you feel like you need some help, Agape Helpers is there to help you. You can go to their website, that agapehelpers.org, agapehelpers.org. And also, if you don't have the internet and you want to just call, the phone number is 619-485-5840. That's 619-485-5840. Please share this information. Like I said, if you need help or you know somebody that possibly needs help, please share this information with them. And our seniors really are our treasured citizens, and they deserve the ultimate care and respect. So thank you, Dean, so much for what you guys are doing, you and everybody at Agape Helpers. It's really a blessing for everybody here in San Diego.
0: Thank you so much. I really appreciate your time and for having us on to talk about Agape Helpers. We look forward to working with anybody who's out there who is willing to come and help.
1: That's great. We'd love to have you on again in the future to talk about new updates or anything else, events or anything you have coming on. So the door is always open here for you guys at Agape Helpers. So thanks again. And anybody else out there that's listening, that's part of a 501(c) organization or charitable organization or doing an event, a charitable event you want to be on around the county, email me at programs@salemsandiego. That's programs@salemsandiego. This is Around the County, keeping you in the know, everything San Diego.
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15: Here's what your focus should be on, not on success. 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Doing what God has told you to do, wherever it takes you. If it takes you to a palace or a prison cell, all I want to know is Jesus is with me and I'm in the center of His will, and that for me is the right place to be.

0: 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Are you ready?
1: Mm-hmm.
0: Okay. Historians, scientists, engineers, married couples have asked this question. When replacing the toilet paper roll, should the new roll spill off the front like a waterfall or off the back like a mullet? Waterfall or mullet?
1: Well, I've never heard it described that way. Well, being a man who formerly had a mullet, but mine was more of a skullet. Let me explain.
0: Skullet.
1: I was losing my hair in my late 30s, so I started doing a comb over. That's where you grow your hair out extra long and you comb it over to pretend you have hair, but you're fully no one, by the way. But then it was also a time when the mullet was popular, so I grew my hair out long in the back, hence the skullet. But coming back to your question, I think it should be the waterfall over the mullet. I prefer that myself. I've never really thought about it, but when I put a new roll of toilet paper on the device, the spindle, the toilet paper holder, whatever you call it, I always have it coming over, not under.
0: Okay.
1: What on earth does this have to do with anything, Dave? What's going on?
0: Okay. There aren't just two thoughts on that subject. There's actually a third group.
1: Okay.
0: The third group are the people who use up the last square and then leave an empty cardboard tube for somebody else to deal with.
1: That's not right.
0: The somebody else excuse.
1: That may be a sin. I'm not sure. It could be a sin.
0: It may be. You know, we're listener supported, but there are some people that leave that to somebody else. And we'd invite everyone to have a part, wouldn't we?
1: That's right. And so we're encouraging people to help us be ready for the next opportunity, the next place we can reach, the next group we can reach out to, the next soul we can bring the gospel to. You know, the cool thing about radio is it's a very personal medium. As an avid listener to Christian radio and as someone that's involved in producing a program, I feel there's an intimacy in radio that you don't have on television or in a podcast. And I'm not sure why. Maybe it's because you can't see the person, but it's almost like a conversation and people connect in a different way. I love Christian radio. I'm a strong believer in it. And some of us do listen to us on their phones or online, you know, in our streaming version, but it's the same thing. And I feel you can reach people in a unique way through this audio-only medium. And so we want to continue to be on the cutting edge and reach as many people as possible. We've never been afraid to adopt new technologies. In fact, we like to try to lead the way when possible. But we want you to stand with us and help us continue to teach the Bible. You know, we do that every day on our broadcast, A New Beginning, but also, and this is somewhat unique to our broadcast, preach the gospel. Now, others do that as well, but here's what's super unique to our ministry, throw the net. And by throw the net, I mean we give people an opportunity to pray and accept Christ. You might wonder, does anyone ever pray with you when you do that? Oh, yes, they do. Thousands do. every year. And I've had people come up to me and tell me their stories. You know, I prayed with you over the radio and gave my life to Jesus Christ. One guy came up to me once and said, I was listening to you in my car driving down the freeway and you said, let's pray. So I pulled over to the side of the road so I could pray.
2: Wow.
1: Smart guy. So I believe that this is a powerful platform. And I believe you do too, because obviously you're listening right now. And maybe you're a regular listener, and thank you for that. But would you join our team? Would you become a part of what we are doing? We have a special program we have called Harvest Partners. 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You may only be able to give a little. Others can give more. Just do what you can while you can and help us to reach more people like that guy on the freeway that gave his life to Jesus Christ. So in advance, let me say thank you for that.
0: Yeah, and we're ready to help you with the details. 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
15: Because it's really hard to enjoy your life when you're trying to control everything and everyone in your life.
16: Won't be joyful.
15: It will not be joyful. And so the choice is, it's not that we're going to get it right all the time, but the choice is to get it right now while there is still time. To instead of dreading your life, start enjoying your life and start surrendering to God that which is outside of your control.
14: Well, that's Lisa Turkhurst, and she joins us today on Focus on the Family with Jim Daly, and I'm John Fuller.
16: You know, John, most of us probably wouldn't describe ourselves as controlling. So often, controlling people don't know they're controlling.
14: That's true.
16: And there's so many different environments when we talk about controlling. There's work. I mean, I've said, you know, when you're in this position, I'm responsible to the donors and the board. There's a certain amount of control I need to exert to make sure the ministry is moving in the right place and not feel bad about that. You know, this is a direction or a change of course that we need to make. So let's make it. And people say, well, that's very controlling. But you need that. So there are healthy examples of control. Then we get into marriage. And again, that can be unhealthy. You know, if one of the spouses is overly controlling, out of fear, perhaps. The good news is we're going to talk about this topic today with our guest in such a powerful and positive way for us to recognize those temptations for control, what drives it, the fear in us and other things, and then what do we do to move to a more biblical, godly perspective.
14: Yeah, because so much of life can't be controlled, right? Well,
16: let's
14: Lisa Turkhurst is always popular when we have her here in the studio, and you're about to hear why. As the president and chief visionary officer of Proverbs 31 Ministries, she's encouraged literally millions of women to strengthen their faith and their relationships. She's written a number of books, and one that we're talking about today is called Making Peace with What I Can't Control. Find relief from the exhaustion of overthinking, trying to fix others, and wanting to figure it all out. And you can learn more about Lisa and this book at our website.
16: That is so good. What a great title.
15: Thank you, Lisa.
16: Welcome in.
15: Thank you so much. I'm so honored once again to be with you guys.
16: At Proverbs 31 Ministries, you're talking to so many women. What in this category of control are you hearing from them where they're struggling?
15: I think people, first of all, there's a big section of people that wouldn't necessarily, like you said before, Jim, they're not necessarily saying I'm a control freak or I have control issues. And yet they're walking around so exhausted from trying to manage everything that they are responsible to manage, but then also stepping over that line, managing other people, situations that they feel they want a certain outcome. All of it's so very understandable. And I would say the vast majority of people, the root of their control is not power, it's fear. Mm-hmm. And I think when we start to really peel back the layers, we have to understand and take a look at there's a paper thin line between being a responsible person, which is really good, to being a controlling person. And so we have to examine where is that line and how can we address the fear yeah. that often drives these controlling tendencies that, whether we know it or not, must be dealt with.
16: And we are going to get into that, thankfully, because I think you're right. Over ground zero when you talk about fear manifesting itself in control, because we want to control the environment we're in. But before we get there, this idea of control can be masked as something good. You know, that you care about others. That's you right. want to help them get to a better place. And those are all noble things to be about.
15: Exactly.
16: Talk about that you saw in yourself, this justification for control, that I'm just trying to help them be better.
15: Yeah. Well, and not just I saw in myself, I still see it in myself. Yeah,
16: right. All of us have some of this, yeah, especially yeah. as Christians.
15: Yeah. When I went through in my first marriage, just complete betrayal and devastation, I didn't realize that I was working overtime to try to manage another person. Mm-hmm. I truly felt like I was trying to save my marriage. I was trying to save my family. I was trying to save this man that I had been with so long. I didn't understand. I just didn't have the language or the context that what I was actually doing was hindering him from hitting rock bottom and realizing that he had a savior, but it wasn't me. And sometimes I think in a desperate attempt to save another person, what we don't realize is we're actually stepping in front of the very consequences that could actually help them. It's only understandable that we do everything that we can to try to talk them into making different choices, to try to prevent, you know, certain outcomes. And you know, it's also very understandable. So if you're in that place, you know, before we even start talking about what needs to be done, I just want to say, I get it. And here's another big category, parents of adult children, you know?
16: Teens too.
15: Teens too. It's like, you know, we see things so clearly because for me, I'm bringing 57-year-old wisdom into a scenario where there's 20 and 30-year-olds making decisions. My kids are great kids, but also there are certain things that I'm like, oh, no, don't do that, don't do this. And it's not because I want to control them. It's because I want to help them. But help taken too far can really get us in trouble.
16: And I think the challenge is knowing where that line is, like you said. It's so hard to give advice. You know, I'm thinking of the scripture where the Lord, they're out on the sea and the storm is going and he's sleeping. And the disciples are like, man, come on, this is dangerous. This is life-threatening. And then he calms the storm. But it's mentioned in scripture that they kind of woke him up. It's that kind of thing. Some people, let's say spouses, may look at that and say, you're disconnected from reality, man. You should be controlling in this situation. Like the Lord should have known to wake up and calm the storm in that setting. But with a teen child who's having struggles or an adult child, there's a certain amount of wisdom and control you want to apply. But in the end, you got to let them be the Lord's, right?
15: Mm-hmm.
16: That sounds hard and calloused.
15: It is very, very challenging. But here's that paper thin line. I think let's just go there between responsibility and being controlling. When I am being responsible, I manage all that is within my ability to manage, to control. But regarding other people, I don't step over that line and also try to manage them. So being responsible is, I am going to manage what is within my ability to manage. But regarding the outcome, I must trust God.
16: Yeah.
15: And I've made peace with the fact that ultimately I have to trust God. If I'm being controlling, then controlling is I'm going to manage everything that is within my ability to manage, and I'm also going to manage everything that is really outside of my ability to manage, because regarding the outcome, I'm only willing to accept the outcome that I think is best.
16: Yeah. There's so many behaviors that the Lord warns us about, fear being one of them. Fear not. Don't live in that state of fear. One of the things for unhealthy control, in my opinion, as I've observed it, is when it starts from fear rather than from a healthy place. Fear almost, when it rises, the only tool in a mom's tool chest, a dad's tool chest, a husband, a wife, whatever the application, is you reach for control to increase control to lower your fear.
15: Exactly.
16: And it doesn't really help.
15: Well, and here's the tricky thing about it. Sometimes it does, in a temporary sense. Sometimes our controlling efforts really do start to steer things in a direction that we want them to go. But it's all temporary, because ultimately we cannot control how another person thinks, the narrative that another person believes, or what a person does, or what they even say. So ultimately we can't control that. So even if it seems like it works for a little bit, our controlling efforts, it will eventually fall apart and leave us more anxious than we were before. Control is really fear disguised as a strength. So think about that for a second. Control is really fear described as a strength. And I think sometimes we think there's nothing we can do about fear. It just hits us. And we know the verses, you know, the go-to verse, of course, you know, God did not give us a spirit of fear. But I think it's important that we understand fear can actually be broken into four distinct components that will give us a little bit more understanding of what we can do, practically speaking, about fear. The first component of fear, you can't do anything about. That's the alert or the alarm. So that's when you become aware of something and you become alert or alarmed. This is something that's stirring up fear inside of me. That's going to hit you, and you really cannot control that at all. Then the second two components of fear, that's where we can do some work. So one of them is memory. Instantaneously, when we feel that alert or alarm, our brain is going to go back very quickly. It happens just like this. Go back to another time, a memory that we felt the same feeling. And then it's going to interpret what we are experiencing based on the memories that we have. Then the next component is perception. Based on what's happened before, you know, and certainly if we've had previous trauma, trauma is not just what happens to us. It's the story we tell ourselves because of what happened. That's perception. So memory and perception, that's where work can happen. That's where we can really make progress with our fear. And the fourth component is either our reaction or our response. We want to get to response, not always just feeling paralyzed because we feel a fear and then we react, right? Now, obviously, in the moment that I feel this feeling of fear, I'm not going to go, okay, let me break it down now. What's a previous memory? What's a perception? That's not the time to do it. The time to do it is when we don't feel threatened.
16: Yeah.
15: And we can really examine. So this situation is constantly stirring up this fear inside of me. So now let me go back. Where do I have other memories where maybe a worst case scenario did happen? And what is the story, the perception that I'm telling myself because of what happened? We can do work there in a time where we're not threatened. And if we do some work, then our chances increase to have a better response on the end. So in that moment, we more quickly tell

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6: Yeah, and Lisa, this is something generally in the culture that we're seeing anyway. I mean, bubble wrapped kids, you know, wearing bike helmets because they might fall from their bike. I fell from my bike. I survived. So there is something in the Christian community where we think Jesus is the answer for this. Mm-hmm. And you have a story of Judas in the scripture that really highlights the difference between saying, I want Jesus to take care of this, and then I really want Jesus to take care of this.
7: Exactly. Well, the story of Judas, you know, we have certain perceptions of Judas where, you know, he was the one that betrayed Jesus, sold him out for money. And then, of course, we know what played out after that. And so oftentimes I would see the story of Judas and think, oh, yeah, I know that. So I didn't ever dig deep or do any personal reflection of what part of Judas's mistake do I see my own self making? Like, how can I learn something more specific from him? And when you boil it all down to it, you know, take away the greed, you know, that may have been a large part of it. But what I really want to focus on is Judas saw an outcome that he was very determined. Judas wanted Jesus to rise up and become an earthly king to overthrow the Romans and make the Roman oppression go away. That is good. That's not a bad desire. Oftentimes, the outcomes that we want, they're good. They're not bad desires. The problem is that Judas decided to do it his way, and he was only willing to accept an outcome that he thought was best, and he didn't pause and think that God could be doing something different and better. Different doesn't always mean bad. Different just means different. What Jesus's plan was, he was going to rise up. He was going to become a king. But he wasn't just after saving the people of the day. He was after eternal salvation. God's plan was so much bigger than what Judas could even fathom. And the most tragic part of Judas's story is in the end, he tried to undo what he did. He took the money back and said, you know, like, take the money back. And he realized he couldn't undo what he did. And then, of course, it wound up taking him right to his death.
3: You know, there is such a big application for us there in terms of God's plans for our lives, for those around us, our kids, etc. I mean, and it's hard to say, Lord, I truly give this all over to you, which was Judas's mistake. You're absolutely right. But we do that in so many different ways that we are saying, I love you. I don't trust you, Lord. That's what we're really saying.
7: Yeah.
3: And man, God has to say, okay, child, just give me some time. You'll see why my plans are better and bigger. You know, so many testimonies of alcoholics, addictions of all kinds that end up in a godly place where the person is saved. Not everybody has that experience. But you sit there and go, the valleys that I had to go through, I'm so grateful for. Because that's what ultimately brought me to

0: the Lord.
1: Absolutely.
0: And but that is hard. It's hard for a parent to say, okay, Lord, have your way with my child.
1: Yeah.
0: Because I'm going to trust that you're going to bring him to you.
1: But in the end, you know, we have to remember when we release a loved one, when we release a child into trusting the Lord, you know, we're releasing them to the Lord. We're not releasing them to a cliff to fall over. We need to mentally have this picture. We are releasing them into the arms of God, and that's the safest place for any person to be. Now, will we always get the outcome that we want? Absolutely not. But regardless, we can't control the outcome anyways. Mm. So why not take that step and release them into the arms of the Lord and let the Lord carry what was never yours to carry?
0: Yeah. And also in that respect, it's not saying don't be engaged. You know,
1: absolutely.
0: Sometimes as Christians, we live on these switches, you know.
1: Yeah.
0: Lord, he's all yours, and
1: yeah,
0: I'm not going to talk to him again.
1: We don't want to live in extremes like that, right? We want to be responsible.
0: Right.
1: For example, like the riding the bike thing. It is responsible to tell our kids to put their helmet on. It is responsible to give them a safe path to bike. It is responsible to, you know, let our kids get outside and have some fresh air and all of that. But can we ultimately control that no accident will ever happen? No, we can't.
0: Yeah.
1: And so we can do all that we are responsible to do. And then once we've done that, we have to rest and trust in the Lord. That doesn't mean disengage. Stay engaged, just don't be controlling.
0: Yeah. You know, this idea of helper and fixer. I think Jean and I represent this. She is a helper, I'm a fixer. And we can get into trouble with that. And you have a similar story that we helped a friend with a car loan, and it didn't go well.
1: Right.
0: But what was your story, your experience with that?
1: Yeah, so, you know, I'm a very tender-hearted person, and compassion taken too far, I've learned in therapy, is codependency. I need you to be okay so I can feel okay, so how can I make you okay? Because I want to feel okay, okay?
0: I think I followed that.
1: Yeah. And so, you know, sometimes my compassion will run ahead, and, you know, if I have something... Example, if I have the money to go help another person, I sometimes feel compelled to do it. And I know this about myself, so I have to watch it. Because what can often happen is if we try to step in and rescue that person, if I want to give them money as a gift, and it's not irresponsible for me to do that, then give it as a gift. But I would really caution you about giving money to someone who has already proven themselves irresponsible with money. Because when you do that, what's going to eventually happen if you expect them to pay you back, it's going to go bad really quickly. If they've already proven themselves not responsible with money, they're not going to suddenly, because now you give them more money, it's not going to suddenly make them responsible with money. And that's kind of the trap I got in. And the situation started off, it felt so good in the moment. Like, I'm helping this person, you know, co-sign this loan. It's going to be great. It felt awesome. I felt like a hero. But then when it came time to expecting them to be responsible again, when they'd already proven over and over and over to not be responsible, my expectations for them to suddenly manage this well, of course, they weren't met. I became part of their problem, that I was always chasing them down for money, which really was not the case.
0: Yeah.
1: Now, again, am I saying never loan money to people? That's not what I'm saying. I'm saying don't enable somebody who's already proven that they're going to be irresponsible. Don't go into it thinking you're going to be the savior. They have a savior, but it's not you.
0: Yeah. Mm-hmm. But it is so hard to pull back for their best interests.
1: Yes.
0: Because you want to feel good about yourself,
1: yes.
0: Right?
1: And the thing is, can you do, like, here's what I encourage people. Okay, you want to help and you want to take the risk? Totally your choice. The control police, they're not going to come swarming in on you and give you a big hand slap. Nope, you know. But do you have to take it to an extreme of solving the big problem? Or could you come in and solve part of the problem out of your compassion, out of your love for them? You know, do you have to give them all the money? Or could you come in and offer them a gift of relief that's a temporary, you know, solution, not to the big problem, but to something more immediate
0: yeah.
1: today? And so I'm not saying draw hard lines here. I'm not saying to, you know, be suddenly like anti-people. I'm saying be wise about what it is really costing you. Be aware of the emotional wear and tear.
0: You talk about flipping the script, and I think this might be in day one here. We're going to come back next time if you're willing.
1: Absolutely.
0: And talk more about this topic. But you talk about flipping the script, replacing thoughts like, I can't believe this. Like, I can't believe that couple would not manage this auto loan the way they need to, right? Mm-hmm. And you can, again, you can generate a lot of emotion about what they're not doing to perform to your expectation, which is a form of control. But talk about flipping the script. Give us some of those examples of what we're saying in our head that tends to float in the control person's mind.
1: Absolutely. Yeah. So often, and I'm not going to put this on anyone else, I'll put it on me. Often what I would say is, I can't believe they're doing this. And that shocks my system, almost sending me into fight, flight, freeze mode, right? Or I'll go, I would never do this to someone. Again, shocking my system, putting me in this place of extreme anxiety and almost disbelief that this is happening. So instead, I've learned to go, okay, this is very consistent with other behaviors that they've demonstrated before. I really shouldn't be surprised. Or this is hard. I can acknowledge that it's hard, but I don't have to let this derail me and my emotions the rest of the day. I can accept this because, you know what? Again, very consistent with the behaviors they've been demonstrating for a long time. It's not that that second script fixes the problem, but what it really does is help me stay in touch with reality. This person has demonstrated this behavior before. They're continuing to demonstrate it. And remember, mental health is a commitment to reality at all costs. We want to stay in reality and so that we can really deal with the issue.
0: Lisa, this has been incredible. And we're just kind of getting there, you know, the scratching of the surface. I want to come back next time and continue the discussion if you're willing.
1: Sure thing.
0: And let me turn to the listener. We all face circumstances we can't control. And then what do we do with that? Especially when it involves the people we love and care about the most. Typically, we tend to control those people the most, not the friend or the stranger at a distance. And Focus on the Family is here with great input from wonderful guests like Lisa and all the content from her and other people. Just think of us as your resource center in that regard. We will help you with that and hopefully give you biblical wisdom, practical guidance, and hope in Christ fundamentally. If you're struggling and need some guidance, get a hold of us. We have caring Christian counselors. You can start there. They'll call you back and spend time with you. We have a referral network. If you need more time with a counselor, we'll find somebody in your area that you can go and talk with. Mm-hmm. We also have those trusted resources, articles, programs, videos, counseling support, and much, much more. The idea is don't create an excuse that you can't find help. Help is here for you. Just call us. And if you can make a monthly pledge of any amount, we'll send you Lisa's book as our way of saying thank you for being part of the ministry and helping other people. We had one woman who wrote in, Connie. She said, 10 years ago, I learned I was carrying a stillborn child. I turned to Focus on the Family, and you helped me through one of the most difficult times of my life. Now, a friend I'll be mentoring was diagnosed with cancer. I knew exactly where to turn for resources and support. God has used this ministry in my life again and again, and I'm so grateful you've always been there when I needed you. There's the evidence, wow. And that's such a powerful story. So get in touch with us. Help us to help others like Connie to find their source in Christ. And if you can't make a monthly pledge, we'll send you a copy of Lisa's book for a one-time gift as well. Man, I hope you'll do it today.
2: 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I'm John Fuller, inviting you back as we continue this really important conversation with Lisa Turkhurst and once again, help you and your family thrive in Christ. 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
1: When we release a loved one, when we release a child into trusting the Lord, you know, we're releasing them to the Lord. We're not releasing them to a cliff to fall over. We need to mentally have this picture. We are releasing them into the arms of God, and that's the safest place for any person to be. Now, will we always get the outcome that we want? Absolutely not. But regardless, we can't control the outcome anyways.
2: That's insight from Lisa Turkhurst, who's our guest today again on Focus on the Family with Jim Daly. And we're glad you've joined us. I'm John Fuller.
0: You know, John, it's great to have Lisa back. Every time it's just like wisdom, wisdom, wisdom. And she's lived, you know, a life of observation, I would say. You know, last time we talked about fear and control, and we're going to continue that discussion today. It was so good and has application for each and every person, because in this life, in our sinful nature, fear, which the Lord does not want us to live in, leads to unhealthy control issues. And I would say, you know, many of the marital problems that we see here at Focus on the Family that we help at Hope Restored, our marriage intensive, much of it is rooted in this area of fear and control. And I'm so grateful she's written the book that we can talk about today, and I just want to get on with it.
2: Yeah, and that book is called Making Peace with What I Can't Control, Find Relief from the Exhaustion of Overthinking, Trying to Fix Others, and Wanting to Figure It All Out.
0: Hey, hang on, John, the phones are ringing off the hook.
2: Don't miss out on your opportunity.
0: Come on.
2: Contact us today if you want to get a copy of the book, and by the way, download the broadcast app that we have so you don't have any fear about missing out on what Lisa shared last time.
0: We covered a lot of material last time, but we're going to roll into continuing to get to this issue of fear and control and all that. Let's go back and kind of talk about the common fears that often lead to control, because we didn't get to that list. And I'll read them again, and I want you to highlight a couple. But fear of rejection, abandonment, or not being loved. So these are the things in our, a lot of times in our childhood that we experience that set up our attitudes and our emotional response.
1: And even our perceptions of present day things we're going to face. We will pull from these previous feelings, and they may go all the way back to unhealed things in our childhood or even experiences that we had throughout our adulthood. But boy, rejection's a big one.
0: And abandonment. I mean, that can, in a marriage, that can be some, the other spouse is working late and you catastrophize that into, what are they doing? They're not wanting to spend time with me. And they're actually working on a project that the boss said, could you get this done by the time you leave tonight? So some of that is like that, right? And because of those wounds as a child, you're making it as something it's not.
1: Yeah, I think one of the greatest fears that we have as humans is emotional suffering. And certainly the fear of loss ties right into that as well. I tell a story in the book about one of my dearest friends. Her name is Leah. She has worked side by side with me on every book project that I've done for, it seems like, eons, truly. But because we're so close and we're working together all the time, we process a lot of life. I tell a story about Leah losing her father to brain cancer. And he went from being this vibrant, healthy, strong man to finding out he had a brain tumor. And then the decline and deterioration, it was shocking. It definitely impacted her, and the grief was enormous. So Leah had one son by the time her father passed, and then she since had another daughter. And she came to me and she said, I think there's this area of controlling that has been really troublesome to my marriage. And that is that I always want to make every choice for my kids to make sure that they are healthy. And, you know, I watched my father deteriorate, and I don't want that in my children. And so it's caused some tension between her and her husband. So we were processing this. And I asked her a very important question. I said, Leah, are you trying to keep your kids healthy, or are you trying to prevent cancer? Because trying to keep your kids healthy, that is a responsible thing to do. trying to prevent cancer is impossible. You can do all that you can do to set your children's health up for success, but ultimately you cannot control whether or not they ever get, you know, a diagnosis of cancer. And I think that helped open her brain to that fine line between being responsible, feed your kids healthy food, do what you need to do to keep them healthy, but not be so controlling where you take it into hyperdrive trying to prevent cancer, because at the end of the day, that's not going to be possible.
0: Yeah, and that's a good example of how to deal in a healthy way with something that could be unhealthy. Mm-hmm. What was her first response, if you can recall? I mean, was she defensive or?
1: No, she wasn't, because I asked her a very important question at first. Are you open to a thought? And anytime we're going to share something that could step on somebody's toes, you just ask, you know, are you open to a thought? And she said, yes, I am. And so I asked her that profound question, you know, are you trying to keep your kids healthy? Are you trying to prevent cancer? And it really, really impacted on a very practical level the way that she's now interacting with her family. It was life-changing to her. It's not a perfect science, of course. Does she sometimes still step into, you know, trying to prevent cancer? Of course she does. But because she's aware of it, it has drastically improved the environment of her home. And I think that's the secret. It's not to do this right all the time, but it's to get it right while there is still time to provide a healthier environment for us and our loved ones.
0: Yeah, that is so good. In that regard, you were up in the Alpine, I think, one of those Alpine slide rides. We have plenty of them here in Colorado, actually. Come visit them. But it's what they do in the summertime, and you get into this metal, I don't know what you'd call it, car.
2: Yeah, kind of a roller coaster car.
0: Yeah, and you ride down the ski slopes, and you do it at a fast pace. But you learned something in that, kind of that little lesson of how to surrender.
1: That's right. And it was a painful lesson, truly. So my friend Joy really wanted to ride the mountain coaster. I was very timid. And I thought, I don't want to ride the mountain coaster. I've never wanted to ride a mountain coaster. I don't have that on my bingo card. And I'm looking at the mountain coaster and I'm like, I'm not even sure this thing is 100% safe. So I would prefer not. I can find other things to do to have a lot of fun. I don't need that. But she was like, come on, you can do it with me. You can do it with me. And then she finally said, we'll ride on it together. I said, okay. So we get up and, you know, have you ever been in a situation where things are unfolding, but it takes your brain a minute to catch up before all of a sudden you realize it's kind of too late. My brain didn't catch up on time. That's what happened. They strapped Joy in her seat, ushered me to the front of the car. Basically, I am sitting on the front of the car. They put a seatbelt across me and then the thing goes. And I realize I'm in a terrible position. I was trying to control. And instead, now I have put myself in the worst position possible. I am strapped to the front of this. The thing starts going. The operator looks at Joy and says, do not hit the brake unless there's an object in front of you. And Joy and I are both rule followers. And so she never hit the brake. And we went so fast because
0: velocity.
1: The weight of two of us on the car made us go even faster. And never hitting the brake, we screamed so loud. We had friends on the other side of the mountain and they could hear us and identify that it was Joy and Lisa screaming. And at first I was screaming like for my life, like help me, help me. Like I was so unwell. But about three quarters of the way into the ride, I thought, all that's doing is wearing my voice out. Like, nobody's coming to save us. No, there is, until we get through this, we cannot get off this. We cannot get around this. We cannot get above this. We've got to get through this. And I stopped screaming. And I just kind of surrendered to the process. And we did get through it. Yeah. You know, one of the most powerful prepositions in all of the Bible, as my friend Dr. Joel Mutamali says, is the word through. We have to sometimes just go through. The children of Israel had to go through the wilderness. Jesus had to go through the cross. Sometimes we are going to be in situations where there is absolutely nothing we can do. We are strapped to the front of a situation that is going to barrel through what it's going to barrel through. And we have to get through it. But in the process of getting through it, if we white knuckle it, resist it, scream at the top of our lungs, we can certainly make that the way we get through it. Or we can realize ultimately, I don't have control. ultimately, I've got to surrender this. And what I would say is surrender it to the Lord. And the roller coaster eventually came to a stop, unstrapped myself, got off, and I declared, I'll never do that again. So, you know, but in the middle of it, there was nothing I could do to control. And I thought, this is what it feels like. This is what it feels like to have absolutely no control. And guess what? I survived.
0: And we pay money to do that. That's
1: I did
0: crazy.
1: Pay money. That's a very important thing. I think Joy actually paid money for it, too.
0: You know what's interesting with that? Think of life circumstances, whatever they might be, and the operator whispering that, the Lord whispering to us, don't use the brake. Wow.
1: Mm.
0: Whatever you do, don't use the brake. Mm-hmm. I've got you. Mm-hmm. That's a challenge.
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0: Lisa, I'm thinking of a book that Focus published with Dr. Ken Wilgus. The title is hilarious. It's Feeding the Mouth That Bites You, How to Emancipate Teenagers into Adulthood. And it kind of fits with this. But he explained to me, and I'm going to paraphrase, so Ken, if I'm doing this inappropriately, let me know. But he said a lot of his therapy time as a counselor is spent helping parents more so understand the moment they're in, because they tend to linger in that control, like you said, the healthy control of raising a young child, but they still have those attributes in the teen years. And he said, that's the biggest mistake a parent is making. You know, you let your later teen decide if they're going to go to church. Really? Ken, are you serious? Because you know the answer is most likely going to be maybe not. But he's saying, let them fail at home rather than go off to college or whatever they're going to do and totally get untethered to good habits, good biblical characteristics, etc. Mm-hmm. But you got to be strong enough, courageous enough to let them fail. Mm-hmm. And it's better that they fail in your home. That's kind of the genesis. But he said most of the therapy is undoing a parent's thought and helping a child be able to express themselves. Which is kind of what you're saying.
1: Yeah, and let me fully acknowledge that I know how hard this is. And it sounds good when we're recording a broadcast.
0: Right.
1: Practical everyday living. Sometimes we're going to do this right and sometimes we're going to get it wrong. The secret is to recognize when we've gotten it wrong, when we've stepped over and tried to not only manage ourselves, but manage their life as well, is to catch it quickly and to go and acknowledge hey, I have stepped over into control mode and, you know, I love you. I want the best for you. It's not an excuse, but that is the truth. And guess what? Now I'm ready to say the script to you.
0: Yeah.
1: Okay.
0: So good.
1: Your choice. Okay.
0: Yeah.
1: You see, I think we cross the line again from being responsible to being controlling the minute that I don't stop at just sharing my wisdom, but I expect someone else's choices to line up with my desires.
0: That's it. That's the difference. And that's exactly what he's getting at. And that's where you end up in trouble. So let's make sure we understand what's mine and what's yours, whoever that other person is, your spouse, your child, your friend. How do you know what's genuinely yours to own and what is theirs to own?
1: So if I can't own it, I can't control it. So here's the thing, I tell a story in the book about a loved one that had been struggling with addictions. And certainly in the world of addictions, control is a really big factor at play. So my loved one had been struggling with addictions, and I had gotten so in tune with their struggle that one night I woke up and it was like 2 o'clock in the morning, and I sat straight up in bed gasping. And I'm like, they're in trouble. They're doing something they're not supposed to be doing. Now, we didn't live in the same household, but it was someone I cared a lot about. And so we had Find My on our phone. And so I checked their location, and sure enough, 2 a.m., they're driving around. And I thought, there's no reason to be driving around at 2 a.m. And I literally got in my car. And I want you to hear where I'm crossing the line now. Mm-hmm. I got in my car and I drove to find them. They went through an all-night drive-through. I went to that drive-through. I was able to catch up to them, and I pulled my car beside theirs, told them to pull over. They refused. Mm-hmm. I parked my car. I went and I put my body, I stood my body in front of their vehicle and said, you cannot drive until you pull over and take a breathalyzer test. And it had become such an overwhelming situation that I carried a breathalyzer test in my glove compartment. And so I eventually got them to pull over, and eventually they took the breathalyzer test, and eventually I talked them into letting me drive them home. But I will tell you, after I dropped them off, I drove home. I walked up my sidewalk at 3 a.m. and I thought, what am I doing? This is not sustainable. This is not sustainable. And in the end, this isn't helping. Is that an extremely painful realization? Yes. But what I was doing was, I was not only doing my part, I was doing their part. And I felt like it was my duty to prevent bad things from happening. And so I became a rescuer to the nth degree. And in the end, did all of my rescuing efforts ever cause them to turn around? No. I rescued and rescued and rescued and rescued, but it's kind of like pulling a loved one off a train track. If they're continuing to crawl back up on that train track and the train is barreling closer and closer and closer, every single time when you climb back on the train track and you pull them off and you pull them off and you pull them off, eventually you're going to crawl up on the train track chasing them once again, and the train's going to run over you both.
0: Yeah. I mean, and it's, you know, I know a story where someone did engage their adult child, young adult, 20-something, and they did that exact thing. And it actually, the outcome was a more positive outcome, that was an action that arrested the child's behavior and they got help. And so it is, you know, you never know. But I, just like you're looking at those things, but you've got to know your motivation, and only you can know your motivation.
1: Like, that's
0: how
1: right.
0: far can I do this? How long can I do this? And you know, that is such a personal thing, but the warning is what we're wanting parents to
1: Absolutely.
0: Hear or friends to hear.
1: And look, you can be a support, you can be the parent, you can be their greatest prayer warrior, you can put resources in front of them so that they can try to get the help they need. But at the end of the day, they have to make that
0: yeah,
1: choice.
0: That is so true, especially for addictions.
1: Yeah.
0: Lisa, let me ask you, you have a great story about giving a very precious treasure to a stranger on an airplane, somebody named Ron. Mm-hmm. Describe what happened, and then what happened over the years.
1: So I got on an airplane one day, and this was 25 years ago, and I was very tired, so I prayed a selfish prayer. Lord, let me be the only one on my row, because I'm so tired. I've been speaking
0: I like that prayer.
1: At a retreat all weekend, and I was all talked out. And then right before the plane doors closed, they let one last person on the airplane. It was a man named Ron. I came to know his name because he came to sit right beside me. And I was like, oh.
0: And he wanted to talk.
1: Well, I wasn't sure at first, so I decided I'm going to pull out my Bible. So either that will make him not talk to me, or if we do talk, I'm going to steer the conversation to something that I want to talk about, and that's the Lord. So he sat down, and at first he didn't say anything, and then he leaned over as we got into the flight, and he goes, so you're just going to like sit there and read the Bible? And I looked at him and I said, yes, I think the Bible's very interesting. What do you know about the Bible? And he's kind of fumbled with his answer a bit, letting me know he knew some facts about God, but he didn't have a personal relationship with the Lord. And then he started asking me questions about the Bible. And so first they were kind of easy. I was able to answer them. And then I started lifting up emergency prayers to the Lord, like, help me find these answers, Lord, you know, and I'm going all over the Bible and reading him different scriptures. And in the middle of all of that, the Lord said to me, just really pressed on my heart, Lisa, give this man your Bible. And so while I'm still witnessing to this man, I start having an argument with God. I'm like, God, this is my Bible. This is my tear-stained, highlighted, written in. My kids have drawn pictures in this. This is my Bible. But that is a good suggestion. I'll go home. I'll buy him a Bible. I'll highlight some verses, package it up, get his address, send it to him. Go, God. And I continue to talk to Ron. But the Lord was just crystal clear, putting it on my heart, give this man your Bible. So eventually I closed my Bible. I put the Bible on Ron's lap and I said, I think you're supposed to have my Bible. And he looked at me very shocked and he said, why would you give what is obviously a treasured possession to a complete stranger? Why would you do that? I said, well, I have to be honest. I don't really want you to have my Bible.
0: That was good.
1: But something that I've learned is in the midst of all of eternity, sometimes God pauses in the midst of all of this to touch the heart of one person. And Ron, I believe God's paused for you today. And so he took the Bible. He told me he would read it. And then the plane landed. We exchanged business cards. He took the Bible and got off the plane. And I remember thinking, oh, Lord, can I chase him down to make sure he doesn't throw it away in the nearest airport trash can? And the Lord was crystal clear, like, no, anything you release into my hands, and this is what I felt like the Lord was saying, anything you release to me will never truly be gone.
0: Wow.
1: And I remember just kind of feeling that in my heart, hearing it from the Lord. And then a couple weeks later, I get a call from Ron. I was at my office. He called and he said, you are never going to believe what's happened to me. I went home and I took a week off from work to read that Bible. I acted like, yeah, of course, that's what we all do. But inside, I'm like, what?
0: Whoa.
1: And I never heard from Ron again. And then fast forward 24 years later, I was on tour in San Antonio, a little city outside of San Antonio, and three women came and found one of my assistants and said, is there any way we could meet Lisa? Because we want to tell her the rest of the story if she remembers the Bible that she gave away on that plane. Of course I remembered. And so we brought them backstage, and it was Ron's sister, a good family friend, and Ron's daughter.
0: Yeah.
1: And they shared with me the rest of the story, that Ron wound up giving his heart to the Lord. And he wound up leading his entire family to Christ. And then the daughter pulled out the Bible, and she'd brought it with her, the Bible that I thought I'd never see again. And she pulled it out and she said, you know, a few years ago, my dad passed away very suddenly, and the greatest treasure he left me was your Bible that you'd given him. And she opened it up, and I could see my handwriting all throughout the Bible. I could see Ron's handwriting from all those years all throughout the Bible. And then when Ron passed away, I could then see his daughter's handwriting all through the Bible. And you know, that Bible story, it revisited my life at a time where I was really struggling. God, are you here? God, do you hear my prayers? Are you in control? And you know, God didn't have to do that. He didn't have to bring that Bible back 24 years later. Now, of course, I told the daughter she has to keep the Bible, but just the fact that I held it again and I heard the rest of the story, only God could do that.
0: Yeah.
1: And it reminded me so powerfully, God really is in control. God really does care about us. God really is working behind the scenes in ways that we will never, ever know all the details of. And most importantly, it truly, truly is a fact that whatever we release into the hands of God is never truly gone. It is safe to surrender that which is outside of our control to the Lord and let the Lord do what only He can do. We need to do our part And then we have to leave the rest to God. We need to stop carrying weight that was never ours, that was never meant for us to carry.
0: Yeah. Wow.
1: Because it's really hard to enjoy your life when you're trying to control everything and everyone in your life.
0: Won't be joyful.
1: It will not be joyful. And so the choice is, it's not that we're going to get it right all the time, but the choice is to get it right now, while there is still time, to, instead of dreading your life, start enjoying your life.
0: Yeah.
1: And start surrendering to God that which is outside of your control.
0: Lisa, so good. So, so good. Thank you for being with us. This was powerful. And I hope for the listeners that this is striking a chord for you. If you're living there and you're trying to do the right thing for everybody, it may be time to assess that and look at obedience rather than living in fear and control. Lisa, again, thanks for being with us.
1: You're so welcome.
0: And if that's where you're at, get in touch with us. We have so much help for you here at Focus on the Family. 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And we have a wealth of trusted resources to come alongside you, offering biblical wisdom and practical help for your marriage, your parenting, and whatever challenges your family may be facing. Just reach out to us. One of those great resources is Lisa's terrific book, Making Peace with What I Can't Control, Find Relief from the Exhaustion of Overthinking, Trying to Fix Others, and Wanting to Figure It All Out. I mean, that title really sums it up. If fear, worry, overthinking, or trying to manage the choices of others has left you exhausted, this resource will help you. It'll help you recognize what's yours to carry and find the courage to release the rest to God. And when you make a pledge today, a gift of any amount, we'll send you a copy of Lisa's book, Making Peace with What I Can't Control, as our way of saying thank you for being part of the ministry and helping others too.
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5: Welcome to Pray for Breakthrough. This is an intercessory prayer ministry. The host, author Nikea Coleman, is founder of Pray for Breakthrough. The focus is on praying for others because Jesus said, "My house shall be called a house of prayer for all nations." The love of God and faith fuels our devotion to spread the gospel. Now, here's your host.
14: Hi, I'm Minister Nikea Coleman. Thank you for joining me today. Before I get started, let's open with prayer. Heavenly Father, thank you for looking upon us through the eyes of grace rather than through our sins. Show us where we need to change individually and give us the willingness and courage to do so. Lord, we invite you to become Lord over every area of our lives from this day forward. Amen. Let's begin. Are you facing public criticism and accusations? Has public scrutiny made you feel like God can never forgive you of your sins and mistakes? Has feelings of shame prevented you from receiving God's love and forgiveness? Consequently, today's teaching will come from John chapter 8, verses 1 through 11. John chapter 8, verses 1 through 2 reads, "Jesus returned to the Mount of Olives, but early the next morning he was back at the temple. A crowd soon gathered, and he sat down and taught them." During formal instruction, it was common for Jewish educators to sit. Jesus took the role of a true rabbi as he taught God's word in the temple and called his people to faith, obedience, and repentance. The act of Jesus sitting down to teach is also indicative of his authority and willingness to give insight. The Bible tells us that Jesus sat down and taught them. This also tells me that Jesus was an approachable and relatable teacher. I wonder to what degree our personal time with God would become more intimate and elevated if we could imagine God sitting right next to us as we are reading Scripture, bringing illumination and understanding of the Word. Additionally, Jesus' position as a teacher in the temple court showed his authority, and we should submit to Jesus' teachings as the final authority over our lives. Let's continue to read a little further. John chapter 8, verse 3 reads, "As he was speaking, the teachers of religious law and the Pharisees brought a woman who had been caught in the act of adultery. They put her in front of the crowd. The scribes were skilled interpreters of the law, while the Pharisees were influential religious leaders known for their strict observance of both the law of Moses and their inherited traditions. Their arrival interrupts Jesus' public teaching in the temple courts and reflects their ongoing efforts to undermine Jesus' authority. According to the Mosaic law, adultery carried the death penalty and required judgment upon both guilty parties. Leviticus 20 verse 10 says, if a man commits adultery with another man's wife, with the wife of his neighbor, both the adulterer and the adulteress are to be put to death. The man's absence in this story exposes the injustice and hypocrisy of the accusation brought against this woman. Additionally, it suggests the woman had been made an instrument in a planned attempt to ensnare Jesus. And many of us have the heart of a Pharisee today. We are mad, angry, and bitter with women who sleep with married men while ignoring husbands' covenantal responsibility to remain faithful to their wives. We are enraged, spiteful, and willing to kill men who sleep with married women while ignoring the wife's covenantal responsibility to remain faithful to her husband. I remember speaking with a woman who had committed adultery with a married man. This woman was frustrated because she could not understand why no one wanted to talk with her, but was okay still communicating with the man she committed adultery with. I remember this woman telling me that she was not even the one who initiated the affair, and yet she felt as if those who knew them both put most of the blame on her while not holding the man accountable. Many of us who profess to know God possess a Pharisee's perspective without even realizing it. The Bible tells us that the religious leaders put this woman in front of the crowd. This woman was put right in the front of Jesus, his disciples, and the gathered people. Exposing the woman in public only magnified her shame, but also gave the religious leaders an opportunity to force Jesus into an apparent conflict between Moses' law and his ministry of mercy. Their treatment of this woman who was caught in the act of adultery reveals hearts more concerned with accusing Jesus rather than the proper administration of justice, truth, and righteousness. The scribes and Pharisees were hasty in their judgment of the woman, but they neglected to acknowledge their own sinfulness. They conveniently ignored the man's culpability who was also caught in the act of adultery. And this brings me to key point number one. We must be cautious not to judge others harshly while ignoring our own faults. Do you remember the Bible story of David and Nathan? The prophet Nathan confronts King David after his sin with Bathsheba. Nathan tells David a parable about a rich man who takes a poor man's only lamb. David, angered by the injustice, condemns the man only for Nathan to reveal, "You are that man." Nathan's confrontation exposes David's hypocrisy as he had judged another while being guilty of a greater sin. Have we been judging others while being guilty of a greater sin? Let's continue to read some more. John chapter 8, verse 4 through 5 reads, "Teacher," they said to Jesus, "this woman was caught in the act of adultery. The law of Moses says to stone her. What do you say?" The scribes and Pharisees brought their accusation directly to Jesus in the temple courts, placing him publicly in a position of judge. Their pretended concern for the law was a cover for a plot to trap Jesus and discredit his ministry. The law of Moses required stoning the woman. If Jesus opposed stoning her, he would be opposing the law of Moses. And if Jesus advocated for her death, he would be in trouble with the Romans, for the Jews living under Roman control weren't permitted to put anyone to death. Did you notice how the religious leaders addressed Jesus with the title of respect, but their words were in stark contrast to their motives and intent? The scribes and the Pharisees sought not instruction, but rather accusation against Jesus. Even in ministry, we must be aware of wolves in sheep clothing. We need discretion regarding those who get close to us, only to condemn and accuse us. The statement, "This woman was caught in the act of adultery," informs us of the wrongful nature of the allegation, since the law mandated judgment of both parties guilty of adultery. The man's absence proved that the religious leaders were not faithfully applying the law they professed. After all, by their own testimony, they said, "This woman was caught in the act," which means they also saw the man this woman committed adultery with, and yet only the woman was brought before Jesus. The religious leaders felt they had built a trap for Jesus that would work, but Jesus would later confirm God's holiness while calling out their sin and offering grace to the guilty. And this brings me to key point number two. God sees everything. And our response should be one of grace, not public shaming or humiliation. Therefore, I raise the following questions. Who have we publicly shamed? Whose sin have we exposed on social media trying to get even? Who have we retaliated against simply because we didn't like what they said or did? Let's continue to read a little further. John chapter 8, verse 6 reads, "They were trying to trap him into saying something they could use against him. But Jesus stooped down and wrote in the dust with his finger." The religious leaders were not seeking a righteous judgment, but a way to make Jesus look bad and to discredit him. They tried to trap Jesus by bringing the woman out in the open, citing the law of Moses and forcing him to respond in a way that could be used against him. Their animosity toward Jesus had increased because Jesus' power and influence with the people was becoming more apparent. The trap involved both Jewish law and Roman authority. If Jesus rejected the penalty prescribed in the law, they could accuse him of dishonoring Moses. And if he demanded execution, they could charge Jesus with opposing Roman restrictions on capital punishment. But I love how Jesus did not submit to their urgency or allow them to control the scene. Jesus did not allow the religious leaders to run the show. Jesus' quietness and deliberate action exposed the difference between their spiteful, vindictive accusation and his perfect wisdom. In other words, what Jesus already knew to be true. Scripture doesn't tell us what Jesus wrote, so we shouldn't draw any conclusions beyond the text. However, by the end of this story, we will see how Jesus upheld the seriousness of the sin without endorsing the hypocrisy and unfairness of the accusers. And this brings me to key point number three. Jesus' calm, deliberate response teaches us to seek wisdom and patience when faced with criticism or accusation. Let's continue to read a little further. John chapter 8, verse 7 reads, "They kept demanding an answer. So he stood up again and said, 'All right, but let the one who has never sinned throw the first stone.'" Jesus answers with calm authority. He never made light of the seriousness of this woman's sin, nor did he permit the law to be used as a weapon by men whose own hearts were guilty before God. As I read this passage of scripture, I remembered a woman who shared her testimony with me. Her husband had been unfaithful. The husband's mistress had written this woman a letter providing details of her husband's private body marks. This woman turned to her pastor for counsel, trusting him as a confidant. However, this woman left her pastor feeling dismissed, as her pastor's response was, "Don't worry about it." For years, this pastor's response bothered this woman, and she couldn't understand why her pastor responded that way, as she had evidence of her husband's affair. The pastor acknowledged little of her feelings. Years later, God exposed that this same pastor was having an affair on his wife. It was then that this woman understood why her pastor displayed little concern for her feelings regarding the affair of her own husband. If that pastor had condemned this woman's husband for his actions, it would have been like condemning himself. You see, the Bible tells us that we must get the plank out of our own eyes before trying to pluck it out of someone else. This woman's pastor, like the religious leader,

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2: The moral purity in response to Jesus' challenge. The expression, beginning with the oldest, suggests the older men may have recognized the weight of their own sins and the hypocrisy of the accusation. The paradox of this narrative lies in the fact that the individuals expected to model wisdom and righteous judgment instead withdrew, unable to proceed with the condemnation they had planned. The remark, "only Jesus was left," illustrates that he is the only one without sin and possesses full authority to judge. How do we know this with absolute certainty? Because the Bible tells us that the Father has entrusted judgment to the Son, who is God's Son. According to Scripture, Jesus is the Son of God. The Bible further tells us, "For God did not send his Son into the world to condemn the world, but to save the world through him." What child of God is listening right now that feels rejected or condemned? In Jesus' name, I break off every chain of guilt, shame, and condemnation that humanity has placed upon us. May we receive God's grace and mercy to the fullest for the glory and honor of his majestic name. Amen. Let's continue to read some more. John chapter 8, verse 10 reads, "Then Jesus stood up again and said to the woman, 'Where are your accusers? Didn't even one of them condemn you?'" Jesus rose from the ground to speak directly to the woman after her accusers had departed. The gospel does not explain what Jesus wrote on the ground. Instead, the story centers on the exposure of the accuser's hypocrisy and Jesus' merciful engagement with the woman. In a public setting marked by shame and condemnation, Jesus restored dignity and honor to the individual whom others had seen as a target of scorn and disgrace. Who is listening right now who needs God's grace for a bad decision or a moral failure? And this brings me to key point number 5. Jesus is the embodiment of grace, showing that while the law condemns, he offers forgiveness and a new start. Who is listening right now that needs a fresh start? A fresh start after a divorce, the passing of a spouse, making a poor decision, or losing a job? Who among us has coveted something that didn't belong to us, such as another person's marriage? Who among us needs a fresh start after lying or cheating? Who among us needs a fresh start after being released from jail or prison? Who among us needs a fresh start after being arrogant or prideful? Who among us needs a fresh start after being judgmental or self-righteous? Who among us needs a fresh start after being envious or jealous? Who among us has gossiped, slandered, or spoken ill will of another and needs a fresh start? Who among us has engaged in prejudice or discrimination in any form and needs a fresh start? Who among us has a vindictive spirit or has ever harbored a grudge against someone else and needs a fresh start? Let him who is without sin cast the first stone. Who among us wants to stone someone to death? All of us need to put our stones down so our hands can be free to receive the grace and mercy that God offers and that we all need. Let's continue to read the final verse. John chapter 8, verse 11 reads, "No, Lord," she said. And Jesus answered, "Neither do I. Go and sin no more." This woman calls Jesus Lord. The term Lord can denote her respect for Jesus' divine authority. The use of the term Lord suggests a moment of personal revelation or faith aligning with other instances in Scripture where individuals recognize Jesus' divinity, such as when Thomas calls Jesus my Lord, my God, and Paul on the road of Damascus. After the woman acknowledges Jesus as Lord,

0: Jesus responds, "Neither do I. Go and sin no more." Jesus' response illustrates his role as the merciful Savior. While he has the authority to judge, he chooses to extend grace. Hearing this should make many of us shout glory to God, because deep down, many of us have been ignoring our personal sins, saying things we shouldn't be saying, watching stuff we shouldn't be watching, and doing things outside the will of the Lord. And yet God still offers forgiveness to every one of us. Jesus' refusal to condemn the woman foreshadows his ultimate act of taking the penalty of sin through his crucifixion, offering forgiveness and redemption to all who believe. The Bible tells us, therefore, there is now no condemnation for those who are in Christ Jesus. God's judgment against sin is real. It's holy and deserved. However, Jesus took that condemnation, Jesus took that judgment, and Jesus took that penalty for sin. His sacrifice satisfied the law's righteous requirements. No charge or accusation can overturn God's verdict of justification for those who are redeemed by Christ. I pray this frees somebody today who has been struggling with the question, why won't they forgive me? If you belong to Christ, you are already forgiven. So may you receive God's peace right now. Jesus told the woman, go and sin no more. Therefore, freedom from condemnation does not condone or excuse sin. And this brings me to key point number 6. A true understanding of God's grace, mercy, and forgiveness does not endorse or promote sin. Instead, it is purposed to produce gratitude and holiness in each of us. Does the way we live reflect gratitude for the grace God extends to us? Our freedom is not based on our merit, but on the finished work of the cross. We escape condemnation by faith in Jesus Christ. The Bible tells us whoever believes in him is not condemned, but whoever does not believe stands condemned already, because they have not believed in the name of God's one and only Son. Do you believe in the name of God's one and only Son? Jesus offers freedom from God's judgment to those who trust in him as the crucified and risen Son of God. Saving faith is not merely believing the facts about Jesus, but trusting Jesus alone for forgiveness, reconciliation to God, and eternal life. This woman, who was caught in adultery, faced public accusation, shame, and condemnation. However, her situation began to change the moment she saw and confessed Jesus as Lord. Who is listening right now who doesn't know Jesus as Lord? The name of Jesus stands for his character, mission, and power. Jesus is the eternal Son sent by the Heavenly Father. Jesus is not one spiritual option among many, nor merely a teacher pointing to God. Jesus is God's Son, the Savior of the world, full of grace and truth. Jesus never condoned the sin of the woman who was caught in adultery, because he told the woman, go and sin no more. Rather, Jesus' mercy and forgiveness were greater than her sin. And this brings me to key point number 7. God's mercy triumphs over judgment. When this woman confessed Jesus as Lord, her situation changed. She experienced a personal and transformative encounter with Jesus. When accusation arises in our lives, that's the moment we need to start declaring everything we know and believe to be true about Jesus. According to scripture, Jesus is the author and finisher of our faith, the bread of life, the cornerstone, our deliverer, the expressed image of God, the firstborn of the dead, the great shepherd, the head of the church, Emmanuel, a just judge, King of kings, the last Adam, the Messiah, a Nazarene, the Prince of Priests, the root of David, the resurrection and the life, the Son of God and the Son of Man, the true vine and the Word. When we see Jesus as he truly is, our lives change, our debt is paid, our sins are forgiven, we are washed clean, and condemnation becomes null and void. If you are ready for this great exchange, that none of us could ever earn, even on our best day. Repeat this prayer out loud. Say, Heavenly Father, I'm a sinner in need of your forgiveness, love, and mercy. I repent of all my sins, bloodline, iniquity, and transgression. Let Christ's blood speak for me now and always. I confess that Jesus is the Son of God and is Lord. Baptize me with your Holy Spirit. I receive eternal life by grace through faith. Amen. Welcome to the family of God. And now let's cover what we have learned in prayer. Heavenly Father, thank you for forgiveness of sins. Thank you for the times that during our moral failures that your abundant mercy and grace held us up. No accusation or form of condemnation is any match for your mercy. Gift us with the grace to go and sin no more, no matter what our personal sin may be. Let that mercy that triumphs over all judgment, accusation, and condemnation speak for us now and always. In Jesus' name we humbly pray. Amen. If you have any additional prayer requests, please submit them online at www.pray4breakthrough.com. 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And finally, I never like to close a session without speaking a priestly blessing over us. So may the Lord bless us, keep us, and make his face shine upon us and be gracious unto us. May the Lord lift up his countenance upon us and give us peace. I thank you so much for listening, and I look forward to speaking with you next week. God bless.
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11: 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His messages and the original inspiring music you'll be hearing resonate with insight and hope for today's radio audience. And this is your host, Michael Kinchalian, greeting you in the name of the Lord. It is a joy to welcome you as we present another broadcast of the Old Fashioned Revival Hour. Today, Dr. Fuller will bring a second message from the Gospel of Mark, chapter 6. If you tuned in last week, you'll remember that Dr. Fuller used the events in Mark 6 to illustrate our Lord's ascension and the fact that he sees from heaven the difficulties that his followers experience here on earth as they carry out his command to go into all the world and preach the gospel. Well, today Dr. Fuller's topic is contrary winds. He'll explain what a child of God is to do when trials and tribulations come. I trust you'll be encouraged. But before Dr. Fuller opens the scriptures to us, let's hear from the Old Fashioned Revival Hour Chorus Choir and Men's Quartet with some of their wonderful gospel numbers. And I'll return later on with a few additional comments and our contact information so that you can get in touch with us. Here now is the Chorus Choir.

send out the heavenly beams across the world. You sing through the first time, turn around, shake hands with as many as possible. And all together now on Heavenly Sunshine.

Just before we sing two verses of number 138 on your song sheet, will you give attention, please, to the reading of God's Word? I'm speaking on the subject of contrary winds. A message on this today has gripped my heart. The sixth chapter of Mark, beginning at the 45th verse, give careful attention, please. And straightway he constrained his disciples to get into the ship and go to the other side before unto Bethsaida, while he sent away the people. And when he had sent them away, he departed into a mountain to pray. And when even was come, the ship was in the midst of the sea, and he alone on the land. And he saw them toiling and rowing, for the wind was contrary unto them. And about the fourth watch of the night he cometh unto them, walking upon the sea, and would have passed by them. But when they saw him walking upon the sea, they supposed it had been a spirit, and cried out. For they all saw him, and were troubled. And immediately he talked to them, and saith unto them, Be of good cheer, it is I, be not afraid. And he went up unto them into the ship, and the wind ceased, and they were sore amazed in themselves beyond measure, and wondered. And may the multitude mercies of his grace rest upon the reading of his inerrant word. And now may we stand and sing two verses of number 100.

Please have your Bibles open to the 6th chapter of the Gospel of Mark, beginning at the 45th verse, speaking upon contrary winds. There are two references I'd like to call your attention to, the 27th chapter of Acts, verse 4, and when we had launched from there, Paul sailing from Sidon, to Rome, we sailed under Cyprus because the winds were contrary. And then in the 48th verse of the 6th chapter of the Gospel of Mark, speaks there that the wind was contrary unto them. Contrary wind. These two references to contrary winds in the realm of the physical world give us a basis for some of the deep, rich, soul-feeding spiritual truth. And may our souls and spirits be fed and built up in the things of Christ. Every truly born-again, blood-bought believer experiences contrary winds in his daily walk with the Lord, in fighting the good fight of faith, enduring hardness as a good soldier of Jesus Christ. Daily we meet with contrary winds. How can we overcome? How can we be more than conquerors? How can we be victorious, thus becoming strong, growing in grace and in the power of the Lord's mighty power? What are you going to do when contrary winds come your way? And they will come. Mark 6, 45 to 51 gives us the answer. Therefore, let us come with an open heart, letting the Holy Spirit teach us and feed us until we are satisfied. First of all, the meaning of the word contrary. Basically, this word can be expressed by the word anti, that is against. These winds in Mark 6 and Acts 27 blew against the disciples and the apostle Paul. In 1 Peter 5:8, be sober, be vigilant, because your adversary, the devil, as a roaring lion, walketh about seeking whom he may devour or swallow up. The word adversary has embodied in it this meaning of anti or against. The believers have an adversary who is against him. The devil, the author of spiritual contrary winds, which come with great force. In 2 Thessalonians 2:4, the work of Antichrist is given. A description there is given as one who opposes. Antichrist, the one against Christ. Satan, the old serpent, the devil, the prince of the power of the air, is the author of contrary winds which blow against God's precious children. So in 1 Corinthians 16:9, Paul speaking says we have many adversaries, many contrary winds, winds of spiritual darkness, winds that blow against the soul day after day. Now knowing that we have many adversaries, that we can expect frequent contrary winds, as I said a moment ago, how can we be victorious, not be carried about by every wind of doctrine and tossed to and fro as little children? But be steadfast, always abounding in the work of the Lord, unmovable. First of all, it is important that we have a picture of the setting or the background of Mark 6, 45 to 51. In the previous verses, 35 to 44, we have the feeding of the 5,000. Oh, this is rich. The miracle of the 5 loaves and 2 fishes. And the miracle was that when he took those 5 loaves and 2 fishes in his hand, breaking and giving, that the 5,000 was fed in 12 baskets left over. That's the miracle. In his hands, when he broke, he gave. Please note the disciples were fed and strengthened and prepared for the trial of the contrary wind of 45 to 51. Here's a very important lesson, fellow pilgrim. Jesus knows the end from the beginning. He knows the contrary winds which will come our way. Hence the necessity of feeding daily upon the written word, the bread of life, to be strong and strengthened within the inner man, to stand against the contrary winds and testings and trials. And the reason that you go down is that you're not feeding upon the bread of life when the contrary winds come. Those disciples, not knowing what was ahead, but Jesus knowing that they would need strength to row all through the night. Jesus performed the miracle of the 5,000 feeding. Jesus could, if he so wished, could have stopped the contrary wind blowing against the disciples. But instead, he permitted them to row all night.
to the point of complete distress. Then Jesus appeared. If the disciples had not been fed, they would have been defeated in the first moment of an outstanding contrary wind. The secret: feed upon God's Word. Now let's see the picture first of all in verses 45 to 51. I want you to underline seven things. Note how the Lord Jesus is interwoven with His fellow companions in all of the disciples' tribulations and trials. It's remarkable. Jesus is always there. He is touched with the feeling of our infirmity. And to me, this is the heart of the lesson. Take your pencil or pen now and mark seven things. And at the close of the broadcast, get down on your knees and may Jesus have the preeminence in all that you do. Notice the wording, verse 45. He constrained His disciples, that is, compelled them. His permissive and directive will. Verse 46. He sent them away. Verse 47. He departed in the mountain to pray alone on the mountain. Verse 48. He saw them toiling, distressed in rowing. Verse 48. He cometh unto them. Verse 50. He talked with them. Verse 51. He went up unto them into the ship. All through those verses, the emphasis is upon

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2: They certainly needed the bread that they had received on the grassy mountainside a few hours previous. The disciples toiled at least for 9 hours, distressed and roaring, about exhausted, about to give up. But wait, has not God promised never to leave us and never to forsake us, not to suffer us to be tested above that you're able, but will with the testing provide the way of escape? So the scene changed. Verse 48, he cometh to them. Beloved, I'll never forget as long as I live. Mrs. Fuller and I were going through deep trial, not knowing which way to turn. We were over at Catalina for a couple of days rest. All the night, verses of scripture kept coming to me. I didn't know which way to turn or what to do. I'll not go into the details, but in the morning, Mrs. Fuller said, honey, come and have some breakfast. I said, no, you go ahead. I want to stay here a while. When she left, I knelt by my little cot in the little tent at Avalon. And oh, beloved, listen. He came to me and he poured in the oil, the balm of Gilead, flooding my soul with verses after verses. I rose from my knees. I had met him face to face. The tears flowed. I couldn't keep them back. That's what I'm driving at. In the very hour of desperation, at wit's end's corner, if you're willing to be taught and to be led gently home, he'll come to you. And that makes the things of this old world sink into utter insignificance when you see Jesus. But not only that, verse 50, not only did he come to them, but he talked with them. Wonderful words, comforting words. Oh, how we need his precious promises. Day after day, Bible is filled with his precious promises. How sweet in the night hours, when everything seems to be going out from under you, you can read, the Lord is my shepherd. I shall not want. He maketh me to lie down in green pastures. He leadeth me beside the still water. He restoreth my soul. He leadeth me in paths of righteousness for his name's sake. Yea, though I walk through the valley of the shadow of death, I will fear no evil, for thou art with me, thy rod and thy staff, they comfort me. Thou preparest a table before me in the presence of mine enemy. Thou anointest my head with oil. My cup runneth over. Surely goodness and mercy shall follow me all the days of my life, and I'll dwell in the house of the Lord forever. The condition is the Lord your shepherd? He talked with him. I don't know what he said. It's not recorded here in the 6th chapter of the Gospel of Mark. But he talked with them. And then the climax in verse 51, notice it. He went up unto them into the ship, and the wind ceased. And they were exceedingly amazed in themselves beyond measure. And what, beloved, if God be for us, who can be against you? Beloved, I want to say this to you today. We are on a journey to the other side in the sweet by and by. Our citizenship is in heaven, from whence we look for the Savior, the Lord Jesus Christ. And while we're in this earthly tabernacle, there are many contrary winds blowing against it. We are a little flock. In the eyes of the world, we have little strength. We have many adversaries. Constant bombardment from the prince of the power of the air, contrary wind, coming at us from all sides. But listen to me. He sees us rowing in distress. And he's on the mountaintop, ever living to make intercession for us. And he can be touched with the feeling of our infirmities, and he knows every heartache. And he's conscious of every tear that flows down. He knows all about you. Personally, I believe as never before, thank God for 38 years of preaching the book, I believe we're in the fourth watch of the morning. The night is far spent. About time for the morning star to appear. Satan, the prince of the power of the air, knows his time is short.

0: He will do everything he can to wear out the saints. Jesus sees us toiling. He will come. He will talk with us. And he will take us up with him in the heavenly ship above, forever into the haven of rest, forever with the Lord. How many of you here in this visible audience are experiencing contrary winds? Let's see your hand. Yes. Great number of hands going up. Jesus is the answer. He's interwoven through all of our trials, can be touched with the feeling of our infirmities. He knows our weaknesses. He knows all about it. Let him come and talk to you out of his word. He will come. He'll take you up close to his side. Unconverted friend listening to the old-fashioned revival hour. How can you go on any longer day after day without Jesus as your Savior, Shepherd, and Sovereign King? Dare you meet the contrary winds in your own strength? You can't do it. You'll go down. You can't fight life's battles alone and win. And I say to you, and it's very simple, you need the Lord Jesus Christ first as Savior, then to trust him as your shepherd, and to look for him as your sovereign king. Will you do it today? Casting all your burden on him, for he careth for you. He says, come now, let us reason together. Though your sins be as scarlet, they shall be as white as snow. Will you do it? It's nighttime, Heavenly Father. We are in the fourth watch of the morning. Wars and rumors of wars, nation against nation, consolidation of finances and capital and labor. All these things gathering together, ready for the manifestation of the man of sin first. But before he comes, the little group of disciples in the ship toiling, be taken up with thee. The dead in Christ shall arise first, and we which are alive and remain shall be caught up together to meet the Lord in the air. So shall we ever be with the Lord. Gracious Heavenly Father, may the Holy Spirit send shafts of conviction now into the hearts of everyone in darkness, under condemnation, without hope and without Christ. And may they repent and believe the gospel and come, for thou hast said him that cometh unto thee, thou wilt in no wise cast out. And out in the great radio audience, only God knows where our voice is going. Will you kneel in your little homestead cabin or in a mining claim? Draw your car up to the curb and give your heart to Christ and have a time of prayer. Mother or dad on a hospital bed, into the broken homes, you need first of all to know Jesus as your personal Savior. To as many as receive him, to those that receive him, God gives the power to become the sons of God, even to those that believe on his name. Your little boat will be sunk unless you have Jesus come to you and talk with you and take you up.
1: As you listened just now, did you sense Dr. Fuller's longing to draw you to Jesus? Dr. Fuller labored for more than 40 years to present the good news of salvation, and many responded because they recognized their little boat was in danger of sinking, that they were going through this life without a shepherd and would go out into eternity without Jesus as Savior. Perhaps today you find yourself in that same situation. You need the Savior who alone can forgive your sins and bring you into the presence of his Heavenly Father. Jesus said, I am the way, the truth, and the life. No one comes to the Father except through me. Your sin separates you from God, but Jesus loved you and died in your place on the cross to rescue you. Jesus also said, my sheep hear my voice, and they follow me. Do you hear him? He wants to be your shepherd as well as your Savior. Tell him that you trust him today and want to follow him. He who believes in him is not condemned, but he who does not believe is condemned already because he has not believed in the name of the only begotten Son of God. Don't put this eternally important decision off. off. Today is your opportunity for salvation. 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As always, I hope you'll join us again next time when Dr. Fuller brings another heartfelt message from the Word of God. The topic will be Worthy to Escape. In the meantime, this is your host, Dr. Mike Conchaley, and wishing you our Lord's richest blessings until we return with that next edition of the Old Fashioned Revival Hour.

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8: You know, Ronald Reagan believed self-government required something that government could never replace. Responsibility in the hands of the people. In his 1981 inaugural address, Reagan warned against the idea that America had become too complicated to be governed by its citizens. Reagan asked, "If no one among us is capable of governing himself, then who among us has the capacity to govern someone else?" For Reagan, limited government was not about having no government. It was about remembering where responsibility begins, with individuals, families, communities, and the people themselves. Because when government assumes every responsibility, citizens gradually surrender their own. Self-government asks more of us than dependence ever will. And freedom requires a people willing to govern themselves before asking government to do it for them.
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Yes, yes, yes. God bless you. I hope you enjoyed that one right there. You're tapped into Gospel on Demand, G-O-D Radio. You're rocking with Evangel for your midday. Well, I shouldn't say midday. It's actually morning day, but I guess it does depend on what time zone you're in. But you're tapped into the right place at the right time. Just meant to encourage you with some great inspirational gospel music. That one right there was CCC Collective, and the song is called Something's About to Break. Now, I don't know what you've been actually in prayer for, and I don't know what you've been waiting for, but I heard him say in the lyrics, it's here right now. If you could just grab a hold of that and let that manifest in your spirit. He said, it's here right now. It's not like God has to send it. It's not like you're really, really waiting on it. I think you're probably waiting on the manifestation for your eye gates to connect with whatever it is that you ask God for. He said, it's here right now. If you really think about the things that you lift up to the Lord in prayer, or the people or the situations that you lift up to the Lord in prayer, God is right there. He's really right there. Everything that you need is in Him. Everything. And if you have Him dwelling on the inside of you by faith, you have that. Then you have everything that you need. You are literally waiting for the manifestation of the connection between your eye gate and your ear gate to see that what you have been waiting for is here right now. I'm going to dedicate that one to you. And again, thank you so much for tapping in to Gospel on Demand, G-O-D Radio, right here on K-Praise. If you're listening on the FM dial, welcome. And if you're listening on the AM dial, welcome. And if you're listening on the app, or online, or through iHeartRadio, you are welcome as well. And we just thank God for you taking the time to stop by this radio station and this broadcast. I am going to be broadcasting solo today. My co-host Walter Coe is going to be bringing forth the word of God in his church fellowship. So every two Sundays or so, you will not get him behind the mic, but you definitely got me. And I thank God for the opportunity to encourage you. This is really what we want gospel music to do, and a program like this to do. We want it to encourage you. We have so much discouragement going on in the earth today. It's not even funny. Even in your very family, possibly in your own neighborhood, and maybe even in your own church fellowship, you might have some discouraging things taking place. And it just may have you looking to God and wondering, okay, Lord, when is this going to change? Just stay the course. Continue to walk by faith and not by sight. Understand and know without a doubt, God is in full control. Absolute full control of everything that's going on in the earth today and in your life and other folks' lives as well. He really do have a plan, and his plan is coming to pass. What I want us to continue to know without a doubt is that God is omniscient, he's omnipotent, and he is definitely omnipresent. He's everywhere, all at the same time. Now, there are some people who make the mistake of thinking that the devil is omnipresent. He definitely is not. So don't get that twisted. Only one person can be omnipresent, and that is our Creator. We want to bank on that. We want to rest in that. We want to sit in that. We want to be confident in that. This is the one who knew us before we even knew ourselves, before we were even formed in the womb. He knew you. He knew your name before your mama and your daddy even gave you a name. He knew you, and he knows you so well. He knows all of the leaders in the world today. He knows their families. He knows their lineage. He knows everything. There's no such thing as a deal being had under the table that the Savior don't know about. Come on. You might not know about it, but he definitely knows every conversation taking place behind every closed door and every secret that's spoken at the ear gates of a person. He knows it before they even release those words out of their mouths. He knows. I'm confident in that. That brings me great joy and great pleasure in knowing that my Creator knows everything. Even if somebody seems to have done something to wrong me or to harm me, God knew it before I knew it. And trust, there is a plan in place. I don't have to seek vengeance because he said vengeance is his. So we definitely do not want to get in the way of what the Lord is doing in you or through you, or what he's doing in the lives of other people that we call ourselves praying for. We definitely want to be genuine when we are lifting up folks in prayer.
And in some situations, you got some people that have done some things and you kind of like may even want to see some level of repentance take place in their life. Yes, that's the right thing to pray. But also the right thing to pray is that they don't turn around and go back to the very thing that they're repenting for. We definitely want to see them have a humbled heart towards the Lord God Almighty and be changed for real. It just not be a temporary thing. I don't want to see people just temporarily change just because it's convenient. If somebody has wronged you and you want to see a permanent change in their life, the will of God is what you want to pray for. And that they will literally have a divine encounter with the Creator, the same way Paul did on Damascus. Couldn't nobody have turned Paul's heart from doing what he was doing? He had to have that experience with God. And trust me, it was an experience he would not quickly forget. It turned his life around completely. And God can do that in the hearts and minds of those that have wronged you, like Paul was wronging a lot of the church folk. He was wronging the believers and receivers of Jesus the Christ and consenting to their death. And there's somebody consenting to your death right now as well. They actually got your head on the chopping block. And that very person that's calling for your head on a platter, God is able to humble them and turn their heart around the same way he did Saul and give him a new name. The same way he did Saul and gave him the name Paul. Lord have mercy, Jesus. God can do it. You just got to make sure that you don't get in the way, because you can also slow down the process trying to get in the way and take matters into your own hands. I don't know who I am talking to today, because I didn't have no plans to go that way. But God knows who he is talking to through me. And I thank God for this broadcast. We're going to go ahead and open up in a word of prayer. And then we will continue on with some great inspirational gospel music right here on Gospel On Demand Radio. If you're able to, let's pray together. Gracious God, we thank you, Heavenly Father. You are so good, oh God. And we thank you for CC Collective recording such a powerful song that helps us to recognize, Father God, that whatever it is we lifted up to you in prayer, we have it right now, because our lives are in you and you are in us. Thank you, gracious God, for this radio broadcast. And thank you for this radio station, K-Praise, that carries so many different programs on this station, Lord, that are designed to encourage hearts and encourage minds and encourage people to just stay close to you and not to draw away from you, oh God. Thank you for my engineer, Joe, today, oh God, in a way that you continue to provide for him and his wife, Debbie, and their family, Lord God. Continue to bestow upon them, Lord God, the things that they have desired most and what they've lifted up to you in prayer according to your sovereign will, purpose, and timing. That goes for my co-host Walter Cohen, his absence today, oh God, as he prepares to bring forth the word. Encourage his heart, Father God, inspire him and stir him up, Lord God, to minister to your sheep and to feed them, Lord God, in the name of Jesus. And that goes for every shepherd that is listening to this radio station right now, preparing for service this morning and preparing to bring forth the word, that you would encourage them even as they stand fast, Lord God, confidently in you. Cause them to move out of the way and yield themselves to you, O God, that you may flow through them and reach into the hearts and lives of those that are gathered under the sound of their voice. Thank you, gracious God, for this playlist that I have today. I pray that it will definitely encourage and inspire the listeners today, oh God. And even the new artists that I'm playing, Father, some of them are independent artists. One day hoping, Father, that they'll be able to travel the world like some of the other big name artists and do what they love doing, which is singing your praises. Help them, Heavenly Father, to stay the course and to continue to walk by faith and not by sight. And thank you, gracious God, for any hardened heart that was drawn to this radio station today. Oh God, break through it in the name of Jesus. Bring forth something beautiful and precious in that heart and heart, Father God, that only you can get the glory for. We give you the praise, honor, and glory for it, gracious God, and we thank you, Father. In Jesus the Christ's name we pray. Amen. Thank you so much for giving me an opportunity to pray with you and to pray for you. You heard me mention new music, and this artist right here is actually from the UK. Got his music last week, and I listened to the song. I said, I'm going to go ahead and share this on K-Praise. Right here on Gospel On Demand Radio, this is Jermaine Hawthorne, and the song is called He Reigns.

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0: That's a powerful one right there. That whole entire block was spanking brand new music, FM2 and Intentional, featuring Roof LaAntra with a classic called I Survive It. And I'm thinking of Eddie Baltrop and Fulfillment and Sister Vera Lagrone. Oh my Jesus. That's somebody that can go in on a song and you literally feel when she's going in. You can literally feel every vibration of every note that that sister sings. My hat's off to Eddie Baltrop and Fulfillment again for celebrating 45 years in music and in ministry. Just before that, you're listening to Harvey Watkins Jr. and the Canton Spirituals. I'm going to send that one out to Larry Preacher Man Thompson, that he used to spend them all the time. And as you heard him testifying in the lyrics to the song that he almost died and that he was told he was not going to sing again. And here they are collaborating on a nice one. And it was kind of, you know, loud coming in at the beginning. It kind of startled me. I said, wait a minute now. Okay. But the song was called Still Winning. And then, of course, a classic from Shirley Caesar with Amazing Grace. God's grace literally is amazing. And it doesn't matter who sings that song. It doesn't matter who it is. It doesn't matter what style it is. I believe it's always going to hit home with the saints of God who have repented of their sins and received salvation, because we know that God's grace is amazing. Definitely not deserving of any good thing that the Lord bestows upon us, but we are truly blessed. And we know this as saints of God. The people who normally do not know the blessings that have been bestowed upon them are people whose hearts are hardened against their Creator. For whatever reason, they call themselves hating God, and yet they breathe in His breath. They're living today because of His good grace, you see, His good mercy. But for whatever reason, the devil has partnered with their hate and allowed them to continue to have this disdain in their heart towards their Creator. And one day, you know, one day, they're going to come face to face with the very one who made them. And what will his decision be? I'm glad I'm not God. That's all I got to say. I'm glad I'm not God. I don't have to hand down that type of a judgment, but God is merciful. God is good. He will have mercy on whom he chooses, and he will also have compassion on whom he chooses. We don't always understand God's compassion, and we don't always understand his mercy. Sometimes he tends to show these good things towards people that we don't think are deserving, but we do not understand the whole entire part of what that person is connected to and who they're connected to and why God would extend what we think to be an extra grace and an extra mercy upon somebody who don't deserve it. But you know what? He's Creator. He understands and he knows. And guess what? I've got to take a quick commercial break. You are tapped into the right place at the right time. Keep it right here on Gospel on Demand Radio.
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Yes, yes, yes. A spanking brand new banger from an artist by the name of Danny Easton. And the song is called Winner. And I love that part where he said, I love you, Mom. For those of you that still have your mama with you, make sure you tell her how much you love her. Please, please, please, because the time is so short. Before you know it, you will be bidding her farewell, or it could be the other way around. She could be bidding you farewell. We oftentimes don't know when our time of transition comes, and we sometimes just fail to love on our loved ones while we still have them. And of course, when that time does come, of course it's too late. Of course it is. So we definitely want to continue to love on those that are in and around us, especially our family, friends, and loved ones that we still have with us today. Again, Danny Easton, independent recording artist, and the song is Winner. Just before that was a collaboration with Adia and Erica Campbell, the remix. They actually won a Stellar for that one, and of course it's called On the Way. You're tapped into the right place at the right time. Gospel on Demand, G-O-D Radio. I got one more song that I want to play for you, but before I do that, I want to send a shout out to Common Ground Theater, as well as Preferred Cremation and Burial. They partnered up with a beautiful event that happened on last night. It was held at Morris High School. I had an opportunity to attend it with my husband, and also saw a lot of great familiar faces in the house. They all came out to celebrate Deneen Wilburn and Kamau Kenyatta. She had a dynamic band that also featured her brother Joel Whitley on guitar, and I hadn't seen him play in many, many years. Deneen has been doing some back-to-back events, but it's always a joy to be able to see her take the stage and just flow. I just look at her and I think back to when we were in elementary school together, and she was brought up to, you know, sometimes she may have to sing the Star Spangled Banner or the national anthem. And, you know, there are a lot of different songs that if you know that there is an elementary student that can hit notes like nobody else can hit or can sing like nobody else can sing, she was one of many that was called on to sing. And so was Dr. Robert Earl Dean. He also was one of those singing children. And then, of course, our very own Mother Teresa of San Diego, Dr. Nitria Carroll. We all went to elementary school together. Isn't that something? But I thank the Lord for each of our lives, because what we also discover that we had in common much later on in life is Jesus. I know many of them were raised up in the church. They already had their foundation being established. I didn't. It wasn't until later on in my adult life that I actually came to understand and really know the person of Jesus the Christ, and I thank God for that right now. This next song coming up is actually one of my favorites off of Deneen's project, and it's simply called I'll Be Free. I was hoping she was going to sing it on last night, but she didn't, and that's okay. She knows it is my favorite. I hope you all enjoy it right here on Gospel on Demand Radio.

0: yes, yes. That's it right there. And I'm now starting to connect the dots that when she said, play it, Joe, I think she was actually talking about her brother, Joel, because she said the same thing on one of her songs that she sang last night. When he went into a solo, she said, play it, Joe. And I said, I think that might be her brother actually playing on this cut. And again, my hat's off to Deneen Wilborn. She's been singing for a very long time. She shared some testimonies during the concert last night, and she actually talked about all of her brothers and sisters and her mother and father. They're all of them are musicians and all of them are singers. They're all musical. And I've also seen that also transition into her children. And she talked about her brother, Joel, being one of the only ones, that's her baby brother, by the way, being one of the only ones who felt like he didn't have an instrument to play. Everybody else had an instrument that they were, you know, becoming fluent in. And he was like, Mama, I don't have an instrument to play. I'm the only one that doesn't have anything to play. And she, Mom asked him, well, what do you want to play? And he said, guitar. They went out and bought him a guitar. And look at him today. This is the same brother that actually you can hear him playing on some classic cuts with some of your favorite R&B artists, Christian artists, rock artists. He's had his guitar skills featured on a lot of different hit songs. And some of them are even Grammy-nominated songs. And I could be wrong. He might be a Grammy-nominated recording artist for all I know. I have no idea. But Deneen has had the opportunity of sharing this gift with San Diego for so many years. And of course, her family has been sharing their gift with San Diego. She comes from a powerhouse of musicians and singers and songwriters. So I thank God that she's a part of our very own community, still doing great work. And I'm so thankful that Preferred Cremation and Burial has scooped her right on up and has continued to produce events that put her center stage. And she just sings effortlessly. Again, you've got some brand new things that are going to be happening with Common Ground Theater, because also who was present in the house, many of y'all know him as Isaac from the Love Boat. I always thought his name was Ted Lang, but it's actually Ted Lange with a J. It's like, oh my God, all these years we was calling you Ted Lang. But he's going to be doing some awesome things with Common Ground Theater. Some of his very own plays are going to actually be featured right here in the city of San Diego. So you want to make sure you're actually following Common Ground Theater so that you can be a part of those stage plays as they come to light here in this city. He's going to be he is already a resident in Oceanside, but I got an opportunity to meet his beautiful wife as well. And they just shared some history about their work in the industry. So I'm really glad that they are residents here, and we're going to be hearing more from them both as well. So I want you all to keep it right here on Gospel on Demand, GOD Radio. We'll be right back after this.
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0: Yes, yes, yes. He is definitely my choice. Dr. Alan E. Waller with I've Decided to Make Jesus My Choice. And before that was Tasha Cobbs Leonard with The Church I Grew Up In. And before that, brand new music from Tevis Harris and a song called Ask for Me and My House. I think you all know the connection with that whole block right there. It is all about Jesus the Christ, making sure that he is your choice today. Making sure that if you should lay your head down tonight and not wake up in the wee hours of the morning, where would you open up your eyes at? If you have not made Jesus your choice, then who is your choice? And do they have the ability to secure eternal life for you? I don't know any other name by which men or women or children can be saved, but by the name of Jesus the Christ. I literally had this conversation on my midday show on GODRadio1.com. We all talked about the spelling of the name, J-E-S-U-S. And how many people you know that have a name spelled the same way, but are they the Christ? Can their name, although it's spelled the exact same way, can their name actually redeem and save the souls of sinful mankind? Absolutely not. And if you call their name and try to cast out a demon in their name, will the demon flee? Will it obey? Will it humble and submit? Absolutely not. No, they respond to the name of Jesus the Christ. There's authority in that name. There's power in that name. There's redemption in that name. That's what that whole block was really all about. Look at your house and determine who you're going to serve. And as for me and my house, as Tevis Harris said, we gonna serve the Lord. That's what it's all about. I do literally have to take another commercial break. Please don't touch that preset. Keep it right here on Gospel On Demand Radio. There's coming up more after this.
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4: 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There is a
5: hope. 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

0: In the choir stand. Where's that? In the choir stand. Where it at?
1: In the choir stand. Where
0: it
1: at?
0: Hey! Eddie, I want to go back to that. Gotta keep watching.
1: In the choir stand. Where it at?
0: Do that break. One, two. And ready, you do.

0: Crescendo Choir said, baby. Yes, it is.
1: Yes, it is. That's what he said. Brent Jones, praise in the choir stand. You still tune in to the right place at the right time. Gospel on Demand, G-O-D Radio. I played that right now because we do have a dynamic event coming up in the city of San Diego. And it's actually called Choir Rehearsal with Friends Tour. It's coming here on Saturday, October the 17th. It will be at 6 p.m. being held at Greater Life Church of San Diego. That's located in Lemon Grove, 2770 Glebe Road in Lemon Grove. 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And if you actually use their specific code, FAMILY, you actually get $15 taken off that ticket price. 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Now, some people thought, well, how is this going to work? You know, how do you do this? Do you have to be a choir member? No. What you do is the whole entire audience is the choir. You don't have to get up on stage, get up in no pews, no, not. I mean, we know how they set up the chairs and stuff like that in the choir stand. The whole entire congregation is the choir. You are the choir. You ticket holder, you ticket payer, you are the choir. So he will be directing you from the stage. And you all will be singing in unison together, whatever songs are on the docket for him to sing. So what he does is he goes from city to city, state to state, and he does these mass events called Choir Rehearsal with Friends. And they go into all of the songs that are popular that everybody knows. It's not about singing on key. It's not about staying in your lane, but it's all about unity. Everybody coming together in unison on one accord. I also heard that he's a comedian, so he cracks a lot of funny jokes, right? Before he goes into the next song, but all of it is tied into you laughing in the Holy Ghost, if you will, and just enjoying yourself. This is something that you should participate in at least once. We don't know if it's going to come our way again, but as I said before, when you go to their site, you'll be able to see the tour and all the different states that it's already hit. And it's coming to California again, Saturday, October the 17th at 6 p.m. Simply get more information by going to CRWFLive.com and you'll get all the information there. Now, also happening in our city this Wednesday, September the 30th, it will start at 6 p.m. It's the Amazing Grace Voices of Hope community event. It's going to be held at the Christian Fellowship Congregational Church, 1601 Kelton Road in San Diego. This is a free event, but they always desire for you to register because they want to keep track of how many people are actually coming. You would reach out to Carla Crudup, and that's C-R-U-D as in dog, U-P, 24 at gmail.com. That's the contact person. And in case you're wondering, what is Amazing Grace? This event is designed to bring to light the issues that are going on with substance use disorder and just addiction, period, and overdose prevention. This is what we want to do. Prevent the overdose numbers that are happening right now. Bring those numbers down. It's a lot higher than probably what you would actually hear on a news brief. You're not getting the actual numbers, but you get an opportunity to hear from our police officers. You get an opportunity to hear from our funeral homes who are actually having to prepare memorial services and burials for those who have OD'd, and the number is quite alarming. But you will also have an opportunity to hear from those who actually got help with deliverance. Here's the part that's always seemed to be the missing piece. There's not enough pastors involved with this event because pastors come in and they are also the ones to help people manage their life after they are no longer addicted to whatever it is they was addicted to. They need something more tangible to hold on to stay the course. Well, you know what the missing link is Jesus. So you can't ask the task force to bring Jesus into the conversation. That is the responsibility of our local clergy, our pastors, our preachers, our teachers, our apostles, if you will, and bishops. These are the folks that we actually want to bring to the table and get their voices involved. After all, it was actually named by pastors. It was named Amazing Grace. So we want to invite as many pastors to come out and at least learn more about this that's going on. And a lot of of people's church communities because they don't even know they got folks sitting right up there in the church addicted to various types of drugs and stuff. And for all you know, they could have definitely taken it before they walked through the church doors. And before you know it, you got an overdose situation on your hands. They actually will be giving out, I think it's naloxone, if that's how you say it or pronounce it. They're giving that out free. So if you want to actually come, you'll actually be shown how to administer this. If you come across somebody who is going through an overdose, you'll know how to administer that properly. You'll also be given some extra doses of it to share with other people in the church who may need it on hand. And that also is something good to just have with you in your car or on your person, especially if you're in areas where you know there are a lot of people that could possibly have a situation like that come upon them. But it's actually called Amazing Grace. Again, we are inviting as many pastors as possible to come out to this event. And anybody that's recovered, if you've recovered from such a situation, you also have a testimony to share with those who are in the building. Our very own DA will be there as well. We've also got our police officers coming in attendance. The funeral home will be in attendance again. I believe the Border Patrol was there as well, because you're talking about seizures and how much is being seized, even from students who are carrying stuff onto the campuses of their schools and getting caught, or, you know, somebody telling, blowing the whistle on them and them having to seize these drugs that actually look like candy. I don't have to tell you because I know you done seen the news reports, but they want to tell you and show you the dangers of it here in the city of San Diego and how elevated and heightened it has gotten. They will also share with you the numbers that have been decreased to show you what's working and what's not working. So again, contact CarlaCrudup24@gmail.com. This is this Wednesday, September the 30th, 6 p.m. again at Christian Fellowship Congregational Church, located at 1601 Kelton Road. Please come out and bring some people with you if you can. We would love to get some feedback on this. Now, also happening first week in October, I can't hardly believe this is the last part of September coming up, but Saturday, October the 3rd at 5 p.m., we'll be beachside at the Junior Seau Pier, get that out right, amphitheater right there on 301 The Strand North, Oceanside, California, for a Christian hip hop celebration with 1K Few actually is a special guest. But this is North County Gospel Choir, FLF, Mount Rubido, Seventh Day Adventist Worship Team, City Light, MSC, and a worship collaboration between Escondido and Oceanside Seventh Day Adventist Worship Team. So what they're doing is worship night, of course, under the stars. There will be some food trucks there as well as vendors, but after that part of it, you will definitely get a dynamic worship event, and it is free. So all are being asked to come and join Oceanside Seventh Day Adventist Church as they present worship night. It is about getting on one accord, but it's something else when you also get your young people engaged in doing something that they normally don't get an opportunity to do, which is worship outside under the stars at the pier on the beach with some of their favorite artists. And in case you didn't know, 1K Few was one of those artists that is making a lot of head waves in the music industry. He's doing it. He's doing a lot of collaborations right now as well. So to have him come into our city and actually be a spotlight feature on this concert is going to be really a lot of fun for our young people. So I'm asking you to come on out. It's free. Doesn't cost you anything. Saturday, October the 3rd, 5 p.m. beachside at the Junior Seau Pier Amphitheater. Again, 301 The Strand North in Oceanside. We've also got coming up in the month of October, Beyond Bruises. It's a Purple Rain Brunch for Hope. That's on Saturday, October the 17th, 1:30 p.m. to 4:30 p.m. It's being presented to you by Evolve Coaching Solutions. And this is a brunch of awareness, a movement of hope, and a community that heals during Domestic Violence Month. So for those of you that may know of someone who is caught up in a relationship that may involve domestic violence, as I had shared with you on a previous broadcast, I had a male coworker who was caught up in a situation like that. So this is not just a brunch with women in mind, it's with men in mind as well. And there will be some men there. I believe there is also going to be some testimonies as well, so that people can actually see that they're not in this this alone. It does take a lot of courage to walk away from an abusive relationship. And they usually tell you that first 24 to 48 hours of deciding to leave and then actually leaving, that's still a dangerous time frame, because that's usually when the victim decides that they're going to turn around and go back to the relationship. Or that's that time frame that the person that was abusing them tries at that point a desperate attempt to try to bring them back. And that's usually where death happens. That's usually where murder happens. Murder, suicide, if you think about it. It's usually a desperate situation and an attempt to hold on to something. And if a person is able to get out of it safely, my God, they are a living testimony. But there are so many men and women, as well as innocent children, in the grave today because of domestic violence and abusive relationships where time ran out and they simply did not leave when they had the opportunity to leave, or when they tried to, that's when their life was taken. So brunches like this is something that I would encourage everybody to at least try to get out to support and bring those who may need help, who may need the right resources to get out of that relationship. Again, it's being brought to you by evolvecoaching.life. That's who you want to reach out to, evolvecoaching.life, to lock in tickets for it and get more information about it. That is Saturday, October the 17th. Now, I want to get back into some more great gospel music. Speaking of choir rehearsal with friends, don't forget you're invited to attend that. I thought I would do a choir block, a little bit of a choir block. So this next one coming up, Fred Hammond, who I'm really sad he's going to be retiring. I just don't want to receive it. I've enjoyed his music for so many years, and his music is tied to my very own testimony and a mixtape that a friend of mine gave me that had Commission's music on it. Fred Hammond and the Choir Room with a song called Love Never Fails, right here on Gospel on Demand Radio.
2: 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All right. I'm going to try it like this.

What's up, everybody? It's your boy Brent Jones telling you to enjoy your life on GOD Radio. Peace.

0: Yes, yes, yes. Donnie McClurkin with Better After While. And again, of course, Brent Jones with, I shouldn't say Brent Jones. That was actually Fred Hammond with Love Never Fails. You've been tuned into the right place at the right time. I'm going to take another commercial break. I will be right back after this, y'all.
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Yes, yes, yes. I love that banger right there. Collaborations are one of my favorite. That was KB and Ryan Ofe, and it featured the church, One Church Music, with Holy Forever, We Still Believe. A shout out to KB because they are still reposting that Grammy acceptance speech that he made. And it was so powerful because he was talking about the headwaves that the Christians are making in the music industry. And we want to celebrate our brothers and sisters that are basically making strides and paving the way for our younger generation of Christian recording artists to follow in their footsteps and not have to go through some of the same challenges that they themselves went through to get to that place that they're in right now. So KB was basically encouraging everybody that the kingdom of heaven is making some headway right now. We definitely want to continue to support our Christian recording artists and all the different genres.

genres that they're releasing great Christian music, whether it's Christian hip hop, spoken word, jazz, whatever it is, the R&B-ish style of music. We want to continue to support them because they are definitely winning a listening ear to that area in the community that is not saved yet. That area in the community that still has not embraced Jesus as the Christ, their music is now getting opportunities to get into some places that they normally were not welcomed in because they was talking about Jesus or releasing music that celebrated God. But now people are getting hungry and thirsty for the Lord God Almighty because they see the signs of the time. They really do. I want to thank you all for tapping into Gospel on Demand, G-O-D Radio. I want to send a shout out to my husband, Dr. Leonard James Thompson III, my daughter, Kiera, and my grandbaby, Amari. Of course, our engineer, Joe, to my left, looking through the glass at me. He has definitely made this broadcast exciting and enjoyable with his smooth transitions. That's why Walter Cole calls him Joe Smooth. Also want to send a shout out to my co-host in his absence, Walter Coe. Continue to keep him and his family in prayer. And I want to thank all of you again for tapping into our midday show on godradio1.com. If you've downloaded the app or you listen online, we do appreciate your listenership. And if you ever want to advertise on this broadcast or on our radio station, simply contact us at 858-251-6111 and inquire about our radio promotion packages. We would be happy to share them with you. And hopefully you'll give us an opportunity to promote what you've got going on in the city of San Diego as well. I'm going to take you out with a classic because this song used to be what we called the fish hook anthem when it came to the dance floor at the fish hook. It was Preacher Man who put out these anthems that he knew would get people to the dance floor to dance and enjoy worshiping the Lord. And this song was actually a remix, okay? It was Vanessa Bell Armstrong. I didn't even know it was on her project, but it is. And it kind of like got some little clips in there. I think it's of John P. Key, and there's some other folks that's in this clip as well, but it's actually called Love Lifted Me Remix. And Preacher Man, if you tuned in, sir, this one's going out to you and all the listeners from back in the day who used to rock the fishhook with us. You all have an absolutely blessed and amazing day. In Jesus the Christ's name, I pray. Amen.

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4: Shalom, beloved. I'm Rabbi Schneider. Chag Sameach, Happy Sukkot, the Feast of Tabernacles. 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
8: 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In today's episode, The Idols, Wes poses the question, what are the idols in your life? 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
9: We continue talking about King Josiah. After his father was assassinated by conspirators, being a terrible idolater, probably learned it from his father Manasseh before him, conspirators arose, killed King Amon, and Josiah was installed to the throne, having no foundation of righteousness or truth or godliness at all at the age of 8 years old. Verse 1. Josiah was 8 years old when he became king, and he reigned 31 years in Jerusalem. He did right in the sight of the Lord and walked in the ways of his father David, meaning his ancestor. David is not his direct father. David is his distant and godly ancestor. Did not turn aside to the right or to the left. Verse 3, for in the eighth year, he was 16 years old now, of his reign, while he was still a youth, he began to seek the God of his father David. And in the 12th year, he's 20, he began to purge Judah and Jerusalem of the high places, the Asherim, the carved images, and the molten images. They tore down the altars of the Baals in his presence, and the incense altars that were high above them he chopped down. Also the Asherim, the carved images, the molten images, as he broke in pieces and ground to powder and scattered it on the graves of those who had sacrificed to them. Then he burned the bones of the priests on their altars and purged Judah and Jerusalem. In the cities of Manasseh, Ephraim, Simeon, even as far as Naphtali, in their surrounding ruins, he also tore down the altars and beat the Asherim and the carved images into powder, chopped down all the incense altars throughout the land of Israel, and then he returned to Jerusalem. When Josiah comes to an awareness of who God is at 16 years old, I wonder when you came to an awareness of who God is for real. He begins to see things differently. The idols that had been wallpaper, so to speak, that had been part of his culture, upbringing, and belief system, he never really noticed them in any particular way until now. The Bible says when we come to the Lord, he renews our mind. He makes us a new creation. We begin to see things and feel things and have affection for things differently. He began to see the idols as they stood out as an affront to the truth of who God really was. And he begins to be outraged that they are allowed to remain standing on the hillside in the high places and across the land. The idols of his day were often statues and poles and altars and carvings and molten images of different kinds of things and creation and creatures. But what is an idol anyway? Just as many idols the Bible talks about in the Old Testament, they polluted the land then, just as many idols pollute the land now. What is an idol? An idol is anything that we place where God belongs and God alone. That we prioritize above who God is, what his will is for our lives, where we will marginalize the word of God, the will of God, the conviction of the Holy Spirit upon our heart in order to serve said idol. It can be something in our heart, it can be something material in our hand or visible to our eyes, but it is an idol nonetheless. So what do they look like in our lives? Because certainly we do not have the Asherim by name or the Baals or the altars that Josiah beheld, but what do we have? The Bible in 1 John chapter 2 does a fine job of seeming to categorize all idolatry into three categories. 1 John chapter 2 and verse 15. He says, do not love the world nor the things in the world. Now, when he talks about loving the world, he's not talking about sinners. Of course, we love those who are still captive to the darkness of sin in the world and the world's system. We love them. We love them with the love of Christ, the love of the gospel. When he talks about the world, he's talking about the system of the world. He's talking about societal expectations, material things, social norms and things that we feel pressure to serve and abide by and be accepted in. He said, don't love the world nor the things in the world. If anyone loves the world, the love of the Father is not in him or her, for the love that is in the world, all that is in the world, the lust of the flesh. Here they are now. The lust of the flesh, the lust of the eyes, and the boastful pride of life. It's not from the Father, but it's from the world. The world is passing away and also its lusts, but the one who does the will of God lives forever. The first thing he mentions in the spirit of idolatry is the lust of the flesh. That desire, that hunger to feel, whether it be emotionally or something to gratify us physically, the lust of the flesh. Bible says in Ephesians chapter 2 that prior people to coming to know the Lord, all lived in the lusts of our flesh, indulging or worshiping or serving, idolizing, if you will, the desires of the flesh and of the mind. They often go together, the flesh and the mind. We indulge the desires of the flesh and of the mind. That's because the flesh, our bodies, and who we are physically follows where the mind takes us. The mind gets there first. The flesh will follow. So whatever the mind indulges, the flesh will consume. That's why the Bible says in Psalm 19, let the words of my mouth and the meditation of my heart be acceptable in your sight, O Lord. Talks about the meditation of his heart. It's not talking about meditating in some new age way, you know, waiting for the full moon to come out and cross your legs weirdly in the front lawn and hum. Okay, that's not what he's talking about. What he's talking about is what we meditate on in our mind, what we think about, what we turn over in our thoughts when you're driving, when you're up in the morning. Drinking your coffee or your tea or having your breakfast. Those road hours in the car when you lay down at night in the quiet, still moments before you go to sleep. What do you think about? What is the meditation of your mind? Because wherever that mind is going, the flesh will begin to follow. What we meditate on, we will idolize. We will worship. The lust of the flesh is often what's in our mind, to feel inside and outside. Some people, they idolize another time. Their mind is always on any time except the time in which they presently live. They are never happy in the present moment. They are never content with where they are and when they are. So they always are consumed thinking about some other time. Some people, they idolize the past. This is their God, if you will. They don't realize it sometimes. But that is the idol. That is the throne at which they worship. That is the meditation of their heart. That's what makes them feel whatever they're trying to feel, nostalgia, happiness, some kind of joyful memory that they cannot find now. So they have to look back and try to go get it. The Bible warns against this. People that live in the past and worship the past. The Bible says, do not call to mind the former things or ponder the things of the past. Doesn't mean you don't remember it fondly and thank the Lord for it, but he's talking about in a worshipful sense. That's why Ecclesiastes says, do not say, why is it that the former days were better than these? First of all, they weren't. We only remember the parts that we shine up in our memory and we delete the hardship that we had just like we have now. Because even when we were in the past, we were living in the past then. We were not happy in the present moment. We remembered something before then. So we are never actually content. This is the idol that can never deliver. And what it speaks to is a lack of contentment in the moment with who you are, where you are, what you have, when you are, how you feel. Other people, they worship at the throne of the future that never seems to get here. The Bible says, for you do not know what your life will be like tomorrow. Your life is like a vapor that appears for a little time and then passes away. Some people, they believe that tomorrow they'll be happy. Now they're not. Now they're not at rest in their soul. They do not have peace in their life, but tomorrow they will be. When they graduate high school, that'll be better, and they can go on to college, they think. And then they can meet somebody in college because who they are or are not with now is not the right person. They're not happy in this relationship, but when they meet their husband, when they meet their wife, and when I get married, then I'll be content, then I'll be happy. When I graduate, when I get this job, when we buy that house, what about this house? I don't like this house, but if we had that house, and all I need is that promotion, and next month I'm up for a promotion. If I get the promotion, we can have the house, and then we can have a baby, and then we'll be happy. Then we'll be happy. And then they have this retirement program, and I can enter it if I work a little longer, and then I'm in this retirement, and then we can retire. And once I retire, in 5 years I retire, and then what? And then you're going to say, What do you have to give me now, O God of the future that never delivers? What does the Bible say? This is the day that the Lord has made. Rejoice and be glad in it this day, right here, right now. Whatever the weather, whatever your age, whatever your physical condition, whatever your possessions you do or don't have, whatever relationship you do or don't have, this is the day that the Lord has made. Rejoice and be glad in it. Rejoice that you are here right now, not tomorrow. Tomorrow may never come for any of us. We have no promise of tomorrow. But the Lord has given you today. He got you out of bed. You had the strength to come in here. You have breath in your lungs. You have food in your refrigerator. You have heat in your house. You got out of a bed that is yours. You walked in here with a sound mind to understand, to think, to process, to feel. This is the day that the Lord has made. We are called to rejoice in this one. Yesterday and tomorrow pull us away from peace with God now. And only in the Lord, only surrendered to the Lord, only gratitude and thanksgiving to the Lord for what we have now gives us that peace that we're looking for that yesterday and tomorrow never offer.
8: 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Our name comes from Romans 10:9. If you confess with your mouth Jesus as Lord and believe in your heart that God raised him from the dead, you will be saved. If you'd like a free Bible sent to you, text True Hope to 97,000. Again, that's True Hope to 97,000. Now, once again, here's Wes.
9: Then there is the desire, the lust, the idolatry of the flesh to feel in the physical. The Bible says in Philippians chapter 3 of people like this, their appetite is their God. And it is often we worship at the God of our appetite because it is a fleshly, false answer to a spiritual problem. So what do we do? Well, we can talk about food and drink. We can talk about sexual immorality. We can talk about hobbies and experiences. So when we are empty on the inside, when we are sad, some people, not here to shame anybody, this isn't about weight or appearance, or this is about the condition of the soul and finding peace with God for who he is, for him being our provider, for him being our ultimate satisfaction, our joy, our peace, our definition of value. So what the Bible says is that there is a provision from the Lord, a physical provision of food that gives us strength, gives us nourishment, and we count on him for what? Bread for today. But then it can become a god, and he calls it food and drink when it is right. He calls it gluttony and drunkenness when it's idolatry. And so we get depressed and we eat so we can feel something different than we feel now. We get overwhelmed and we eat. We're happy and we eat. We're stressed out and we eat. Or we drink until our mind goes somewhere else, anywhere but here. And it becomes our God. I understand. I know that voice of that idol calling. And why do we do it? Because it makes me feel something now. But really, the only one that can satisfy that is God. I don't go to God. If I do that, if I go to the pantry, I go to the refrigerator, I go to the bottle, then who did I not go to? I did not go to God when I was discouraged. I did not go to God when I was overwhelmed. I did not cast all my cares on the Lord, knowing that he cares for me. I was not anxious for nothing, letting my requests with thanksgiving be known to God, and that the peace of God that surpasses all understanding guard my heart and my mind in Christ Jesus. I went to something material in the physical that was only a band-aid that left me wanting and sick. Some people go to sexual immorality. God calls it the one flesh union. In the right state, it is a wonderful thing. It is a perfect thing ordained by God for a husband and a wife. He calls it one flesh. It ties a couple together physically, emotionally, spiritually. It bonds the soul. It causes a closeness. It proclaims the covenant of God. A holy, sacred union ripped out of context is called sexual immorality. And people go to this idol of the flesh when they feel of no value, when they feel lonely, when they feel unattractive, when they feel ultimately discouraged and meaningless. They want to feel wanted. So they offer themselves on the altar to the god of sexual immorality, and in the end, they are left feeling only used up, devalued. They get the opposite of everything they were looking for. Thrown away, used, cheap, and empty. This is what idols do. That's why the Bible says in Ecclesiastes, they go to these idols of their appetite, yet their appetite is never satisfied. The lust of the flesh, the lust of the eyes. It says, for all that is in the world, the lust of the flesh and the lust of the eyes. One is to feel the appetite, that hunger inside and out. The lust of the eyes, to have, to own, to accumulate, to collect and store up. That money, the car, or the cars. The house, the cottage, the hobbies, and the things that go with it. Listen, these things are inanimate. These things are not sinful in and of themselves. It's the place that they have or don't in your heart. Do these things have your worship? Do these things then have your service? The Bible says in Isaiah, their land has been filled with idols and they worship the work of their hands. We worship the idols of material things when all we do is spend money on them. We serve them with our energy. We give our energy. We give our thoughts. We give our time. We give our effort. We give our sweat and blood and tears to these things. Why do we do it? Because we believe that if we do so, these things can bring us the joy we don't have. The Lord Jesus in the Gospel of Luke said, a woman's life does not consist in the abundance of the things that they possess. But we do. We define our life by the things that we possess, the car we drive, the house we live in, the street we live on, the town, the zip code, the school our kids go to. We believe that that is our life. That is our status. And the Bible says they will be put to shame who trust in idols. Trust in those idols. When you cry out, he said, let your collection of idols deliver you. Let me tell you something. Nobody ever sat down in a doctor's office and was diagnosed with cancer and faced their own mortality and was worried about the outfit they wore into that appointment. But just the day before, we worried about it and we compared ourselves to somebody else. When somebody is facing divorce and the wreckage that will ensue in a family, nobody was worried about what street they lived on. When their kids come home in a police car, when their kids are hooked on some kind of substance or facing jail time in a court trial, nobody was worried about what kind of car they drove. Nobody remembers that. What did they need? They need a miracle from the only God who can hear, see, answer, and save. That's it. Nobody. He said, so these are the gods you've served. These are the gods you've worshipped. The land is full of idols. You trusted in them. So cry out to your idols for deliverance. Now you have the storm of your life that only a God who breathes breath and life and calls fire from heaven can deal with. Well, call to your idols then and see what happens now. The lust of the eyes. He said in 1 John, the boastful, arrogant pride of life to be, to achieve, to stand above social rank and status. This is the worst one of all. Because this is the idol from which all other idolatry grows. This is a hard one to hear. At the bottom of the lust of the flesh, you go way down into the dark cellar of your life. At the very foundation of the lust of the eyes stands one singular idol of all. You. you. We are our own greatest false god. It was always about us. The lust of the flesh was about us. The lust of the eyes was about us. It was about worshiping at the throne of an image of our own making. To be. That's what Eve wanted. That's what Satan finally sold Adam and Eve at the tree. He said, it's not what God said. I think what he said, and he sells them what he knows they want because it's what he wanted. He said, he knows, God knows in the day you eat of the fruit of the tree of knowledge of good and evil, you'll be like God. And that's what tipped him over. Really? Because that's what was at the bottom. When Eve looked at the tree, that it was desirable for food, it was really about her own status as a god unto herself. A lot of people play their sports for the glory of their own majesty rather than to be a light and steward the gifts God gave them. They do it for the accolades. They do it for the awards. They do it for the recognition. This is why some people, they hang the degrees on the wall and they go to certain schools so they can stand on the roof of the palace of their life and reflect on the glory of their own majesty and the strength of their own might. Many people, they will tell themselves and others they work overtime to provide, but really they work overtime to climb, to be, so they can satisfy more of the lust of the eyes, so they can have more, buy more, earn more. This is why people are disappointed in their spouse. Because their spouse doesn't look the way they want them to look. They don't act. They don't have the personality. They don't have the grandiose glare to reflect properly upon themselves what they think they are owed. They don't have the image that said person wants. This is why people idolize their kids and push their kids so they can sit oftentimes in the bleachers when really what they are doing is serving the desires of their own heart to say, that's me out there. That's mine. That's my son. That's my daughter. There is a gratitude for the Lord. There is a pride in their work ethic. There is a thankfulness for their abilities and the way they steward those abilities. But you don't even see yourself cross over sometimes when you sit there hoping that everyone sees what you are and what you have. So we push them beyond where they want to go, and that's really about us. Even our own spirituality. All my kids sit in church, we say. Are we really grateful to God for their walk of faith and their surrender to the Lord, or are we grateful for our supposed legacy in front of others who don't have the same?
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19: This is Colossians 1, 12. Giving thanks to the Father who has qualified us to share in the inheritance of the saints in light. For he delivered us from the domain of the realm of darkness and transferred us Christians, to the kingdom of his beloved Son. And then notice what he says here. In whom, or in him, in Christ, we have redemption, that is to be bought back out of the slave market of sin. And what it means is the forgiveness of sins. In Jesus Christ, we have moved from one kingdom to another, one realm to another. Jesus said, he who hears my word and believes him who sent me has eternal life. He has crossed over from the realm of death, John 5:24, to the realm of life. When you become a Christian, you become a citizen of the kingdom of light, the kingdom of God's beloved Son. Jesus becomes your king instead of the prince of the power of the air, which we'll talk about in a moment. This is what happens. There's a transference that occurs. And so you get all the benefits and blessings of a citizen of this kingdom. Look at Colossians 2, verse 13. Colossians 2, 13 says, when you were dead, similar language to Ephesians 2, 1, when you were dead in your transgressions and the uncircumcision of your flesh, he made you alive together with him, having forgiven us, thank God, all our transgressions. Having canceled out, Colossians 2, 14, the certificate of debt consisting of decrees against us and which was hostile to us, he's taken it out of the way, having nailed it to the cross. When he disarmed the rulers and authorities, he made a public display of them. Rulers and authorities, no doubt, is the devil and the demonic spirits, etc. He made a public display of them, having triumphed over them through Jesus, or some renderings have it, through the cross. When Jesus died on the cross and paid the ransom for our sin, he dealt a death blow to Satan and his angels. Satan is a defeated foe. He's a defanged enemy. Hebrews 2, 14 and 15 says, Jesus rendered powerless him who had the power of death, that is the devil, and that he frees us from the fear of death. He triumphed over them through the cross. You need to understand, brother, sister, that the enemy, Satan, is a defeated foe. And while yet he is still a prowling about like a roaring lion, and he still messes with people's lives and etc., he is largely a defanged foe. And you don't have to be infatuated with his power, nor do you need to be infatuated with his kingdom. You have kingdom authority in Christ. Amen? And so, yes, we need to be aware. We're not to be ignorant of his schemes, but you need to know he's a defeated foe. And ultimately, in the future, he will be gone. He will be no more. But Jesus has already bound the strong man in one sense. That's why he's plundering his house. That's why he's taking territory from the enemy. That's why he is adding to his kingdom. I want you to think about when Jesus came to the earth. If you read the Gospels, I'm often surprised at how many demon possession cases existed in Israel. Remember, Jesus, except for I think one occasion, never left Israel in all his ministry. How is it that there were so many demon-possessed people living in Israel? The Holy Land, it's called. Well, there was a lot of darkness over the world. And imagine if that was the nation that had the light of God. Imagine all the other nations that were dominated by dark powers and ancestor worship and child sacrifice and all kinds of crazy stuff that was going on. And when Jesus came, the kingdom of God was brought with Jesus, and it's been reverberating out, and it's been going to country and country and land to land and person to person, and more territory has been taken from the enemy. Amen? That is really good news. From a small group of people in Israel to billions of professing Christians today. This is what has happened in all of our lives who are Christians. If you want to turn to one more, it's Romans 7, a little bit back now. And in Romans 7, Paul's talking about, most would argue, his life before coming to know Jesus. A religious man, but still dead. Here's what he says, and this is when he realized that even in his religion, he was dead. This is Romans 7, 7. What shall we say then? Is the law sin? May it never be. On the contrary, I would not have come to know sin except through the law. I would not have known about coveting if the law had not said, you shall not covet. Now, Paul was, according to the law, outwardly blameless, he says in Philippians 3. He showed up at the right places, synagogue on Shabbat. He tithed mint and cumin. He fasted twice a week. He did everything according to the customs of Judaism, if you will. Yet he realized something. He said, man, when I read what coveting really was, I found I'm in trouble. Now, in Paul's day, he was coveting a nice red sports car driving next to him down the road. It's probably like a nice chariot. You're probably looking at him and, wow, that's a nice chariot. I wish I had that chariot. Why does that guy get that chariot? By the way, that's coveting. It's wanting what somebody else possesses and thinking you deserve it instead of them. And Paul says, just that one command. Sin took the opportunity, Romans 7:8, through the commandment and produced in me coveting of every kind. For apart from the law, sin is dead. I was once alive apart from the law. Notice this language. But when the commandment came, sin became alive and I died. Now, Saul of Tarsus, or Paul, was still alive. His heart was beating, but he had a spiritual revelation or realization. This commandment, which was to result in life, proved to result in death for me. Sin, and remember, sin is the outworking of this life. Sin taking an opportunity through the commandment deceived me, and through it, what's he say? It killed me, man. I was a dead man walking, even though you could say if you met Saul, he's one of the more religious guys you've ever met. And yet he would describe himself as a dead man. And that encompasses now people outside of, let's call it religious life, and people inside of it. Doing religious things, ceremonial, moral, or otherwise, as we see here, is not how you get in right standing with God. You say, why? Back to Ephesians 2, because we've all sinned. See, the issue is that we all sin, and it's not hard to prove that. Go on social media for 10 minutes. Read the comments. Drive the 91 freeway for 5 minutes. Sinners all over the place there. Go on Netflix. Watch a couple shows. It's everywhere. Sin is everywhere. Watch a couple little kids. They don't have to be very old. See how giving they will be in regard to the toys with which they play. Mine, no, mine, bop, bip, boop. Right? Sometimes they fight over a box that you gave them that a toy was within the box. Why do you want the box? Because he wants the box. And if he wants the box, I want the box. You say, no more sweets until after dinner. Cookie sitting there. What happens? The little sinner. Yes, it's true. Grabs a piece of the cookie. You take the cookie. No. Crumbs. Do you teach him to lie? No. It's everywhere, brethren. I don't need to prove it to you, do I? I think even my dog's a sinner. Always trying to grab stuff that I'm trying to eat. Anyway, it's a different story, different category. And this issue with sin and death permeates mankind. And if you go back to Ephesians 2, you can see we were dead. The wages of sin is death, and because we've sinned, we've all sinned, all of us, we all fall short of the glory of God. We were dead. It's in our trespasses, in our sins. Verse 2. In which you formerly, thank God, in times past walked according to the course of this world. The word world is cosmos. It points here to the world system, the spirit of the age, the drummer's beat of the world. According to the prince, that's archon in Greek, the prince of the power of the air. Most commentators think that's Satan, of the spirit that is now working in the sons of disobedience. In Paul's time, of course, he's still at work. Where does he work? In the sons of disobedience, those who are marching to the beat of the world's drum. Some describe it as the zeitgeist, the spirit of the age. Think about it.
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19: Marching to the beat of the world's drum, some describe it as the zeitgeist, the spirit of the age. Think about it. If you're with the world and their opinions, direction, whatever, you'll be fine with them. If you jump on board and you virtue signal and you say the right thing about a current event, then the world will love you. But the moment that you take a different position, the moment you bring Jesus into it, the moment you bring a biblical worldview into it, watch out. Because now you've set yourself up to be against the spirit of the age. And the pressure, let me talk to our teenagers for a second, that you're going to experience is the spirit of the age. And whether you're going to acquiesce, bow to the spirit of the age for peer pressure or popularity or whatever you want to talk about. And believe me, it's not just when you're a teenager that you experience this. This pressure exists in the workforce, in families, in neighborhoods, in schools. It's everywhere. And if you decide, you know what? The Bible is going to be my final authority in terms of how I see things and the directions in which I move. Just be prepared, because you're not going to be marching to the world's drummer. But let me ask you a question. Should that really matter to you? In the end, who are you trying to please? What are you living for? Let's be honest. Many Christians say they live for God, but then as soon as the world plays a couple of drum beats on the snare, off they go. And that's not what the Lord has for us, but I will say we all have to learn how to walk. And in times past, we walked according to the course of this world. And ultimately, the God of this age, 2 Corinthians 4:4, does his work in blinding the minds of unbelievers, write down 2 Corinthians 4:4. He veils the gospel. If our gospel is veiled, it is veiled to those who are perishing, in whose case the God of this age has blinded the minds of the unbelieving. That's directly from 2 Corinthians.

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2: Sets of commands, if you will. And each of us get to decide who is going to be uppermost. The prince of the power of the air. People are breathing in his stuff every day, right? He's got power in some sense on the airwaves over here and over there. It's everywhere. And people breathe it in. And what you need to do as a Christian, what I need to do as a Christian, is breathe in more of God's things than the world's things. Amen? I think here the power of the air has that idea of spirits, maybe where they reside, but more, probably more specifically, has the idea of what we breathe in, what we ingest. 1 Peter 4, 3 and 4 puts it this way. The time already past is sufficient for you to have carried out the desires of the Gentiles. That would be unbelievers here. Having pursued a course of sensuality, lust, drunkenness, carousals, drinking parties, and abominable idolatries. And in all this, they are surprised, this would be your old friends, that you do not run with them into the same excess of dissipation, and they malign you. Here's what this means. You decide, you become a Christian, and you say, man, I want to live for Jesus, and so I heard a story told by another pastor. He said this guy has been a Christian for a year. He used to run with his buddies. They would go to so-called gentlemen's clubs. There's no gentlemen in these clubs, by the way. And he said they asked him. It was a Friday afternoon. Work's about to end. Hey, we're going to this spot. Come with us. And he said, no, I'm not going to do that anymore. I want to honor God. I'm married. I have a child. And I don't want to go to places like that anymore. And they maligned him. They made fun of him. Okay, Holy Joe. Oh, you're a Christian now. Huh? You repented, huh? And off they went. And he felt terrible. As the weekend unfolded, he got a call from one of those guys. The guy sounded really serious. And he said, I want to know why you don't go to those places anymore. I just found out my wife's pregnant. We're going to have a baby girl. I want to know why you don't go to those places anymore. You see, people can put on facades. They can make it look like it's so much fun. But if you've tasted the world, believe me, it will leave a bitter taste in your mouth. Because much of it is empty. And oftentimes, when you give into the spirit of the age, what you get is all that comes with it, which is condemnation. And oftentimes, a master that you don't want to be serving, you become a slave to the wrong things. In John 12, 31 and 32, Jesus said, now judgment is upon this world. Now the ruler of this world or the prince of this world shall be cast out. And if I be lifted up from the earth, he's speaking of the cross here, I will draw all men to myself. John 14, 30, the upper room discourse. I will not speak much more with you, for the ruler or the prince of this world, of the world, is coming. Probably here a reference to Judas to betray him, and he has nothing in me. Judas became Satan's tool. And ultimately, obviously, God worked that all together for our ultimate good. So you can see, as we continue to talk about who we were, among these folks, we too, Ephesians 2 verse 3, and we too might include Jewish people here. The you in verse 1 is probably Gentiles. The we too is Jewish believers here. All formerly lived in the lust of our flesh, indulging the desires of the flesh and of the mind, and were by nature children of wrath, even as the rest. You can see here in the former manner of life, all that's in the world, the lust of the flesh, the lust of the eyes, the pride of life, all the indulging of those desires, it's left a lot of people walking around as empty vessels. She who gives herself to wanton pleasure is dead while she lives. 1 Timothy 5.

0: 6. If you give yourself over to that stuff, you'll be dead even while you live. Have you ever talked to somebody and they say to you, I feel dead inside? Well, that's an idea there of they're still alive, their heart's beating, they're breathing, but there's a deadness. Why? Because if there's a creator, if there's a God, then being connected to him is the single most important thing that will ever happen in your life. Amen? Just makes sense.
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2: Perhaps one of the challenges to seeing yourself as God's work of art is to think about mistakes that you made, whether they're years ago and you still struggle with them, or whether it was a day ago or a week ago. And you say, well, how can I be a work of art if I messed up? If I stumbled, what do I do now? How can I begin to see myself as a work of art if I stubbed my toe 45 minutes ago? If I said something stupid to my spouse 2 hours ago? If I had a thought that was ungodly or said something that was dumb? We can make a long list here, right? But you are who he says you are. Truth will set you free. You can't let emotion and even failure drive the train. It's got to be the caboose. You got to let his truth lead the way. This is who he says you are. That's good enough for me. And yes, I want to be conformed into his image. I want to be practically what I am positionally. But I rejoice that when I'm not all of that practically, I'm still that positionally, if you know what I'm saying. Because I'm in Christ, and I have his righteousness, his blessing, every spiritual blessing, in Christ Jesus, in the heavenly places, Ephesians 1:3. Well, we're at the end of the week, and one of the things that you can think about in terms of just continuing to walk out your purpose is to encourage others. And being in a local church is a way to do that. Using your gifts, inviting friends, giving to the kingdom, worshiping corporately, loving one another, praying for one another, encouraging one another, greeting one another with a holy hug or a holy kiss. And on it goes. All the one another commands, 59 of them in the New Testament, tells us the church needs to be together, glorifying God, serving one another. We do that in the local body. It happens on Sundays typically, and maybe for you Wednesday nights or whatever it may be. Hey, if you want to check out the church behind Walk in Truth, it's called Living Truth Christian Fellowship. It's in the city of Corona. If you know the area, right around where the 91 and 15 freeways intersect. We have 3 services going on Sundays, 2 of them English. I'm typically teaching those. We happen to be in the book of 1 Timothy. And if you'd like to come out, if you like what you're hearing, and you'd like to be part of a church that teaches verse by verse and approaches the word the way we do, come on out. 9 and 11 a.m. Sunday mornings for the English services. I'm typically teaching those. I'd love to meet you, to welcome you to the fellowship, to have you be part of what God is doing here. Some of you may just want to visit. We've had people visit from L.A. and different cities just to come and worship with us for a Sunday. That's awesome. And if you're out of the area, we do live stream the 11 a.m. second service. 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
8: 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In his 1981 inaugural address, Reagan warned against the idea that America had become too complicated to be governed by its citizens. Reagan asked, "If no one among us is capable of governing himself, then who among us has the capacity to govern someone else?" For Reagan, limited government was not about having no government. It was about remembering where responsibility begins, with individuals, families, communities, and the people themselves. Because when government assumes every responsibility, citizens gradually surrender their own. Self-government asks more of us than dependence ever will. And freedom requires a people willing to govern themselves before asking government to do it for them.
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14: 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Thank you for walking with us, praying with us, and standing with this ministry. May the Lord continue to use KPRZ for His glory. Happy 40th anniversary, KPRZ. Lone

0: 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We desire to see Christians grow in their knowledge of God through the study of His Word. So we are committed to teaching through the entire Bible verse by verse, proclaiming the whole counsel of God's Word. 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
1: This morning, let's open in our Bibles to Ephesians chapter 4. Ephesians chapter 4. This morning we're going to look at verses 13 to 16, since we didn't get to finish it last week. And the title of the message is, Why We Should Grow Up. Well, in the context, in this section, Paul is talking about the leadership gifts within the church. Ever since the first chapter, he's been talking about how the church is the body of Christ, and Christ is the head. And he uses this picture of the physical body, but then also using that as an illustration for spiritual realities. Jesus is the head of the church. We all are members of the body. But then he has different roles within the body. You know, there's hands and there's fingers and there's feet and, you know, mouths and ears and, you know, all the different things and eyes. And so we all have a different gift. We all have different functions. And so he mentioned that in verse 7, how every one of us is given grace. Every one of us individually is given grace according to the measure of the gift of Christ. In other words, he's given you everything. But this one who ascended, he says in verse 8, when he ascended up on high, speaking of Jesus, he led captivity captive and gave gifts unto men. So he's the one who gives the gifts. And then as we got into verse 11, last time, he gave some apostles and some prophets and some evangelists and some pastors and teachers. And so he talks about the leadership gifts. We won't go all back into that since we talked about that. If you weren't here for that or didn't hear it, you can go back and listen to verse 11. We talked about apostles, how there's no apostles like the 12, but there are apostles today like missionaries, ones who are sent. That's what the word means. But we were focusing on the pastor teachers because in the local church, that's more of the gift. That's, I don't want to use the word prominent, but it's the one who's the one leading the church. Leading as the pastor, the shepherd, the teacher, the one who's leading the flock. And in verse 12, we saw the purpose of leadership gifts. Why did Jesus give leadership gifts within the church? He says, for the equipping of the saints. Who are the saints? You guys, all of us, right? We're all saints. For the equipping of the saints for the work of the ministry. That's the purpose, the first part of the purpose of these leadership gifts is that we're here to equip the saints. We're here to equip you so that you can do the work of the ministry. And we talked about that, about how the work of the ministry is really twofold. First and primarily, it's the ministry to the church. It's you guys using your gifts. We talked about the one another ministries. Put in one another in your search in your Bible app, and you'll come up with all those verses about one another. That's the ministry of us to each other. But then secondarily, we have our ministry to the world, which is to preach the gospel. It's to take the gospel out. So our job as leaders are to equip you to do the work of the ministry. And that encourages me because, oh, it doesn't all fall on me. I mean, wouldn't that just be a burden for one person to carry? Really, it's Jesus' ministry. He's the head. We're the body. We all have our part to play. So it's not a matter of equality. We're all the same. But yet there's order within the church. So there's leaders and there's followers. And that's how Jesus designed it. But the purpose of the leadership is to equip the saints for the work of the ministry. And why? For the edifying, the building up of the body of Christ. So he's given each one of you gifts so that you can minister to each other and build each other up. You know, the ministry, the whole ministry is not the pulpit. The whole ministry is not the singing. This is the time of equipping so that you can then, once we leave, we can minister to each other. Or when we're done, then you guys minister to each other. And then you take it out to the world. So that's the purpose of leadership. But now in verses 13 through 16, he's talking about, really, the philosophy of ministry. What is our philosophy as a church? Why do we do what we do? Well, Paul here tells the Ephesians, this church in Ephesus, why we have leadership. He gives the purpose of the leadership, but then he talks about the goal of leadership. What is the goal? What is it that we're going towards? So he says here in verses 13 through 16 that it's to bring us into spiritual maturity. And as we come into spiritual maturity, we're going to grow up. And what's going to happen is you're going to become more and more like Jesus. And then you're going to love each other more and more. And then you're going to be more built up. And then as you're more built up, you're going to be more like Jesus. And then you're going to build each other up. And it just starts this process. But it's all coming into maturity, spiritual maturity. So he says here in verse 13, until we all come in the unity of the faith and of the knowledge of the Son of God unto a perfect man. Let's break this down a little bit. So we're equipping the saints for the work of the ministry, for the edifying of the body of Christ, until, so this is the end goal, till we all come in the unity of what? The faith. We talked about that when we were in verse 5 a few weeks ago, because there is a Christian unity that we have, and it's all based in this one faith, this Christian faith. Right, the essentials of the faith. You could call it, you know, the gospel. You could call it the essential doctrines, the doctrines of the apostles. Really, it's just that justifying grace, the gospel message that you can't save yourself by works, but Jesus died on the cross for you, God in human flesh. He was buried, and he rose again the third day, and he's coming again. So you have these essential doctrines of the faith. So pastor teachers are to equip. And we're equipping you until we come into the unity, this oneness of the faith. Amen. That's where our oneness is. That's where our unity is. You know what happens is disunity, division happens when we get away from the faith. And people in our culture, they're going to say, you're being so divisive because you're so dogmatic about Jesus is the only way. Come on, let's all just come together. Well, you can only come together in Christ because he is the only way. So anybody who's getting away from him and his salvation, they're the ones causing division. Right? So it's not us. Now, Christians can be divisive, right? Even within the church. Well, you know, this is what the problem was in Corinth. Well, I'm of Paul or I'm of Apollos. You know, I'm of Pastor so-and-so and I follow him. That's division. And it's carnal. It's infighting. It's like we're going to fight about dumb things. That's immaturity. And we're going to talk a little bit more about that as we get into this. But until we come to the unity of the faith, these foundational doctrines of the historic Christian faith. Jude 3, Jude, Jesus's half-brother, said this. He says, beloved, when I gave all diligence to write to you of the common salvation, it was needful for me to write to you and exhort you that you should earnestly contend for the faith which was once delivered to the saints. Again, you know, this has been a theme as we've been in Ephesians 4, but unity is based in truth. You know, that's why our society is so divided. You know, even you talk about like that's what's pushed so much today is that these children should have the opportunity to have these sex changes as kids. And you're like, that's wrong. That should not be a thing. You know, it's child abuse. We shouldn't allow these kind of things. And I don't even know why that's a topic in our news and all that. It shouldn't even be a discussion. It's child abuse, you know? But yeah, there are some people that want to push for that. And so we're divided because they want to get away from the truth of, no, we need to protect kids. And you know, boys are boys and girls are girls. We need to protect that. That's true. That's the truth. Anyway, that's a whole nother topic. But cults, false teachers, false religions, you know why they come about? Because they're getting away from the faith. How did the Church of Jesus Christ of Latter-day Saints, the Mormon Church, come about? It was because Joseph Smith started to change some doctrines and getting away from the historic Christian faith, and he came up with his own faith. So he broke away, caused division. So we're not being divisive by telling Mormons, no, you guys aren't right because this is false doctrine. It contradicts the Bible. So we're not being unloving by telling the truth. That's where our unity is. And You know, it's just sad how so many people will tell you that you're being unloving if you do contend for the faith, like Jude said. They'll say that you're unloving and divisive. You know, we all just need to come together. But it's those who depart from the faith that are causing disunity. And in love, we share the truth. And he's even going to say that a little bit later, that we speak the truth in love. So we're building up the body of Christ. We're equipping you for the work of the ministry until we all come to the unity of the faith. And secondly, of the knowledge of the Son of God. You might want to write next to that word knowledge in your Bible, it's experiential knowledge in the Greek. It's gnosko. It means to know by experience, not just intellectually, not just intuitively. That's another Greek word. That's oidos. This is gnosko. It means to experiential knowledge, a contact knowledge, if you will. In other words, we're being equipped and edified till we come to the union of the faith, until you come into a personal, experiential relationship with the Son of God. Not just knowing about him, right? A lot of times we want to have knowledge and we want to have intellectual understanding. You know, that's part of it, but that's not what he's talking about. He's talking about experientially knowing Jesus. You can know a lot about a person, but not know them, right? It's like it's a relationship. Like if my wife, if I never talk to her, but I know a lot about her because people have told me things or I read things about her. That's not a very good relationship. You have to talk. It's got to be experiential. And I believe that the Lord doesn't want us just to come to church on Sundays, hear a nice lecture about what we believe, and then go home and then do whatever we want to do the rest of the week. The reason we gather together is so we can be built up and that we actually come into a personal experience and relationship with Jesus. Amen. Jeremiah chapter 9, verses 23 and 24. Jeremiah wrote this, "Thus saith the Lord, let not the wise man glory in his wisdom, neither let the mighty man glory in his might. Let not the rich man glory in his riches, but let him that glorieth glory in this, that he understands and knows me, that I am the Lord, which exercise loving kindness, judgment, and righteousness in the earth. For in these things I delight, saith the Lord." Don't boast in all these other things. What you do for a living, how much money you have, how strong you are. But boast in this, the Lord says, that you know me. You know, we gather together Sunday mornings, and I believe that even today, you're here, not by accident. I believe that right now you have a divine appointment with the Lord, and it doesn't matter how you got here or why you came today. The reason the Lord brought you here today is to know him. He delights in that. Hosea 6:6 is another one you might want to write down. This is what the Lord said through Hosea. The Lord says, "I desired mercy and not sacrifice." He said, "and the knowledge of God more than burnt offerings." You know, in the Old Testament, they would bring their offering to the priests there at the tabernacle or at the temple. And if they wanted to offer a burnt offering, it was an offering of consecration. I'm fully dedicating my life to the Lord. And it's really a picture of Jesus Christ, how he fully dedicated himself to the Father and laid his life down as a sacrifice, fully consecrated to God. And it's a picture really of how we're to be before the Lord, that we're fully consecrated, that we are fully devoted to the Lord. Because you would burn the whole animal. There's like nothing was left. You would just burn the whole thing. But God here in Hosea says, you know what I desire more than that? More than you consecrating your life or bringing burnt offerings? It's that you know me. Just knowing him. An experiential knowledge of him. Jesus said in John 17:3, "This is life eternal, that they might know you, the only true God, and Jesus Christ whom thou hast sent." That is eternal life. If you don't know Jesus personally, you don't have eternal life. Because what is eternal life? He says, to know you and to know Jesus whom you have sent. That's why Paul, when he wrote to the church in Philippi in Philippians chapter 3, he was talking about how he grew up really religious and zealous. He was a Pharisee of the Pharisees, Hebrew of the Hebrews, and You know, he's like, according to the law, like if you looked at my life as a Pharisee, you'd say, man, that guy was righteous. But I love his testimony because he realized it was nothing before God. He needed Jesus to die for him. And he said this, he says, but what things were gained to me, those I counted lost for Christ, yea, doubtless, and I count all things but loss for the excellency of the knowledge of Christ Jesus, my Lord. He's saying, I count all those things lost. I mean, all that stuff is just, it pales in comparison to the excellency or the superiority of knowing Jesus. All the power and the money and the prestige. He goes, forget about all that stuff. Man, Jesus is so much more than that. Knowing him is worth so much more than that. And he went on and he said, for whom I have suffered the loss of all things and do count them but dung. I mean, it's just a pile, really. Cow dung, you know. He says, that I may win Christ and be found in him, not having my own righteousness, which is of the law, but that which is through the faith of Christ, the righteousness which is of God by faith. And he said this, he says, that I may know him. See, you can't come to God in your own righteousness and know him. You have to be like Paul and say, it's not my righteousness, it's the righteousness that God gave to me just by my simple faith in Christ. And it's all because I just want to know him. It is so superior than religion. It's so superior than any other thing in this life that I might know him, he said. And in 2 Timothy 1:12, I love it how Paul in his last epistle, right before he's going to be beheaded, he's going to become a martyr. He wrote this to Pastor Timothy. He said, for the which cause I also suffer these things. Nevertheless, I'm not ashamed. He said, for I know whom I have believed. Isn't that so encouraging? You know, when he was on the road to Damascus and Jesus appeared to him, he was knocked down and he was struck blind by the light. And this voice said, Saul, Saul, why are you persecuting me? And he said, who are you, Lord? And he said, I am Jesus whom you are persecuting. It's hard for you to kick against the goads. And he said, Lord, what do you want me to do? Go into the city, I'll tell you what to do. But his first question to Jesus when he met him was, who are you, Lord? That was at his conversion. Then in Philippians, which is written at the same time as Ephesians that we're reading now, he's in prison in Rome. In the first imprisonment in Rome, he says, I just want to know him. Who are you, Lord? I just want to know him. But then at the end of his ministry, a few years later, right before he's going to die, he says, I know whom I have believed. I know him. And that's growing as a Christian. That's the reason, that's one of the reasons why we equip in the Word of God and we go through God's Word. It's so that you can know him. You come into a knowledge of the Son of God. And the beautiful thing about it is you're not going to know him perfectly overnight. I mean, I've been married 20 years now and I'm still learning about my wife. But you know, Peter wrote in 2 Peter 3:18, he said, but grow in grace and in the knowledge of our Lord and Savior Jesus Christ. It's something you grow in. You grow in knowing him. And I just encourage you to keep doing that. And that's why we're here. So Ephesians 4 there, he says, until we all come in the unity of the faith and of the knowledge of the Son of God, says unto a perfect man. Perfect. The word perfect, teleios, don't think of perfect like I'm without sin. That's not what it means. It means complete. It means fully developed or full age. Or another way to say it, to be fully mature. It's so that you could become a fully mature man or woman. It's growing up in the Lord. Turn over to 1 Corinthians chapter 3 for a moment. Go left a couple of books. 1 Corinthians chapter 3. As Paul was writing to the Corinthians, he had to correct them because they were not growing. They were staying in spiritual infancy, even though some of them have been walking with the Lord for a while. And look what he says there in 1 Corinthians 3:1-3. He says, and I, brethren, could not speak to you as unto spiritual, you know, mature, but as unto carnal, fleshly, even as unto babes in Christ, babies. I have fed you with milk and not with meat, for hitherto you were not able to bear it, neither yet now are you able. Like, you guys aren't able to handle the deeper stuff, the meat. For you are yet carnal, For whereas there is among you envying and strife and divisions, are you not carnal and walk as men? So he was rebuking them, right, for not growing up. Go over to Hebrews chapter 5. So go write a few books. Hebrews chapter 5, beginning in verse 12. The author of Hebrews says this, 12 through 14, and then we're going to go into chapter 6 for a second too. But he says, for when for the time you ought to be teachers, you have need that one teach you again, which be the first principles of the oracles of God. Like, he's telling these Jewish believers, he's like, you know, you some of you guys should be teachers by now, but some of you still need to be taught in the elementary things. He says, and are become such as have need of milk and not of strong meat. For everyone who uses milk is unskillful in the word of righteousness, for he is a baby. You see a correlation here? What keeps somebody in spiritual infancy? What does it say there? They're unskillful in the word. Right? It means you don't really know the word of God that well yet. Because what causes us to grow as Christians? It's his word. Yeah, I've said it before. I don't believe that we grow as a Christian day by day. It doesn't matter how long you've been a Christian. You don't grow day by day like you do as a physical person. But you grow word by word. Line upon line, precept upon precept. That's how you grow. Well, he's rebuking them because you guys are unskillful in the word of righteousness. That's why you're a baby. He says, verse 14, but strong meat belongs to them that are of full age, right? Fully mature. Even those who by reason of use have their senses exercised to discern both good and evil. You know, it's like your kids. I remember when my kids were little. They started with the milk. Natural, right? That's totally good. They needed the milk, mama's milk, to grow. But eventually, I don't know, about a year maybe, I forget how long it was, then you start to introduce some solid foods, you know, some avocado a little bit, a little banana, and you make them their little baby food. And then they start to eat that for a while, and then they continue to develop until finally they get their first piece of carne asada. That is like when you've arrived, you know? But how sad and tragic would it be if that child was 15, 20, 25 years old, still needing milk and hasn't had guacamole and, you know, carne asada or whatever. Look at here in chapter 6, verses 1 through 3 of Hebrews. He says, therefore, leaving the principles of the doctrines of Christ, you know, in other words, you're moving on. Let us go on unto maturity. It says the word perfection, but it's maturity. Those things are the foundational things, like salvation by faith alone and grace alone and Christ alone. Like, that's foundational. The fact that you can't save yourself, baptism, repentance from sin, those are elementary things. Those are foundational, but you can't just live there. And that's where I think a lot of the church in America, even here in San Diego, is so weak, is because people are still just feeding on milk. And it's really sad. And really, I hold the pulpits responsible because they need to be teaching and feeding the flock so that they can grow into maturity, so that they can start eating meat. Because, you know, the way that I have victory in certain areas in my life, it didn't come by just hearing the gospel over and over and over. It came by growing in the word of God. Now he's transformed my mind, and now I think differently. Now it's easier to overcome some of these temptations and these things. And I know it's not me, it's him washing me, it's transforming me. But he says, let us go on unto maturity, not laying again the foundation of repentance from dead works and of faith toward God. I mean, that's the foundation, but you don't need to lay that again. That's the foundation, but you got to move past that. You got to start digging in. And the reason is so that you can mature. It's all about bringing us into spiritual maturity and growing up. So go back to Ephesians now. Ephesians 4, we're in the middle of verse 13 again. He says, unto a perfect man, a fully mature man. That's our goal. That's where we're going to. Our goal is to bring you into spiritual maturity.
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0: Hi, I'm Philip DeCourcy, host of Know the Truth. 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
0: You don't get to make a decision in isolation. It trickles down to your kids. It spills over into your friendships, your family. It touches our community. It stunts the church. You can't drill a hole in your end of the boat and tell me that I won't sink along with you.

0: Pressure has a way of turning bad decisions into tempting ones. Welcome to Know the Truth. I'm Wayne Shepherd, and today, Pastor Philip DeCourcy shows us what can happen when fear, emotion, and circumstances begin calling the shots. Through the book of Ruth, we'll discover why difficult seasons demand more than quick reactions. They require wisdom grounded in God's Word. When life backs you into a corner, the voice you choose to follow can determine where you end up. Now, here's Pastor Philip with today's lesson. It's titled, A Costly Move.
1: Hang on to your seat as we delve into the first five verses of the book of Ruth. I'm going to gather my thoughts under three headings. If you're taking notes, we're going to see the des, we're going to see the decision, and we're going to see the deaths. It's all there in the text. Look at verse 1, the des. Now, it came to pass in the days when the judges ruled that there was a famine in the land, and a certain man of Bethlehem, Judah, went to dwell in the country of Moab, he and his wife and his two sons. And the name of the man was Elimelech. Although the book was written perhaps in the early days of David's rise as king over Israel, it was set in the days of the judges. Literally in the Hebrew, it was set during the days in which the judges judged, during the time when the judges led. That's where we're at. And that's a very dark and dismal chapter in Israel's history. Moral apostasy, economic hardship, tribal tension, spiritual jeopardy, national shame. They were often invaded by their neighbors. 11 of the tribes ganged up and almost eliminated the tribe of Benjamin. People did what was right in their own eyes, right? Judges 21, verse 25, 17, verse 16. They had thrown off restraint. They were now masters of their own fate, captains of their own soul. The exclusive, glorious worship of Yahweh had been diluted, and their worship of God had been married to local deities. The worship of God had been corrupted. The people of God had been compromised. The nation of God was weak. It was in trouble economically, militarily. These were dark days. A great shadow had cast itself over the land of Israel. And there was a sad and sorry recycling of sin. If you go back to the book of Judges, there are seven cycles. And the cycles go something like this. Israel serves the Lord. Israel falls into idolatry and compromise, becomes enslaved to sin or an invader. Israel cries out to the Lord. The Lord raises a judge. Israel repents. God delivers. There's a time of peace and prosperity. And then Israel stops serving the Lord, and the cycle begins all over again. And you'll see that happen seven times in the book of Judges. And maybe that's the thought I want to go into the verses in the book of Ruth with. It's just a recycling of disobedience and sin. And too often, the repentance is not godly sorrow, it's worldly sorrow. And that's the days we're in. And by the way, those days are marked by the judgment of God, right? Now, it came to pass in the days when the judges ruled that there was a famine in the land. Was that a natural occurrence? Because famines and dry spells and droughts certainly take place naturally within history. But I would argue this is more than a natural famine. Because if you go to Deuteronomy 28 or Leviticus 26, you'll see a clear correlation. God promised the people of God he would bless them if they obeyed, and he would curse them if they disobeyed. And the curse included famine and drought and the spoiling of their crops and the starvation of their animals and the loss of life. I would make an argument this is a God-sent famine. This is a time when God is cursing the people of God because of their faithlessness. The context of the book of Ruth is famine and faithlessness. And you know what's ironic about it? It's happening in Bethlehem. Bethlehem was situated in a very fertile part of Judah and the land of Israel. It was Israel's breadbasket. It was Israel's Midwest, so to speak. This was their farming territory. This is where their crops came. And you know what? Bethlehem in the Hebrew means house of bread. And here we have a man of the covenant, Elimelech, an Ephrathite, part of the tribe of Judah, and he's leaving Israel's breadbasket because it's empty. And he's going to Moab. That's the days in which the book of Ruth takes place. Now, it came to pass in the days when the judges judged, there was a famine. Now, before I leave that thought, it's into this darkness that the book of Ruth shines. The book of Ruth is like the first gleams of the morning after the night before. You've got the canonization of the people of God that has taken root. You've got the royal line of David is under threat. It's a time of cursing, not blessing, but the book of Ruth tells us that all hope is not lost. The book of Ruth will shine a spotlight on the faithfulness and the loyalty of a few, starting with a Moabite, a young woman called Ruth, who marries an Israelite, one of Elimelech's sons. They die, and her mother-in-law, Naomi, intends to head back because she's heard that the Lord has visited Judah once again and the famine has ended, and Ruth wants to go with her. And she says, you know what? Wherever you go, I'll go. Wherever you die, I will die. Your God will be my God. And you see this faithfulness, this loyalty, this chesed love, this mercy being displayed from an unusual source, and God rewards that. Because Ruth is gleaning in a field, and a godly man, a man of the covenant, a man who hadn't forsaken Israel, a man who still, given the fact that he wants to fulfill the Levirate law of the kinsman redeemer, he falls in love with Ruth and repays her faithfulness to Naomi, and then God repays his faithfulness to Naomi and Ruth. There's a marriage, there's a child, and you have the bloodline of David, and you have the genealogy of Jesus. It's important to keep that in mind, because we're in the days when the judges are judging. And you've got cycles and cycles of disobedience and deliverance and then more disobedience. But God always has a remnant. And God always starts with a few individuals. And here we're being reminded before we go any further, as we said last week, I want to remind you again because it's such an encouragement. God wonderfully uses everyday faith, everyday kindness, everyday right responses to push back against the darkness and accomplish his plan and his program. Listen to Alistair Begg on the book of Ruth. It was into this swirl of social and religious and moral chaos that this book was written, reminding the children of God that there was hope, that a remnant of true faith remained, that God was continuing to work in the lives of ordinary people as they went about their daily chores. The book takes our gaze off the heroes. There's no judges here, no Samson, no Gideon, no Jephthah, no amazing story of Rahab. Instead, God is preoccupied with a woman called Naomi in her sorrow. We are given an intimate glimpse into her family life, and we witness firsthand God's providence. Beautiful. And the point is this, given the context and historic background of this book, we're tempted to expect something big and something bold. Think about that. Something big, something bold. You know, Gideon and his 300 men. Samson and his mighty deeds. Something big, something bold. That's the solution. But you know what the big message of this little book is? More often than not, God continues his work, if not begins his work, in quiet places with ordinary people doing ordinary things. Now, to them, it doesn't look like much, but within the providence and sovereign plan of God, it becomes something great. And in a sense, the book of Ruth would remind us there's always another side to the times in which we live. And Ruth helps us to see that. It's as if the camera switches from the big picture of a nation in trouble, a national sin, and the recycling of disobedience and the hand of God in affliction. And then the camera switches to O little town of Bethlehem and to a family emerging out of sorrow, who are down on their luck, who are gleaning in a field. And while Ruth is gleaning in a field, it just happens, the text says, that Boaz comes along. And as Paul Harvey says, you know the rest of the story. And it is a reminder that the real heroes are not always the charismatic leaders, because as the book of Judges shows us, they come and they go and they rise and they fall. But the work of God is done by godly plodders, hard domestic workers, mothers and fathers, leaving a legacy of faithful families, quiet servants of God who live peaceable lives. I love that text, if I can jump into the New Testament quickly. 1 Thessalonians 4:11-12. In the context of a church in the grip of prophetic fervor, Paul writes to the Thessalonians and says, hey, hold on a minute. Before you charge the hill, before you dress up in white robes and stand on the top of a mountain waiting for my son to come back, here's what I want you to do. I want you to pipe down. I want you to make it your ambition. What about this? Here's what I want you to make your ambition. Live quiet and peaceable lives. You don't need to be political rabble-rousers. You don't need to storm the hill. You don't have to have a big resume. You don't have to conduct a miracle crusade. No, I just want you to live quiet and peaceable lives. I want you to pay your bills. I want you to pay your mortgage. I want you to raise your family. I want you to do a good 8-to-5 job. I want you to be a man and a woman of integrity. I want you to love your neighbor. I want you to go to your church week in and week out and serve Jesus Christ in multiple ways. I'll use that. That's how you're meant to live, in the imminency of my son's return. Doesn't need to be fervor and something spectacular. It can be something as ordinary as a quiet and peaceable life, which is extraordinary. You know, I read a book a couple of years ago, really enjoyed, by Tim Chester and Steve Timmis in England. It was a book called The Total Church. And they had a statement in that which was really good, and I think it's worth sharing here. Christianity is best served by ordinary people doing ordinary things with gospel intentionality. Can I say that again? Christianity is best served by ordinary people doing ordinary things with gospel intentionality. Let me illustrate this and move on. You've heard of Jim Elliot. I've quoted him. I've told you his story. He was one of five men who gave up their lives for Jesus Christ in Ecuador. We know his story through the writings of his wife, Elizabeth Elliot. He would remind us he is no fool to give up what he cannot keep for that which he cannot lose. And he gave up his life as he was speared to death by Auca Indians. And his life has been an inspiration to men. Now, did you know the story of his brother, Bert? Oh, you've heard of Jim Elliot. What about Bert Elliot? Now, we would never have heard of Bert Elliot if it wasn't for Randy Alcorn. In fact, if you Google Bert, you'll maybe get about 70 entries. But in 1949, along with his wife, they left Multnomah Bible College, went to work for a missionary in Peru, and never left. And they continued to minister there well into their 80s. They established 170 churches across Peru. And when he was asked to reflect on his life, and maybe in comparison to his brother Jim, here's what Bert Elliott said. My brother Jim and I took different paths. He was a great meteor streaking through the sky. Bert was not. In fact, Randy Alcorn goes on to say he was a faint star in the distance that faithfully rises night after night and always is there. Always the same, the boring same thing. And you know what? In God's kingdom, we have meteors that strike across the sky. We have our Luthers and our Calvins and our Moody's and our

in Bethlehem, Judah. Elimelech was an Ephrathite. This was his ancestral home. This was a land deeded to him by God in a covenant with the sons of Jacob, and he's forsaking it. And he's going to Moab of all places. That's enemy territory. That's what's going on in our text. This is a costly move. This is a bad decision. And the text will bear that out. Before it's all said and done, Elimelech will die. His two sons will marry outside the covenant, and they will die. It will be 10 long, horrible years for this family. Harrowing, hurtful. Elimelech didn't intend that. In fact, he might have even been motivated by the best of intentions. In fact, the word dwell here in verse 1 is very interesting. In the Hebrew, it is to sojourn. It's a temporary journey. He didn't intend to stay in Moab, but they did stay in Moab. He didn't intend for his sons to marry two women from Moab, but they married two women from Moab. They went there as a means of life, and they met death. It was a shortcut, but it ended up as a dead end. Scary stuff. Scary stuff. It was a bad decision. A bad decision for several reasons. Number one, he ignored the negative example of Abraham. Write down Genesis 12, 10 to 20. This would be known as a patriarchal story. This is a reference within history. You have another famine, and Abraham goes down to Egypt, and in an act of unbelief, he tells his wife Sarah to tell the man there that she is his sister. Because if they found out she was his wife, she was so beautiful, Abraham feared they would kill him. And you know what? They didn't kill him, but Pharaoh takes Sarah into his harem. It's a disaster. It's an act of unbelief. And it's one of several stories in the patriarchal chronicle about wrong reactions to famines, acting in fear, not faith. Number two, he read his circumstances wrongly and emotionally. Very, very important. He didn't look at the famine and his contacts through the lens of Scripture and the covenant, where in Deuteronomy 28 and Leviticus 26, we're told that Israel will suffer for their unbelief and their disobedience. And if he had understood that, he should have reacted in a different way. But he gets caught up in the circumstance. He's driven by emotion. He wants physical relief. Number three, he should have responded in repentance, right? That's Deuteronomy 28 and Deuteronomy 30, verses 1 to 3. I'm going to curse you if you disobey, but if you repent and if you return to me, I'll bless you again. Again, not reading it through the lens of Scripture, emotionally, selfishly, driven by the moment and the pain that he was going through and the fears that were surrounding his heart, he acts presumptuously and he acts wrongly. And instead of repenting, he flees. I can't tell you how many times I've encountered Elimelech in the counseling room, driven by circumstances, swallowed up by emotion, desiring to escape the pain. They don't look through the lens of Scripture and they run from their circumstances. And rarely does it work out. And if it does work out, it's only momentary. What a man sows, what a woman sows, they shall reap. You see it here in the text. In fact, he's thinking the problem's on the outside. We've got a famine here. So there's no famine in Moab. Let's go to Moab. But the problem wasn't on the outside. It was on the inside. Like the rest of Israel, Elimelech needed to repent and join in a national mourning for the sins of the people, so that they might move from cursing to blessing. In fact, you could throw into that, it lacked faith. This decision lacked faith. It was driven by fear and circumstances and immediacy, rather than faith in the covenant and a belief that God indeed would deliver his people if they would repent. It would take patience, it would take perseverance. He would have to go through some tough stuff until God's blessing came back. He lacked piety and seeking God. You know, so interesting. Do you know what Elimelech means in the Hebrew? God is king.
God is king, but he's living in a

0: day when there is no king in Israel and everybody's doing what's right in their own eyes, and he joins them. He didn't seek the Lord. There's nothing in the text about prayer and fasting. There's nothing in the text about seeking godly counsel. He didn't reflect on the historical story of Abraham. He didn't think things through in the light of the covenant and the word of God. No. God was not king. God was not king. Emotions were king. Self-preservation was king. Circumstances were king. And he abandoned the place of calling and blessing. He took no counsel and he lacked biblical reasoning. But listen, whatever your Moab is, don't go there. Don't go there. Make God king. Make a decision through the lens of Scripture. Submit your will over your emotions to God and desire His glory through your decisions and some of the tough times that will bring you to better times.
1: 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Jesus said, "You shall know the truth, and the truth shall make you free."

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9: Good morning. Welcome to 242 Church here in San Diego. I am Pastor Art Benjamin, the lead pastor and founder of this brand new church plant that is happening right here in Mira Mesa, right here in the community of Mira Mesa. We're so excited that you chose to join us this morning. Turn with me to the book of Ephesians, chapter number 2. Ephesians, chapter number 2. We're going to be looking at verses 1 through 10. We're continuing in our series on the Spirit-filled life. This is week 3 of the Spirit-filled life. And I hope you've been enjoying this. Hope you've been blessed by this as we're talking about what it means for the believer to live a life empowered by the Holy Spirit, to live a life transformed by the Holy Spirit. And so turn with me to Ephesians chapter number 2, and we're looking at verses 1 through 10. And it reads, "As for you, you were dead in your transgressions and sins, in which you used to live when you followed the ways of this world, and of the ruler of the kingdom of the air, the spirit who is now at work in those who are disobedient. All of us also lived among them at one time, gratifying the cravings of our flesh and following its desires and thoughts. Like the rest, we were by nature deserving of wrath. But because of his great love for us, God, who is rich in mercy, made us alive with Christ, even when we were dead in transgressions. It is by grace you have been saved. And God raised us up with Christ and seated us with him in the heavenly realms in Christ Jesus, in order that in the coming ages he might show the incomparable riches of his grace, expressed in his kindness to us in Christ Jesus. For it is by grace you have been saved through faith. And this is not from yourselves, it is the gift of God, not by works, so that no one can boast. For we are God's handiwork, created in Christ Jesus to do good works, which God prepared in advance for us to do. Wow, there's so much there. There's so much there. Our emphasis, our theme verse this morning comes out of Ephesians 2:5, which reads again, "He made us alive with Christ, even when we were dead in transgressions. It is by grace you have been saved." We're talking this morning about what it means to be made alive. What it means to be made alive. The Spirit itself gives life. God has made you and I alive. He has made us His dwelling place through the Holy Spirit, that you and I, if we name the name of Christ, if we have confessed our sin, if we have accepted Jesus Christ as our personal Lord and Savior, then you have been brought from death to life, that you have been made alive by God's Spirit coming to live on the inside of you. We become God's habitation. We become the dwelling place of God's Holy Spirit. And as a result, our bodies, who were dead in transgression, dead in trespasses, dead in sin, have now been quickened, the Bible says, have been made alive in Christ. We have been talking about the Spirit-filled life. In week one, we talked about, Paul talks us to us about Ephesians chapter 5, verse 18, about what does it mean to be filled with the Spirit. In week two, we discuss what it means when you believe and you have been marked in Him with a seal, the promised Holy Spirit, this idea that the Holy Spirit fills me and the Holy Spirit seals me. But Ephesians 2 takes us deeper, because before we can appreciate the Spirit-filled life, we have to remember what kind of life God found us in. Paul doesn't say we were struggling. He doesn't say that we were spiritually immature. He doesn't say that we were basically good people who needed a little assistance. Ephesians chapter 2 verse 1 says, "As for you, you were dead in your transgressions and sins." Dead. Let that sit for a moment. You were dead. You and I were dead. There was no life. There was nothing good. There was nothing life-giving, life-sustaining in us. We were dead in our transgressions and our sins. You cannot educate dead. You cannot motivate dead. You cannot rehabilitate dead. You cannot tell dead to try harder. Dead needs resurrection. If we are dead, we need the life-giving, resurrecting power that can only be found in Jesus Christ. That's the scandal. That's the beauty of the gospel. Christianity is not primarily bad people becoming good people. It is dead people becoming made alive in Christ. And Paul is going to show us three movements: dead to alive to dwelling. Dead to alive to dwelling. Let's look at a couple of points this morning as we're talking about the text. Point number one out of the text we see in Ephesians chapter 2 verse 1 through 5. Point number one is, I was dead, but God made me alive. I was dead, but God made me alive. As for you, you were dead in your transgressions and sins. Paul begins with this diagnosis. Paul begins with a foundational truth that is important for us to understand in order for us to fully appreciate the work of the cross and the power of the cross. We were spiritually dead because of sin. The Bible says that our sin not only separated us from God, but our sin was our diagnosis. Our sin indicated that there was no life in us. In verses 2 through 3, it describes what that death looked like. It says, "The ways of this world, the ruler of the kingdom of the air, and the desires of the flesh." This is how this diagnosis played out. We went in the way of the world. We went through the mindset of the world. We went through the dictates of the world, the appetites of the world, the passions, the patterns of the world. We gave ourselves to the ruler of the kingdom of the air. In other places, it is translated or called the devil. And then we went after the desires of the flesh. Paul describes a life being shaped by influences other than God. And then the verse 4 contains two words that changed everything: but God. Ephesians chapter 2, verse 4 through 5 tells us that, but because of his great love for us, God, who is rich in mercy, made us alive with Christ. Even when we were dead in transgressions, it is by grace you have been saved. So you were dead, but God. You couldn't rescue yourself, but God. Sin had us, but God. We couldn't climb our way back to him, but God. And notice why God acted: because of his great love for us. Not because we finally became worth it. Not because we cleaned our lives up. Not because we promised we would do better. God moved toward us while we were dead and incapable of moving toward him. Wow. One of my favorite passages of scripture says, while we were still sinners, Christ died for us. What an amazing imagery. What an amazing example of how much God loved us. That while you and I had no desire, no inkling to know and serve and be in relationship with God, God was still radically, passionately, lovingly pursuing us. And for the listener this morning, or for the listener right now, I don't know where you are. Maybe you've fallen away from the Lord. Maybe you've stopped going to church. Maybe you've yet to come to know Jesus Christ as your personal Lord and Savior. But I want to announce to you that while we were still sinners, while we had no desire to know God, God was still radically and passionately pursuing us. That is the lavish love of the gospel. That is the scandal of the good news, is that when you and I had no desire to be known, all God desires was for us to know him. And although Ephesians 2:5 says God made us alive with Christ, Paul elsewhere explicitly connects this new life with the Holy Spirit. Romans chapter 8, verse 11 says, and if the Spirit of him who raised Jesus from the dead is living in you, he who raised Christ from the dead will give life to your mortal bodies. The Spirit of resurrection now dwells in the believer. The Spirit, the power of resurrection now dwells, now lives, now resides, now abides on the inside of the believer. The Spirit-filled life begins with recognizing that the life I now have is the life that God gave to me. You aren't standing here because you resurrected yourself. You didn't save yourself. You didn't find your own way out of the grave. You are here because God made you and I alive. When we were incapable of rescuing ourselves, when we were incapable of giving life to ourselves, God does, through his son Jesus Christ dying on the cross for the sin of humanity, he made us alive with him. Wow. What a radical, what a miraculous demonstration of God's love. So point number one is, I was dead, but God made me alive. I was dead, but God made me alive. Point number two is, I was helpless, but grace saved me. I was helpless, but God's grace saved me. Ephesians chapter 2, verse 8 through 10, Paul makes sure nobody leaves thinking they contributed to their own resurrection. Ephesians 2, 8 through 9 says, for it is by grace you have been saved through faith. And this is not from yourselves. It is the gift of God, not by works, so that no one can boast. This destroys all human boasting. Grace means that God did for me what I could never do for myself. I didn't earn salvation. I didn't receive salvation. I didn't achieve salvation. Christ accomplished salvation on the cross, on Calvary. Christ accomplishes salvation for humanity. And then he gives to humanity freely, as we by faith accept his sacrifice. He gives to humanity freely the beautiful work of salvation. I don't obey God so I will be saved. I obey God because God has saved me. I obey God because salvation has been accomplished through his son, Jesus Christ. And then Paul says, Ephesians 2:10, for we are God's handiwork, created in Christ Jesus to do good works, which God prepared in advance for us to do. This is the order we cannot reverse. Grace leads to salvation. Salvation leads to transformation. And transformation leads to good works. I'll say that again. Grace leads to salvation. Salvation leads to transformation. And transformation leads to good works. Not good works leads to salvation. We don't work for life. We work from a posture of life. We don't produce fruit so that God will make us his children. Fruit begins appearing because God has already given us new life. That connects beautifully to the Spirit-filled life. Galatians 5:22 says, but the fruit of the Spirit is, not the fruit of the Spirit does. It says the fruit of the Spirit is. Fruit doesn't give the tree life. Fruit reveals that the tree is alive and life-giving. I'll say that again. The fruit doesn't give the tree life. Fruit reveals that the tree is alive and life-giving. So don't confuse the root with the fruit. Don't confuse the root with the fruit. The root is grace. The fruit is a transformed life. Yes, my brothers and sisters, God calls us into salvation. God calls us into a saving relationship with him through his son. God calls us into this new life because God wants to change us. He wants to change us. He wants to create in us a transformed life. Grace doesn't merely forgive the life I used to live. Grace creates a new life for me to live in him, empowered by his Spirit, empowered by the Holy Spirit. Point number three, I was far away, but God made us his dwelling. I was far away, but God made us his dwelling. I don't know about you. Oftentimes when I think back over my life before Jesus, before I got saved, I'm often reflecting upon really the things that I thought were life-giving, the things I thought were accomplishments for me, or they were fulfilling for me. But when I look back over my life, I realized that there was no true joy. There was no true life in those things. That all of the things I served in the United States Army, but all those things that I did, all of the lives I lived and all of the things I found joy, I found happiness in, I realized they weren't true joy. They were temporary and they oftentimes left me empty. But when I came into a saving knowledge of Jesus Christ, my appetite changed, the things I wanted to do changed, the places I wanted to go changed, my language changed. I no longer wanted to be a person who used profanity. I no longer wanted to be a person who took the Lord's name in vain. I no longer wanted to be a person who was quick to blow someone off or quick to curse someone out or quick to flip someone off on the freeway. When the Holy Spirit came to live on the inside of me, my heart changed, my mind changed, my attitude changed, my perspective changed, my desire to please the Lord became my number one priority. And so if you are a believer, you should be able to say, I was once afar off, but now I have been brought near by the precious blood of Jesus Christ. But I also want to announce to you the good news that if you are today listening to this, if you find yourself far away from God, you can experience the indwelling of the Holy Spirit. You can experience a salvific experience with God. You can give your life to Christ today. You can come into a saving knowledge of Jesus Christ today. Somebody shout today. I was far away, but God made us his dwelling. Now, Paul makes a major shift here. The chapter begins with you were dead, but it ends with you are God's dwelling place. That's an astonishing distance for grace to carry someone. Ephesians 2:18 says, "For through him we both have access to the Father by one Spirit." Notice the Trinity, through Christ, to the Father by the Spirit. I'll say that again. The Trinitarian view here, through Christ, to the Father by the Spirit. Then Paul says in Ephesians chapter 2, verse 18, "Consequently, you are no longer foreigners and strangers, but fellow citizens with God's people and also members of his household." You're not merely made alive, you belong. But Paul takes it even further in Ephesians verses 21 and 22. He says, "In him, the whole building is joined together and rises to become a holy temple in the Lord. And in him, you too are being built together to become a dwelling in which God lives by his Spirit." Don't miss this language. Paul moves from me to we. God didn't resurrect us merely to create isolated Christians who occasionally gather at church in the same building to worship. He is building us together. This speaks to biblical community. This is important because this carries to you and I the responsibility, the charge, the challenge, the conviction, and the mandate that we are not to neglect the assembling of ourselves together. You need community. You need a local church to participate in. It is not enough for you to just watch someone's service online. You need to attend in a building. You need to join a ministry. You need to hear live worship. You need to be on a serve team. You need to be a part of a community where as you go through life, you're being developed, you're being encouraged, you're being shaped, you're being strengthened, you're being challenged, and you allow the conviction of the Holy Spirit to mature and develop in your life. You need biblical community. Paul moves from me to we. He says we are being built together. And why is he building us? To become a dwelling in which God lives by his Spirit. That means a Spirit-filled church is more than a collection of Spirit-filled individuals. We are becoming a dwelling place for the presence of God. That's why unity matters in whatever church you attend. That's why reconciliation matters. That's why community matters. That's why loving one another matters. That's why carrying one another's burdens matter. Because God is joining us together. He's building us up together. The Spirit doesn't only make his home in me. He's building us together into a home for his presence. And that is deeply what 242 Church is. We are a body of believers. We are a place to belong. We are a holy habitation for the presence of God to dwell. And so in this church, you can find community. In this church, you can find Bible preaching and teaching. In this church, you will find the presence of God. In this church, you will find discipleship. In this church, you will find a charge and a conviction to share your faith. In this church, you will find a conviction to live among community, to admonish one another, to bear one another's burdens, to love one another deeply, and to be intentional in building authentic biblical community. We want a people devoted to one another, growing together, carrying one another, praying together, worshiping together, and pursuing Jesus together. From the grave to the house. That is 242 Church. I was dead, but God made me alive. I was helpless, but grace saved me. I was far away, but God made us his dwelling place. And now I have a new family. I have a new life. I have a new identity and purpose that can only be found in Jesus Christ. From death to life to dwelling. And all of it is God's work. The Father planned it. The Son accomplished it. The Spirit now lives within his people. That is the beauty of the gospel of Jesus Christ. So maybe you've been trying to improve something God wants you to bring to death. Maybe you've been trying to manage the flesh instead of crucifying the flesh. Maybe you've been trying to manage old appetites, manage the old identity, manage the old person. But the gospel doesn't say manage what was once there. The gospel says that he makes us new. The old is gone and the new is here. I want to challenge you to walk in the new. To walk in who God has created you to be as a new creature in Christ Jesus. You were dead, but God. You were separated, but God. You couldn't save yourself, but God. You were far away, but God. And because of his great love, rich mercy, and amazing grace, he has made you and I alive with Christ. And now the Spirit who raised Christ from the dead lives on the inside of you. But he didn't stop with you. That same Spirit wants to use you and those around you to proclaim the gospel to a world that desperately needs to hear it. So look around on your job. Look around as you're in your car traveling along whatever freeway or highway or road or street. Look around in your home, to your family. Look to your neighbors, your friends, your coworkers. Look on campus at your classmates and those who are pursuing their education. Look around. Take a moment to take in all of the lives that God still wants to move from death to life. God is taking redeemed people from different stories, backgrounds, wounds, generations, and experiences, and he's building a beautiful house, a beautiful temple, and he's building it together. So we're not merely an audience. We're not an organization. It's even bigger than what happens on Sunday morning gathering. We are a dwelling in which God lives by his Spirit. That's the Spirit-filled life. Made alive by grace, made new in Christ, built together by the Spirit, all for the glory of God. All for the glory of his name.
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12: You know, Ronald Reagan believed self-government required something that government could never replace: responsibility in the hands of the people. In his 1981 inaugural address, Reagan warned against the idea that America had become too complicated to be governed by its citizens. Reagan asked, "If no one among us is capable of governing himself, then who among us has the capacity to govern someone else?" For Reagan, limited government was not about having no government. It was about remembering where responsibility begins, with individuals, families, communities, and the people themselves. Because when government assumes every responsibility, citizens gradually surrender their own. Self-government asks more of us than dependence ever will. And freedom requires a people willing to govern themselves before asking government to do it for them.
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19: Follow me.
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16: Why are you so certain I didn't dream about the lion?
20: There are your clothes, for one thing. And you've been... 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
16: What do you think it was then?
20: I think you've seen Aslan.
16: What are those things coming up out of the water?
18: I don't know. I've been keeping my eye on them.
16: Is it some sort of rock formation?
18: No.
16: Why not?
18: Because it wasn't there 5 minutes ago.
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6: Land! At last! How does it look, Drinian?
7: I see a harbour where we can anchor, and it appears to have two streams coming into the bay. What's your pleasure, sire?
6: We'll anchor, as you said, and row ashore with all our water casks. Mm. They're nearly empty.
7: Make ready the boat for a landing party!
8: Aye, aye, ship!
9: After anchoring the Dawn Treader, Drinian took some of the crew ashore to fill the water casks as planned. Caspian, Eustace, Lucy, Edmund and Reepy Cheep decided to explore the small island.
6: Further up?
9: After a long climb through coarse grass and heather, they came to the source of the second of the two rivers. It was a deep mountain lake, surrounded by cliffs, except for a narrow channel on the seaward side, out of which the water flowed. They all sat down in the heather for a rest.
1: Ow! They go for sharp stones on this island. Where is the wretched thing? Ah, now I've got it. Oh, hello. It isn't a stone at all. It's a sword hilt.
6: A sword hilt? Up here?
1: No. By Jove, it's a whole sword. What the rust's left of it. It must have lain here for ages.
6: Narnian too, by the look of it.
10: Oh, I'm sitting on something too. Something hard.
11: Oh,
10: it's the remains of a mail shirt.
6: Oh. Dig, everyone. There's more to be found.
12: Yeah. Oh. I have found a helmet, sire.
1: Here's a dagger.
10: A few coins.
6: They are definitely Narnian.
12: Such as you might see any day in the marketplace of Beaver's Dam or Baruna.
1: Do you think this might be all that's left of one of our seven lords?
6: Oh, I wonder. Well, there's nothing on the dagger to show us who it was.
10: I wonder how he died.
12: And how we are to avenge him.
1: Oh, look here. There's something very fishy about this.
12: Hmm?
1: He can't have been killed in a fight.
6: Why not?
1: No bones. Oh. An enemy might take the armour and leave the body, but whoever heard of a chap who'd won a fight carrying away the body and leaving the armour?
10: Well, perhaps he was killed by a wild animal.
1: Yes. It'd have to be a very clever animal that would take a man's mail shirt off.
6: Perhaps a dragon?
10: No, a dragon couldn't do it. I ought to know.
13: Well, let's get away from this place anyway. I don't particularly like the idea of sitting on anyone's bones. If they happen to be here somewhere.
6: If you like. I don't think any of this stuff's worth taking anyway.
10: I'd like to have a drink from that lake first. It's so hot, and the water's so clear.
12: It is indeed. And I, for one, would be tempted to... Oh, look. There, on the bottom.
10: Oh, is it the body of a man?
1: Yes, in the sense that it's a statue of a man.
10: A gold statue from the looks of it.
12: Oh.
6: Well, that was worth coming to see. I wonder if we can get it out.
12: We can dive for it, sire.
1: No good at all. At least, if it's really gold, solid gold, it'll be far too heavy to bring up. And that pool's 12 or 15 feet deep if it's an inch. Half a moment, though. May I borrow your hunting spear, Caspian?
6: Of course.
1: Let's see what the depth is like. Hold on to my hand, Caspian. I'll lean out over the water a bit and put the spear in.
13: Oh, look at the spear.
1: It looks gold too.
13: It must be the light. It makes everything that goes into the water look gold.
6: Oh. My spear. Why did you drop it?
1: I couldn't hold it. It seemed so heavy.
6: And there it is on the bottom now. Lucy's right. It looks just the same colour as the statue.
1: My boots! Get back from the water!
10: What in the world is the panic, Edmund?
1: Look at the toes of my boots.
10: They look a bit yellow.
1: They were in the water, and now they're gold. Solid gold. Look at them. They're as heavy as lead.
6: By Aslan, you don't mean to say that...
1: Yes, I do. That water turns things into gold. It turned the spear into gold, and that's why it got so heavy. And it was just lapping up my feet, and it turned the toe caps into gold. And that poor fellow on the bottom...
13: Oh.
1: Well, he obviously had undressed on the shore and dived into the water. And, well, you see...
10: Oh, and to think I nearly drank some of it.
1: What a narrow escape we've had.
12: Narrow indeed. Anyone's finger, anyone's foot, anyone's whisker or tail might have slipped into the water at any moment.
6: All the same, I'd like to test it. Mm-hmm. I'll try some of that heather. Well, I'm amazed.
1: You see, it's a perfect model of heather, but made of pure gold.
6: The king who owned this island would soon be the richest king of all the kings of the world.
1: Yes.
6: I claim this land forever as a Narnian possession, belonging to Caspian, king of Narnia, and all his heirs. I'll call it Goldwater Island.
1: Hang on. Who do you think you're talking to? I'm no subject of yours. If anything, it's the other way round. I am one of the four ancient sovereigns of Narnia, and you are under allegiance to the High King, my brother.
6: Oh, I see. King Edmund, your highness, wants the gold for himself.
1: Seeing as I discovered that the lake turns things into gold, then I think it's only fair...
6: You discovered it. I beg to differ. It was my spear.
13: Oh, stop it, both of you. That's the worst of doing anything with boys. You're all such swaggering, bullying idiots, and I... Oh... Aslan!
1: Aslan!
6: Where?
13: Across the lake!
6: He's so huge.
12: Shall we venture over to give him greeting?
6: Oh, yes, we... Oh. He's gone.
10: Did you see which way he went?
6: No.
13: It was almost as if he were a dream.
1: But we all saw him.
6: Oh, yes, we... What were we talking about? Before, I mean.
1: Odd. I don't remember.
6: I have a terrible feeling I've been making rather a fool of myself.
1: So have I. But what was the reason?
12: Saya, this is obviously a place with a curse on it. Let us get back on board at once. And if I might have the honour of naming this island, I should call it Deathwater.
6: That strikes me as a very good name, Ree.
1: Yes.
6: Though, now that I come to think of it, I don't know why. But... Oh, I dare say that Drinian has finished filling the casks of water and is ready to be off. Let's go back to the ship.
1: Yes.
9: Deathwater Island and what happened there faded on the horizon as the winds, which had so long been from the northwest, began to blow from the west itself. Every morning when the sun rose out of the sea, the curved prow of the Dawn Treader stood up right across the middle of the sun. Some thought the sun looked larger than it looked from Narnia, but others disagreed. And they sailed and sailed before a gentle yet steady breeze, and saw neither fish nor gull nor ship nor shore. And stores began to get low again. And it crept into their hearts that perhaps they might have come to a sea which went on forever. But when the very last day on which they thought they could risk continuing their eastward voyage dawned, it showed, right ahead between them and the sunrise, a low land lying like a cloud. They made harbor in a wide bay the next morning and landed.
7: Well, sire, what do you think of this place?
6: It's so quiet and empty. Do you suppose it's uninhabited?
1: I would think so, except for the grass.
6: What about it?
1: It's as level and as smooth and short as if a gardener cared for it.
13: Yes, and look at the trees, the way they're spaced, as if they were planted that way, not wildly.
12: Your Highness, there's a path here.
7: Oh. Yes, there's no mistaking it. There must be someone here somewhere.
6: Mm, yes. Well, it's not a path. It's an avenue.
13: And there's a house up ahead.
6: Oh. So it is. I suppose we'd better go and introduce ourselves. Yes.
13: Oh, I have something in my shoe. A stone, I think. You go on. I'll catch up.
1: All right. But shout if you need us.
13: I will.
6: Do you suppose it's the home of one of our missing lords?
7: I wouldn't be surprised.
13: There would be a knot in the lace.
1: I think we should head for that gate.
13: Oh, come on. Don't be stubborn. There. What's that noise? Oh, I say.
9: What she heard was a thumping, and it was quickly coming nearer. She was already sitting with her back to a tree, and as the tree was not one she could climb, there was really nothing to do but sit dead still and press herself against the tree and hope she wouldn't be seen.
8: All right, mate. What I say is, get down to the shore between them and their boat, and let every mother's son look to his weapons. Catch them when they try to put to sea. Lively then, mate. Off we go.
13: Oh, no. Oh, no. I have to find the others.

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3: Invisible enemies? And cutting us off from the boat? Well, this is an ugly furrow to plow.
4: You've no idea what sort of creatures they are, Lou.
5: How can I when I couldn't see them?
3: Well, did they sound like humans, from their footsteps?
5: Like I told you, I didn't hear any noises of feet, only voices, and this frightful thudding and thumping, like a mallet pounding on the ground.
6: I wonder, do they become visible when you drive a sword into them?
3: It looks as if we shall find out. Now, here's an idea. Captain Drinian, how would it be if we gave up the landing boat for lost, went down to another...

0: No pervert masters, no further now. We want to talk to you. There's 50 of us and more here with weapons in our fists.
1: I do not see these 50 warriors.
0: That's right, you don't see us. And why not? Because we're invisible.
2: You're invisible people. What do you want with us? And what have we done to earn your enmity?
0: We want something that little girl can do for us.
1: Little girl? The lady is a queen.
0: We don't know about queens, but we want something she can do.
1: How dare you?
3: What is it?
1: And if it is anything against Her Majesty's honour or safety, you will wonder to see how many we can kill before we die.
0: Well, suppose we all sit down while I explain.
2: Sit, if you will. We prefer to stand.
3: Yes.
0: As you wish. Well, it's like this. This island has been the property of a great magician, time out of mind, and we all are, or perhaps in a manner of speaking, I might say, we were his servants.
2: Look here. I don't mind listening to your story, but could you tell it without so many interruptions? We'll be here all day otherwise.
0: What? Interruptions? I don't know what you mean.
2: Never mind.
0: Well, to cut a long story short, this magician told us to do something we didn't like. He fell into a great rage, for he wasn't used to being crossed. He was terribly downright, you know. So the magician went upstairs to where he kept all his magic things, and he put a spell on us. An uglifying spell. If you saw us now, which in my opinion you may thank your stars you can't, you wouldn't believe what we looked like before we were uglified. So we waited till we thought the magician was asleep in the afternoon, and we crept upstairs to look in his magic book to see if we could do anything about this uglification. But we were all of a sweat and a tremble, and we couldn't find anything in the way of a spell for taking off the ugliness. And what with time getting on and being afraid that the magician might wake up any minute, we saw a spell for making people invisible. We thought being invisible would be better than being ugly. So my sweet daughter, a girl just about your age, said the spell. For it's got to be a little girl or else the magician himself, don't ask me why, or it won't work. So my Clipsy says the spell, for she reads beautifully, my daughter. And there we all were, as invisible as you could wish to see. And I do assure you, it was a relief not to see one another's faces. But the long and short of it is, we're tired of being invisible.
4: We're gonna burst, but we're tired.
0: Yeah, but here's the other thing. We never reckoned on this magician going invisible too. But we haven't ever seen him since, so we don't know if he's dead or gone away, or whether he's just sitting upstairs being invisible. And perhaps coming down and being invisible there. Believe me, there's no manner of use listening, because he always did go about in his bare feet, making no more noise than a great big cat. And I tell you straight, it's getting more than what our nerves can stand.
3: But what has all this got to do with us? I don't understand.
0: Why, bless me if I haven't gone and left out the whole point. Well, to put it in a nutshell, we've been waiting for ever so long for a nice little girl from foreign parts, just like you, Missy, that would go upstairs and go to the magic book and find the spell that takes off the invisibleness and say it. And we all swore that the first

0: strangers has landed on this island, having a nice little girl with them, I mean, we wouldn't let them go away alive unless they'd done the needful for us.
1: Oh.
0: And that's why, gentlemen, if your little girl doesn't come up to scratch, it will be our painful duty to cut all your throats.
1: Oh.
0: Merely in the way of business, you might say, and no offence, I hope.
2: I don't see your weapons. Are they invisible too?
0: That would be a spear, that is. And it came from my hand. They get visible when they leave us.
3: Yes, I can certainly see that plain enough.
0: Mm.
3: Any other questions, Reepy Cheep?
2: Not at the moment, sire.
4: But why do you want me to do this? Why can't one of your own people?
5: That's right. Your daughter got you into this. Why can't she go back upstairs, read the spell, and get you out?
0: Oh, no, we can't go upstairs again.
3: Dangerous. In other words, you're asking this lady to face some danger, which you then ask your own sisters and daughters to face.
5: Right. All the outrageous.
4: Would I have to go upstairs at night? Or would it be done in daylight?
0: Oh, in daylight, to be sure, not at night. No one's asking you to do that. No.
4: Well, all right then. I'll do it.
0: Oh, my God! I knew she was... It's too dangerous.
4: No, Lucy, you can't. Don't try to stop me. Can't you see it's no use? There's dozens of them. We can't fight them. And by doing what they want, there is a chance.
3: But a magician...
5: Oh, look here, Lou. We really can't let you do a thing like this.
4: But it's to save my own life as well as yours. I don't want to be cut into bits by invisible swords any more than anyone else.
2: Her Majesty is in the right. If we had any assurance of saving her by battle, our duty would be very plain. It appears to me that we have none. And the service they ask of her is in no way contrary to Her Majesty's honour, but a noble and heroical act. If the Queen's heart moves her to risk the magician, I will not speak against it.
4: There, you see? Even Reepy Cheep agrees.
5: I still don't like it.
4: Neither do I. But let me do it and get it over with.

0: The invisible people insisted on treating their guests to a meal on the bottom floor of the house where they lived. Only then did Lucy and the rest realize that the invisible people didn't walk, but progressed in a series of jumps and bounds.
1: I say, Edmund, do you think they're human at all? More like huge grasshoppers or giant frogs, I should say.
2: Does seem like it. Don't put the idea of grasshoppers into Lucy's head. She's not too keen on insects, especially big ones.
0: The meal would have been pleasanter if it hadn't been exceedingly messy. The jumping and bounding of the invisible people made carrying plates of soup and stew rather disastrous. After the meal, the chief voice instructed Lucy about what she had to do upstairs.
3: And go to the magic book.
0: She then bid goodbye to the others.
4: Bye.
0: Walked to the bottom of the stairs and began going up them without once looking back. At the top of the stairs, Lucy looked and saw a long, wide passage with a large window at the far end. Apparently the passage ran the whole length of the house. It was carved and panelled and carpeted, and very many doors opened off on each side.
4: The last doorway on the left. That's what the chief said. The last doorway on the left.
0: To reach it, she had to walk past every room. And in any room, there might be the magician, asleep or awake or invisible or even dead. But it wouldn't do to think about that. She set out on her journey. The carpet was so thick that her feet made no noise.
4: There's nothing whatever to be afraid of. Nothing to be afraid of. Yet.
5: Next time on The Voyage of the Dawn Treader.
4: An infallible spell. To make beautiful her that uttereth it beyond the lot of mortals. I will say the spell. I don't care. I will.
6: We shall meet soon again.
4: Please, Aslan, what do you call soon?
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5: The Voyage of the Dawn Treader from The Chronicles of Narnia by C.S. Lewis is a production of Focus on the Family. I'm Doug Gresham. Thank you for listening.
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13: 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God will use any means to align us with His will. In Jonah, He used a fish and a worm. Today, Dr. David Jeremiah considers how God used a tiny worm to make a big change in Jonah's heart. 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
14: And today we look at a very interesting part of the story of Jonah. A part that most people don't know about because they focus on the whale and they forget about the worm. Today we're going to talk about the worm at the end of the book of Jonah and how God used not only a huge whale in Jonah's life, but a little worm in Jonah's life. It's next here on Turning Point. When we first began studying Jonah, many of us thought the whale was the hero of the story because he's what we remember the most about the story of Jonah. But as we have seen from a spiritual perspective, Jonah nor the whale are the star, but God is the true hero of this book. And yet, if you look at these four chapters from a human perspective, the most surprising figure in the story, the one that seems to turn everything, is not the whale at all. It's a worm. In fact, I've called this sermon Worm Theology. That may sound strange to you, but by the time we reach the end of chapter 4, you'll see what I'm talking about. Jonah chapter 4 is one of the most unusual endings of all of Scripture. If we were writing the story of Jonah, we would have probably quit at the end of chapter 3, the story of the great revival. That feels like the natural conclusion. But God doesn't stop there. No, God has more for us to learn. He gives us one more chapter, and before we're finished, we will see why that chapter matters so much. Throughout this book, one theme keeps surfacing, and that is that God is trying to get Jonah straightened out. He's working on Jonah. He used sailors to confront him in chapter 2. He sent a great fish to preserve and humble him. In chapter 3, he moved an entire city to impress him and expose his heart. And now in chapter 4, God is still working on Jonah. This book is about a prophet and his God, and God is determined to bring Jonah into alignment with his heart. As I've told you before, one of the greatest verses in the Bible, as far as I'm concerned, is that verse in Jonah that says, "And the word of the Lord came unto Jonah the second time." First time didn't go so well. Second time's going better. Chapter 1, Jonah ran from God. In chapter 2, he ran to God. In chapter 3, he ran for God. And now in chapter 4, he's going to run into God. We notice, first of all, the passion of Jonah in the first verse of chapter 4. It says, "But it displeased Jonah exceedingly, and he became angry." What was Jonah so upset about? He was upset because the city of Nineveh had repented from the greatest to the least, even including the animals, according to the text. There had been a massive revival led by Jonah, and he was upset about it. I can't imagine that. In his heart, if he'd been right, he would have been doing all he could to set up ways to move through the city and disciple all the new believers. He would have been like Barnabas in the New Testament when God blessed his work. He summoned Paul to help him. He should have been running around calling all the other prophets that he knew saying, "Hey, come on over here and help me get this thing going, because a lot of people are coming to God in Nineveh and we need help to help them get started right." But instead, Jonah was displeased and he was very angry. And the word anger in the Hebrew language is a word which means to boil or to burn. In other words, Jonah was hot. One commentator said Jonah's problem was that he had been concerned about his own reputation because he'd been walking up and down through the city saying, "In 40 days, God's going to destroy this city." And now that that wasn't going to happen, what would they think of Jonah? Or maybe someone said he was more concerned about God's reputation. He was looking out for God. How many of you know we don't have to look out for God? But he was looking out for God. You know, God's reputation is on the line. He said he would destroy the city, and now he's not going to do it. I mean, here's the greatest revival in history, and Jonah is angry instead of rejoicing for what God has done. He's focused on what did not happen rather than celebrating mercy. He is troubled by it. He reminds me of the story of the prodigal son in the New Testament. In the first part in Luke 15, the prodigal demands his inheritance and he's going to the far country. This is what Jonah did when he ran away from God at the beginning. He went to the far country. He went to Tarshish. But here in chapter 4, Jonah was more like the elder brother. The elder brother heard the music and the dancing for the one who had returned, and he was filled with anger. And the Bible says he was angry and would not go in. He didn't go to the party. Jonah was like that. God sent this incredible revival, and Jonah wanted nothing to do with it. So after the passion of Jonah, we see his prayer. In the first verse was his passion, verses 2 and 3, Jonah's prayer. So he prayed to the Lord, and he said, "Lord, was not this what I said when I was still in my country? Therefore I fled previously to Tarshish. For I knew that you are a gracious and merciful God, slow to anger and abundant in loving kindness, one who relents from doing harm. Therefore now, O Lord, please take my life from me, for it is better for me to die than to live." In verses 2 and 3, we see the prayer of Jonah. This is the second prayer of Jonah recorded in this book. The first one took place while he was in the belly of the whale. That was a little more intense than this one. That was a prayer of confession and repentance. But now Jonah is praying again, and this time, this self-righteous anger leads him to one of the most unusual prayers you will find in all the Bible. His prayer is both a confession and a complaint. First of all, the good part of his prayer, Jonah confesses what he knows about God. He said, "Lord, was this not what I knew when I was still in my country? I knew that you were a gracious and merciful God, that you were slow to anger and abundant in loving kindness, one who relents from doing harm." Jonah's problem wasn't what he didn't know about God. His problem was what he did know about God. In the first part of his prayer, Jonah explains why he was unwilling to go to Nineveh. His confession is centered on what he knew about God. He said, "God, you're gracious, merciful, slow to anger, abundant in loving kindness, and one who relents from doing harm." Did you know that this description, exactly like that, appears 7 other times in the Old Testament? Everywhere else it is used as a source of comfort or hope for God's people. Here, Jonah used it as a source of frustration. From personal experience, Jonah knew that if the wicked people of Nineveh changed their attitude toward God, he would forgive them. And that is what made him angry. He did not want Nineveh to respond. He did not want them to be spared. He wanted them to be judged. He did not like the people of Nineveh. He thought their time to get what was coming to them was here. His problem was not what he did know about God. His problem was what he did know about God. He knew God was gracious, merciful, and compassionate, and that was exactly what troubled him. I have to point out, Jonah was happy about when God's compassion worked for him. He just didn't want it to work for Nineveh. You say, that's terrible, but think about this. You're driving down the highway, and on this particular day, you are speeding. You look in your mirror and you see a police officer coming and you glance at your speedometer and you realize you are guilty. But the officer passes you and pulls over the driver who's in front of you who's also speeding. And you are happy. You are glad. Jonah was glad when God passed over him. He was not glad when God passed over Nineveh. That was his confession, and he knew that to be true about God. Notice his complaint. His complaint was, "Therefore, O Lord, please take my life from me, for it is better for me to die than to live." Students of human behavior have often noted a connection between hatred for others and pity for yourself. Jonah's complaining prayer sounds very much like the prayer of Elijah under the juniper tree. Do you remember that story? Elijah had delivered God's message and carried out his command, but he felt like a failure. Queen Jezebel had threatened his life, and he became discouraged, and he ran into the wilderness and found a juniper tree, and he sat down and began to pout. And 1 Kings 19:4 says, he prayed that he might die and said, "It is enough, Lord, take my life, for I am no better than my father's." The interesting difference between Elijah and Jonah is this. Elijah wanted to die because he thought he was a failure. Jonah wanted to die because he knew he was a success. If you look carefully at Jonah's complaint, you will see the core of his problem. Right in the text it says, "It is better for me." Oh, Jonah's problem was spiritual myopia. All he could see was what was better for himself. Everything else was measured by how it affected him. He did not have the heart of God for others because he was consumed with himself. And when you look around today, it's not hard to see a bit of that same spirit. It's made its way into the church. Stay around long enough and you will hear someone say, "I'm not going to do that because my needs aren't being met." That kind of thinking is self-focused, and it often leaves your needs unmet because God's way is different. As you care for others, he takes care of you. If you want a friend, you got to be a friend. If you need encouragement, you got to encourage someone else. If you want to be valued, take time to value others. When you focus on others, you'll often find that your own needs are met along the way. But Jonah didn't understand that. He only saw what was best for Jonah, and now he's sitting there overwhelmed with self-pity, asking God to take his life. We come to the fourth verse and the probing of Jonah. By all standards, God was going to put Jonah to death right there. I mean, he deserved it. He deserved to die. God had pursued him, corrected him, used him, and now Jonah stood in open defiance of God. Have you ever thought about what would you do with Jonah if you were God? We probably wouldn't have anywhere near the patience God had. If God had dealt with him strictly in justice, Jonah would have been finished. But instead, in kindness and patience, God reached out to him. And I love what God does. He teaches us a lot about how to deal with people. He doesn't accuse him. He asks him a question. Let me just say, that's a good way to interact with people when you're in a point of contention. Questions are better than accusations. Here's what God said. "Jonah, is it right for you to be angry?" Question makes a man examine his own heart. But you know what happened? Jonah didn't even answer him. You can look far and wide. He was so angry with God, he didn't even respond. Instead of repenting, he sank deeper into self-pity and he went out to find a place to pout. So we go from the probing of Jonah to the protest of Jonah in verse 5. So Jonah went out of the city and he sat on the east side of the city. There he made himself a shelter and he sat under in the shade till he might see what would become of the city. Now, folks, this is really interesting. It is obvious from the text that Jonah was still hoping God might destroy Nineveh. God sent a revival and Jonah's going out to watch and see if God doesn't come through and wipe them out, because he went up and down the city saying everything about God destroying the city. If God was going to do it, Jonah wanted to have a good place to watch. So he got himself a good seat. He went to the east side of the city, found a vantage point, settled in to see what would happen. Two expressions in this verse reveal his heart. First of all, the Bible says he went out. He left the presence of God. He walked away from the revival. He turned his back on what God was doing. All around him, people were repenting, crying out to God, seeking forgiveness. Everywhere Jonah looked, he could see the evidence of God's mercy and grace, and he could not stand it, and he did not want to be a part of it. You say, how could Jonah be like that? And yet, we've all seen it. When God begins to move, and when lives are changed, and people are saved, or there's something going on in your high school that's amazing, a lot of people stand back and they criticize, and they'll say stuff like, "That's way too emotional for me." Or, "People are being pressured," or, "That's not real." And to be sure, not everything that looks like a revival is actually a revival, but Scripture calls us to be discerning. But sometimes that discernment can turn into a critical and cynical spirit where we question everything and we trust nothing, and before long we find ourselves like Jonah. We miss out on what God is doing. So he went out, but the scripture says he sat down. He chose a place east of the city. He built a little shelter to protect himself from the sun, and he sat there with a defiant spirit. You can almost hear him saying, "All right, God, I'm here. Now do it. You said you would destroy this city. I told them you would. Now bring it down. I'm not leaving until you do." That was Jonah, sitting outside the city waiting for judgment when God had chosen to show mercy. Jonah just couldn't stand it. He hated the Ninevites so much. Verses 6 through 8 of the fourth chapter show us Jonah's preservation. God is now going to start to work on Jonah again, one-on-one. And let me suggest to you men and women that when God works on you, he's got an incredible inventory of stuff he can use to work on you. I mean, he is in control of the whole universe. And it's amazing what God is going to do to work on Jonah. It's an amazing story. And the Lord prepared a plant and made it come up over Jonah that it might be shade for his head to deliver him from his misery. So Jonah was very grateful for the plant. This is the second time God has prepared something for Jonah. Back in the first chapter, the Bible says he prepared a great fish for Jonah. Now he's preparing a plant for Jonah. He's got a couple more things to prepare later on. Most people believe this was a fast-growing vine like a castor oil plant with large leaves that provided shade. And the plant grew quickly because God prepared it. And when it spread its leaves over Jonah and gave him relief from the heat, the Bible says Jonah was very grateful. The King James Version says he was exceedingly glad. Isn't that interesting? The first time in the whole book that Jonah is happy. He was exceedingly angry in verse 1. He's exceedingly grateful in verse 6. And in verse 9, he's exceedingly angry again. He's mad, then he's glad, then he's mad again. He's a man driven by his emotions. And what made him happy? A plant. That raises a question. What makes you happy? Because what brings you joy often reveals the condition of your heart. Happiness comes in many forms. Sometimes it's a house, sometimes it's a car, sometimes it's a hobby, a possession, something we enjoy, and if we're not careful, we become attached to those things. But notice what happens next. The Lord gives and the Lord takes away. Blessed be the name of the Lord, right? But as morning dawned the next day, God prepared a worm. And it so damaged the plant that it withered. And it happened when the sun arose that God prepared a vehement east wind, and the sun beat on Jonah's head so that he grew faint. Then he wished death for himself, and he said, "It is better for me to die than to live." The Bible says that God prepared a worm. It attacked the plant, and it withered. The shade was gone. Then God prepared a scorching east wind, and the sun beat down on Jonah's head until he grew faint. God prepared the fish to redirect Jonah, but to correct Jonah's heart, he prepared three things: a plant, a worm, and a wind. And Jonah lost his shade. Now he's sitting in the heat, the wind blowing against him like a furnace, and the comfort God gave him has been taken away. And once again, Jonah is angry. And the text says he would rather die than live. We're not so different from Jonah. We get attached to the plants in our lives. And when those things begin to take the place of God, the Lord has a way of dealing with us. God prepares plants and God prepares worms. If we will not release those things to him, he knows how to remove them, not to harm us, but to teach us. Notice the pouting of Jonah in verse 9. Then God said to Jonah, "Is it right for you to be angry about the plant?" And Jonah said, "It is right for me to be angry even to death." Jonah was mad, then he was glad, and now he's mad again. But notice this, at least now he's talking to God, because last time he wouldn't even answer him. The last time he would not even answer God, and now he responds and he says he has the right to be angry even if it kills him. And this reminds us of Jonah's real problem from the beginning. Jonah knew a great deal about God, but he did not truly know God. He did not understand God's heart. Through all of his years of ministry, he had never grasped the depth of God's love and mercy. And the pity of Jonah in verses 10 and 11. Now watch this. God used Jonah's experience with the plant to teach him a lesson. And I got to tell you something. If you don't believe God is wise and you don't believe God knows how to do what he does, just listen to this. But the Lord said to Jonah, Jonah, you've had pity on the plant for which you have not labored nor made it grow, which came up in a night and perished in a night. And should I not pity Nineveh, that great city in which are more than 120,000 persons who cannot discern between right hand and left and much livestock? Jonah had pity on something that had no soul, no life beyond a moment, yet he was angry that God would pity a city full of people. God reminds him that Nineveh was full of people, including many children who were too young to understand right from wrong, along with many animals. In other words, Jonah, you care about a plant. Should I not care about people? Should I not care about children? Should I not care about a city full of life? The contrast is overwhelming. The plant lasted a day. The souls of people are for eternity. The loss of a plant is nothing, but the loss of a city would be devastating. This was a defining moment for Jonah. God was exposing his heart. Jonah, you had no compassion. You obeyed, but you did not care. You spoke my message, but you did not share my heart. As we bring this series to a close, I want to ask you just a few questions. But first, notice something. This book begins in an unusual way, and it ends the same way. The final verse is a question, and it is never answered. It just sort of hangs out there. It lingers so that every time you think about Jonah, you hear that question. Jonah, you had pity on a plant. Should I not have pity on a city? That question is meant for all of us. Here's my question. Number one, is comfort more important than compassion? God was asking Jonah, is your comfort more important than my compassion? Jonah was wrapped up in his shade. He was focused on his own comfort. He was ignoring God's heart for people. We enjoy the things that God gives us, and rightly so. He provides for us and cares for our needs. But when those things become so important that we no longer have time for God, something is wrong. When our lives are consumed with what we have, we lose sight of what matters. It's a simple test. If it all disappeared tomorrow, would you still want to serve God? This is not about how much you have. It's about whether what you have has you. You all remember Charles Billingsley. He used to be our minister of music in this church years ago. He's still one of my best friends and a good man. What you don't know probably is that after he left this church, he had a serious throat issue where he lost his voice. He couldn't talk, let alone sing. And singing was who he was. I'm going to get to the end of the story and tell you he's all right now and he's singing better than ever. But he told me one time that he was going to New York to have a surgery. A very famous surgeon was going to try to restore his vocal cords so that he could again sing. And he said the night before the surgery, he and God had a discussion. And he said, God said to me in so many words, Charles, if you never can sing again, will you still love me? If God were to take away from you everything that you love and your whole life is built around, would you still love God? It's a simple test. I hope you don't have to take that test, but it's a good question to ask yourself, how much do you love God? Jesus asked Peter, do you love me more than these? Question number two, is the material more important than the spiritual? There's a big misunderstanding about this. Most people think the material is the real life and the spiritual is sort of the not real life. But the opposite is true. The material is temporary. The spiritual is eternal. The spiritual is reality. If we are not careful, we will spend all our time building a life here and neglect the life that lasts forever. We can fill our schedules, chase more, still miss what matters most. One of the things that has saddened me over the years that I've been a pastor has been having guys that I know and really respect and love in the churches where I've been. They've been extremely successful, some of these people. We have some very, very successful people that come to this church and came to the church I pastored in Fort Wayne. And I've watched these guys do their thing, and they're masterful at it. They're just incredibly gifted. But what's happened to some of them that breaks my heart is they become so gifted and so incredible in what they do in their secular life that God gets pushed to the periphery, and pretty soon God gets left out altogether. It starts with, I can't come to church on Sunday. I work so hard during the week, I have to rest on Sunday. Oh, how easy that slips into our lives if we're not careful. We let the things grab hold of our attention and motivate us to get up in the morning. And little by little, if we're not careful, they begin to take over in our life until it squeezes everything else out. And if we're not careful, we forget we're squeezing out the spiritual to make room for the material. Third question, is the temporal more important than the eternal? The plant was temporary. Jonah was focused on the plant. It had a one-day lifespan, and it was gone. The people of Nineveh were eternal. God's heart was stirred for people, especially for those who were vulnerable and unaware. This is the heart of God. And we are called to live with eternity in view, to care for souls, to invest in lives, to see people the way God sees them. I've told you many times, there's only two things that are eternal. Only two things are going to survive the ultimate on this earth. One of them is the Word of God, and the other are the souls of men and women. Where are we putting our emphasis? I am blessed as a pastor to be able to get up every week and every day and realize most of my life is wrapped up in those two things. But all of us, including your pastor, we have to make choices that keep those things central in our lives, or they begin to move to the periphery and disappear. The message of Jonah is not just about obedience. It is about compassion. It is about aligning our hearts with God's heart. God is saying, I have a great heart for people. What about you? What about me? God needs to reinvigorate our hearts for his purpose. Our goal should be to go to heaven and take as many people with us as we can. When we have that compassion in our hearts, God can use us.
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18: You know, Ronald Reagan believed self-government required something that government could never replace, responsibility in the hands of the people. In his 1981 inaugural address, Reagan warned against the idea that America had become too complicated to be governed by its citizens. Reagan asked, "If no one among us is capable of governing himself, then who among us has the capacity to govern someone else?" For Reagan, limited government was not about having no government. It was about remembering where responsibility begins, with individuals, families, communities, and the people themselves. Because when government assumes every responsibility, citizens gradually surrender their own. Self-government asks more of us than dependence ever will. And freedom requires a people willing to govern themselves before asking government to do it for them.
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23: Many people believe that they believe, according to the scripture, in God, in Jesus, enough to have their sins forgiven or to go to heaven. And they genuinely believe that. But what they're doing is they're making a mistake. And here's the mistake. The mistake is this. Just because you assent, that is that you concur with something that, yes, I do believe that's true, and yes, I consent to the fact that, yes, God said that, and the Bible is true. That does not mean that you have New Testament faith.
24: Christians often tell unbelievers that all they need to do to be saved is to believe in Jesus. But sometimes they are less clear about what believe actually means. Today's edition of In Touch, the teaching ministry of Dr. Charles Stanley, helps clear up the confusion with a biblical definition for belief in part 2 of our series, Learning to Walk by Faith.
23: What does it mean to believe in Jesus Christ? All through the Bible, you and I find these verses that talk about believing in Him, but what does that mean? It's very evident in the scripture that in order for a person to have their sins forgiven, in order to be saved, as we would say, in order to go to heaven, a person must place their faith in, must believe, must place their trust in Jesus Christ. But what does it mean to believe in Jesus? Well, that's what I want to talk about in this message, because there are so many people who think they believe in Jesus Christ, but who do not really and truly understand what that means. So I want you to turn, if you will, to John chapter 3. And that verse of scripture in John that's the most familiar of all, John 3:16. You say, well, I know that one by heart. Well, I'm sure that most of you probably do, but I want you to turn there, if you will, for a moment. I want us to read this verse. Jesus was talking to a very knowledgeable man, Nicodemus, about his relationship with God. And he said to him, except a man be born again, you cannot see the kingdom of God. And so in the course of that discussion, Jesus comes down to say in verse 15, that whosoever believes may in him have eternal life. And then he says in verse 16, for God so loved the world that he gave his only begotten son, that whoever believes in him should not perish, but have eternal life or everlasting life. But what does it mean to believe in Jesus Christ? Well, I think there are a lot of people out there who are very deceived, who really and truly believe that somewhere along the way they have believed in Jesus Christ, and therefore they are safe, they are comfortable, they're saved. So what I'd like to do is to think for just a moment with you about what these people are thinking and how they think when they say, yes, I do believe. Well, I think there's some people who genuinely would say to you, yes, I believe the Bible, I believe in God, I believe in Jesus Christ, and therefore they think that they're saved. What they're saying is, I believe the facts, that is, this is the Bible, this is God's Word, I believe the Bible does teach about God, and the Bible does teach about Jesus, I believe all those things. They're talking about believing facts. Now, I'm simply saying this, many people believe that they believe, according to the Scripture, in God, in Jesus, enough to have their sins forgiven, or to go to heaven. And they genuinely believe that, but what they're doing is they're making a mistake, and here's the mistake. The mistake is this. Just because you assent, that is that you concur with something that, yes, I do believe that's true, and yes, I consent to the fact that, yes, God said that, and the Bible is true, that does not mean that you have New Testament faith. There's a difference in believing according to the Scripture and having intellectually being willing to affirm or concur with someone, yes, I do believe those facts are true. And so oftentimes, what they're believing is they're believing facts. They're believing truth. And they may say, yes, I do believe that Jesus Christ, Son of God. Fact. I do believe that the Bible was inspired by God. Fact. I do believe that God is a good God and he sent his only begotten Son. Fact. But now believing in the Lord Jesus Christ for the salvation of their soul is an entirely different thing. And so I say to you, my friend, and I said in a loving sort of way, you can believe all that and be just as sincere as you can possibly be and be lost and separated from God. You mean to tell me that if I believe that Jesus Christ was, he was a good man, and that he was a preacher and a teacher and a prophet and came from God, you mean to tell me that I'm not saved? No. If that's all you've got, no, you're not. Because you see, believing in the fact of something is not New Testament belief. And I think there are a lot of people who are very deceived. You say, but listen, you mean to tell me that if I sincerely believe that I'm still lost? My friend, being sincere is fine, but being sincerely wrong will not get you to heaven. There is a difference in intellectually affirming the truthfulness of a fact or intellectually affirming the truth of what you say and placing your trust, your faith in Jesus Christ as your Savior. All the difference in the world. Now the question comes, that is, what's the cause of this kind of deception that people live in? Well, I think some people genuinely do not understand. They misunderstand the Scripture when it says believe. They just put that on the level of daily belief. Yes, I believe that piano is sitting there. Yes, I believe I'll be able to get up and go to work tomorrow morning. Yes, I believe my car will start when I put the key in the ignition. And so they just put all that kind of belief in the same category, my friend. That's not what we're talking about. And so they genuinely misunderstand. A second reason is this. I believe that people purposely, deliberately limit what their faith encompasses. And so here's what they decide. Here's what I believe. I believe there's a God. I believe he's a good God. I believe one of these days when I die, I'm going to heaven just as like anybody else because I think I'm just as good as anybody else is, and therefore I believe in God. And so what do? They don't want to get into the scriptures. They don't want to get into this thing about Jesus Christ and being born again. They deliberately limit the quality and the degree and, listen, they limit the stretch of their faith. They're only going to limit it to what? To their lifestyle. If I am expected to believe something that interrupts my lifestyle, if I'm expected to believe something that limits the way I want to live, then my faith is limited to believing in God and in Jesus, the kind of person I think he was and the kind of person I think God is, and therefore they misunderstand. It is a deliberate misunderstanding. And my friend, listen, you'll never get to heaven if that's your idea of belief in Jesus Christ. Then there are those people, of course, who've been misled. They go to church, and I think this is so very important. This is why I'm spending this time today in this message, because, for example, oftentimes children go to Sunday school, to Bible school, to vacation Bible school. Oftentimes in revivals, and things get all hopped up and heaped up, and the pressure's on, just as I am without one plea, but that thy blood was shed for me, and somebody's calling them, come on to Jesus, come on to Jesus, believe in Jesus. And oftentimes the invitation is so nebulous, the invitation is so far removed from a scriptural invitation, that people walk down the aisle, they're not sure what they're supposed to believe. Just believe in Jesus. Well, you know, if I was sitting out there and somebody said, if you'll just believe in Jesus and come on down here and tell us you believe in Jesus, you'll go to heaven and you die. Man, I'd run down here if I was lost. If that's all it took, because you see, most of the time the idea is you believe in him as a fact. That is, believe in the fact that he was and he is and so forth. That will not do it. Oftentimes people being misled. Now, I'm not saying that somebody would deliberately mislead him. I'm simply saying this. We have to be very careful. When a child, for example, says, I want to be saved, that we help that child understand what is meant by being saved and what it means to believe in Jesus Christ. Because any child is going to grow up with parents who love the Lord and bring their children to church. Say, well, do you believe in Jesus? Sure, I believe in Jesus. My mother believes in Jesus. My father believes in Jesus. My pastor believes in Jesus. I believe in Jesus. What does it mean to believe in him according to the scripture? So oftentimes a person is misled. And so they don't really and truly understand what they believe. Now, so we have to ask ourselves the question, then what does it mean to place your trust in Jesus Christ for the forgiveness of your sin and have the Holy Spirit come to live inside of you and live in your life? What does it mean to know in your heart that you are right related to him in such a way that when you die, you can die singing Amazing Grace, how sweet the sound that saved the wretch like me. I once was lost, but now I'm found, was blind, but now I see with absolute, total, perfect assurance. I want you to jot three things down. I want to give you three words. This is not the ultimate definition I want to give you, but it's a very important part. What does it mean to believe in Jesus? Well, first of all, if I'm going to believe in something, I've got to have some knowledge. First word is knowledge. If I'm going to believe in something, believe in what? What is this? Why is this? Where did it come from? What's the origin of it? What am I to believe? First of all, if I'm going to place my faith in Jesus Christ as my personal Savior, I've got to believe something. What is it that I am to believe? So first of all, there's got to be knowledge. There are some very basic things that are absolutely essential for me to believe if I am going to be saved, if I'm going to trust Christ as my Savior, if I'm going to heaven when I die. Number one is this. I must believe that Jesus Christ is deity, that he's God. If you do not believe that, here's what happens. Now watch this. If Jesus Christ is not God, he is not sitting upon the throne with the Heavenly Father. You know what he was? He was no more than a man who is here on the same level with all the rest of us men who have our naturalness and who have our sinfulness and who walk at times in the flesh. That is, if he is not deity, then what could he do for me? But if he were just a man. So I must believe that Jesus Christ is God. Second thing I must believe is this, that I am a sinner. And my sinfulness has separated me from God, and my only hope of salvation must come through God. That is, I must believe and recognize that I am a sinner. I must believe that Jesus Christ is deity, that he's God. I must believe that my sinfulness has separated me from God. The Bible says, our sins have separated us from God. I must believe that. The third thing I must believe is this. I must believe that Jesus Christ died on the cross for my sin, and that when he died, he paid for my sin in his death. Now you say, but how much of this was I supposed to know when I say, I'm coming to that. Just hold that.
0: First of all, I must believe without a shadow of a doubt, Jesus Christ is God. Secondly, I must believe that my sinfulness has separated me from Him and that I need to be saved by something He's going to do for me I can't do for myself. Number three, I must believe that Jesus Christ went to the cross and died for my sin. The fourth thing I must believe is that Jesus Christ not died for my sin, but He was resurrected from the grave. Because you see, if Jesus only died, He can't do anything for me today. Listen, He died for my sins. And He's resurrected, and His resurrection validates every single thing He claimed to be and everything He did. Therefore, when we talk about what we believe, we must first of all have knowledge. So what is the first word? The first word is what? Knowledge. I must believe something, that He is deity, my sins have separated me from Him, He died on the cross for me, and that He rose from the grave. Listen, He can't be the Lord of my life if He's a dead man. Thou shalt confess with thy mouth Jesus is Lord. And how did He become Lord? He died on the cross for my sins, resurrected, seated at the Father's right hand to do what? To be Lord and Master of our life. So the first word, first thing that's necessary for true New Testament belief is knowledge. Second word is conviction. The second word is conviction. I want you to notice something here now. That means to simply be truly, listen, fully convinced of something. To be convicted of something is to be fully convinced of its truthfulness. So therefore, when we talk about believing in the Lord Jesus Christ, what I believe, I am fully convinced and persuaded that what the Bible says about Him is true. I am fully convinced and persuaded that He is who He says He is. I am convinced and fully persuaded that He will do what He says, convicted. Therefore, first of all, there must be knowledge. What's the second word? Conviction. So give me the first two words. First word is what? Knowledge. Second word is what? Conviction. Well, you say, okay, now, I do have the knowledge and I'm convicted, so therefore I must be saved. No, you're not. Having a knowledge about salvation, having knowledge about Jesus and knowledge about what the Bible says about the judgment, being convicted of it, does that make you saved? No, it does not. What's the third word? Third word is trust. Third word is trust. Now, here's what's happening. Now, watch this. Now we have moved from factual knowledge to an inner conviction, a full persuasion that something needs to change. Something needs to happen in my life. Here's where trust comes in. When I trust, here's what I do. I move from the facts and conviction. I move, listen, from being an interested observer that will affirm that all these things are true. I move from being an

0: gospel only, but believe in the person of the gospel. You see, in all these verses, verse after verse after verse, what do we find? We find him talking about placing our trust in him. For God so loved the world that he gave his only begotten son, that whosoever believes in him, not just believe in what he said, believes in him as a person. And so therefore it's not enough for me just to believe in what he said as being true, but I must place my trust in him. Now, I want to give you a simple definition. I want you to write it down. I want to encourage you to put it in the back of your Bible. If you put it on a piece of paper, on a bulletin, you go home, lay it down somewhere, and nobody will be able to find it. I want to encourage you, say, well, now, should you write in the Bible? Absolutely. Mark words, color them up, whatever you want to. Listen, that's what makes it precious. We're talking about now what it means to believe in Jesus Christ. To believe in Jesus Christ is to have a confident conviction that he is who the Bible says he is, he will do what he promises, and upon placing my trust in him, I enter into a personal, eternal relationship with the Son of God. All right, you ready? To believe in Jesus is to have a confident conviction that he is who the Bible says he is. He will keep his promises. That is, he will do what he says he'll do. And upon placing my trust in him, I am entering into a personal, eternal relationship with him. To believe in Jesus is to have a confident conviction. That is a compelling conviction within me. I must believe this, that he is who the Bible says he is. He will keep his promises, that he will do exactly what he says he'll do. And upon placing my trust in him, committing myself to him, I'm entering into a personal, eternal relationship with the Son of God. Now, I could say a lot about forgiveness of sin, going to heaven. All that is the result of believing in him. To say I place my trust in him, that means I'm affirming that what he says is true, and I'm willing to risk my whole eternal future on that. All right, there are three things that are absolutely necessary for me to believe. What's the first word? Knowledge. Second word, conviction. And the third word is what?
1: Trust.
0: Now, how many of you can look back in your life and say, I know that when I joined the church, I had enough knowledge that I do believe that Jesus Christ was the Son of God, and that I understood what it meant to place my trust in him and to accept him, receive him as my Savior. But as many as received him, not facts, as many as received him, to them gave he the right to become the sons of God. Are you certain that you've ever placed your trust in him? Now, as I said, I'm not being critical. I'm just simply saying this. You may believe a lot of things as facts, but have you ever moved from being an observer, a distant kind of believer, to entering into a personal relationship with Jesus Christ by placing your trust in him as your personal Savior? Have you ever said to him, yes, I do believe the testimony of Scripture. I do believe that you're the Son of God. I do believe my sins have separated me from you. I do believe you died on the cross. I do believe that you rose from the dead. I'm asking you to forgive me of my sins, and I'm placing my trust in you that you'll do what you said. You'll forgive me, and you'll make me one of your own. 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
0: With a clear explanation of the gospel's clear message, here's A Moment with Charles Stanley.
2: Have you ever said, Lord Jesus, I do believe that you're the Son of God. I know that my sins have separated me from you. I am asking you to save me. And I am asking you to save me based on the fact that you did die at Calvary. And I do believe that you died for my sins. And I do believe that when you died for my sins, it makes it possible for me to be fully forgiven. And when I die, to go to heaven. However you may have put it in your words, have you ever told him that? Have you ever done that? Or have you been one of those persons who said, as long as you believe something, that's all that matters? No, that's not all that matters. Here's what matters. It matters this, that when you die, you will stand in the presence of a holy God and give an account for your life. No excuse will be acceptable, because you see, God so loved you that He gave His only begotten Son, sent Him into this world to live among men in the flesh without sin, to go to a cross and be crucified, and upon Him placed all the sin debt of yourself and the entire world. He loves you that much. Then to reject His Son, to say no to His Son, to ignore His Son, when according to the Bible, God's whole redemptive plan is wrapped up in the cross. It's all there. That's why the Apostle Paul said, it's the only thing in life I'd boast of is the cross. Why? That's where Jesus made it possible for you and me to be forgiven of our sin and to have absolute assurance that when we die, we're going to spend eternity in heaven with all the glorious things that God has provided for us.
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0: It's a great day to study God's Word. Welcome to Through the Bible. I'm Steve Schwetz, inviting you to hop aboard the Bible bus as we continue our journey through God's entire Word. In this study, Dr. J. Vernon McGee reminds us that the Ten Commandments were only one part of the law given to the Israelites. God also gave them social laws and detailed instructions for building the tabernacle. And Dr. McGee brings it all close to home as he explains how the instructions for building an altar relate to believers as well. So grab your Bible, and while you find your place in Exodus, here's the conclusion of Dr. McGee's thoughts on memories that we started last time.
1: May I say that memory can be a very sweet thing. It can be a very wonderful thing. Many of you listening today have a memory that it's very sweet, is it not? Most of us here in California, we came from back east, did we not? And you remember when you were a young person and lived somewhere in the Middle West? Probably you lived up in Ohio, maybe you lived down in Kentucky, or maybe you lived in New England, or maybe you lived down in Georgia, or maybe as I did, in Oklahoma and Texas and Tennessee as a boy. Do you go back to a time in memory of your days at school? You remember the first sweetheart that you had? You remember your mother? You remember your father? You remember those exciting times in the past? You remember when you met your wife or you met your husband? You remember when you proposed? Do you remember the wedding? You remember the birth of the first child? Do you remember when sadness came in, the word of death? My memory is a wonderful thing, isn't it? And as I've been speaking, many of you have gone back in your mind's eye, back over the past to very pleasant days. And yet, some of us have some very horrible things in there also. Now, the child of God ought to also remember. Do you remember before you were saved? How many of you can remember before you were saved? And if you ever get a little discouraged as a Christian, you ought to go back to those days.
0: Yes, remembering how God has worked in our lives is a great way to remind us of why we can trust Him with the future. I can think of several great examples in my own life, can't you? Now let's pray and praise Him as we open His Word together. Heavenly Father, thank You for the work that You've done in the past, the work that You're doing now, and the work that You will do in the future. Help us to trust You in every circumstance. We pray that Your Word reaches far and wide. In Jesus' name, amen. Buckle your seatbelts. We're off to Exodus 20 on Through the Bible with Dr. J. Vernon McGee.
1: Now today, friends, we find that we've come to this 20th chapter, verse 18. Last time we saw the giving of the law, that is, the part of the law that we call the moral law, the moral code, the Ten Commandments. Now, he's not through by any means, because in the next few chapters, in fact through chapter 24, why, we have social legislation. And then we have the instructions for building a tabernacle and Leviticus, the service of it. And that's all part of the law. All goes in one package, by the way. Now I'm reading verse 18. And all the people saw the thunderings and the lightnings and the noise of the trumpet, and the mountain smoking, and when the people saw it, they removed and stood afar off. And they said unto Moses, Speak thou with us, and we will hear, but let not God speak with us, lest we die. Last time we called attention to the fact that the giving of the law is not a beautiful or pretty thing. There are people that think that it is, and they are generally the folk that haven't read very much about it, that it was wonderful that God gave the law on Mount Sinai. Well, it's not presented to us that way here in the Scripture. We saw before the thunderings and the lightnings and the danger that was, and now the people, very frankly, they backed off as far as they can get, and they tell Moses, we're afraid, but we want you to speak to us, but not the Lord. And verse 19, And they said unto Moses, Speak thou with us, and we'll hear, but let not God speak with us, lest we die. Children of Israel didn't think it was pretty. And then verse 20, And Moses said unto the people, Fear not, For God has come to prove you, and that his fear may be before your faces, that ye sin not. You see, the law presented a very high standard. The law of the Lord is perfect. Nothing wrong with the law. And it demands, therefore, perfection. And friends, if you're not prepared to give perfection, you better get on some other kind of standard, a basis, than saying you're saved by keeping the law. Because if you're not perfect, you won't make it. The law is perfect. It demands that. And I thank God that under grace, he'll take a poor sinner like I am. Grace reveals something of the goodness and wonder of our God. Now, he continues on here, verse 21, and the people stood afar off, and Moses drew near under the thick darkness where God was. And the Lord said unto Moses, thus thou shalt say unto the children of Israel, ye have seen that I've talked with you from heaven. Ye shall not make with me gods of silver, neither shall ye make unto you gods of gold. Now this is very significant and important thing. Why did God appear in just this way unto the children of Israel? Well, the reason, I think, is quite evident, and it's simply because he wanted to impress upon them that he is the living God, and that the idols around them, and they were idolaters, we'll find that out later, that down in the land of Egypt, all this business of worshiping the creature rather than the Creator, and he's now probably coming closer to these people than he'd ever come before. That's very important here to see. Now, we come to the mention of the altar here. God gives them the commandments, and along with the commandments, there's given an altar. Altars for sacrifice. This is the same thing you have in your bathroom. You have a mirror, and underneath that mirror you have a basin. The mirror reveals that you have a smudge spot on your face, and down beneath is a basin, and you wash your face with the basin. And so there is the mirror. The mirror is this law of God, reveals his standard. But the law is perfect. Man's not perfect, and it reveals that smudge spot. But thank God there's a basin down there, and that's the purpose of the altar. That altar speaks of the cross of Christ and the blood that he shed. Now, notice the instructions concerning this altar, because, again, this is the altar they had used before the tabernacle was made, and it was apparently an altar that everywhere they journeyed, they made one like this. They couldn't take this one with them. The one on in the tabernacle was one that could be transported. Now I'm reading verse 24. An altar of earth thou shalt make unto me, and shalt sacrifice thereon thy burnt offerings and thy peace offerings. Now there's no sin offering here. Why? Well, we'll not get to that till Leviticus, because there could be no sin offering or trespass offering until the law was given. The peace offering reveals that man needs a sacrifice that reconciles him to God, and that Christ did make peace by the blood of his cross. And the burnt offering speaks of who he is, his worthiness, his ability to save. Now, this altar that's to be made of earth was the place they were to sacrifice burnt offerings, peace offerings, thy sheep and thine oxen. In all places where I record my name, I will come unto thee and I'll bless thee. So obviously they made an altar everywhere they went on the wilderness march until the instructions for the tabernacle were given. Now verse 25. And if thou wilt make me an altar of stone, thou shalt not build it of hewn stone. For if thou lift up thy tool upon it, thou hast polluted it. Now, this seems strange to us today. In other words, there would be those that would say, well, let's make an altar of stone. And this man says, I'm an engraver, and I think it'd be nice if we could have it attractive looking and make it appeal and very beautiful looking. Now, here is something. It's a very delicate matter, but it's very important. And there's a great spiritual lesson that is here. God says that you make my altar. You make it of plain stone, no engraving. And the minute that a tool is put upon that, why, it's polluted. Now, I don't want anything that has to do with it at all. Now, we've gone way past this, and we've come to the place where today a great many people feel that there should be in worship things that are beautiful, that everything should be made as beautiful as possible with music and soft lights, beautiful colors, and that the message should be given in very low tones and a very dignified manner and as flowery as it possibly can be. Well, we've come through that period and we've had that type of thing. It's quite interesting that that made no appeal to the unsaved world. Liberalism emptied our churches. Liberalism years ago couldn't have an evening service. Somebody said to me, why do you think that the liberal has got so involved today in all of this social setup? Quite obviously, he wasn't doing anything for years, and he felt very much left out of it. A man said to me, well, why don't you start marching and protesting? My friend, that's not my business. I have too much to do. I keep busy without marching or protesting. Mine's not a protest. Mine is a positive message. And I'm not protesting anything. I'm just giving out the Word of God, and it steps on a lot of toes, I can tell you that. But it's the Word that'll do it. We're to give it out as it is. And there should not be any attempt today to water down the message. Now, don't misunderstand me. As I say, this is a delicate subject. No one today has put more emphasis in having an attractive place of worship. I've had the privilege of remodeling the interior of the Church of the Open Door in my ministry. I had to go through a long period of just urging this upon the church before they were willing to do it. And it was at some expense. I'm for soft lights. I love beautiful music. And I love flowery speaking. But my friend, when any of these things obscure the message of the cross and take attention away from the person of the one who died on that cross, then that becomes the offense of the cross, a real offense. And that's the thing today that God does not want to happen. And Paul, when he went to the city of Corinth, you will recall, they were philosophical. There were quite a few of the priests there of the heathen religions trying to identify with all the sin of Corinth. And some of them did pretty well in identifying with it. They had many hippie types in the city of Corinth. But when Paul came there and saw the situation, saw that they were second-hand philosophers, they wanted to argue, they wanted to discuss, they wanted to appear intellectual, they wanted to appear to be hip, they wanted to belong to the now generation. My, how they were going in every direction. And Paul, who'd had a similar experience in Athens where they wanted to hear some new thing, Paul says, I determine not to know anything among you save Jesus Christ and Him crucified. And friends, if that's left out of the message, I don't care how high the steeple is, I don't care how loud the church bell is, I don't care how beautiful the sanctuary is, I don't care how lovely and soft the music is, and I do not care how educated the preacher is that's in the pulpit. That is not a church, but may I say to you, that's anything but a church. That is polluted as far as God is concerned. The thing that is important is the message of the Word of God. That's the thing that should go out today. There is an attempt to dress it up and to do something with it. This is very important to see here. This is instructions for the altar. We present just Jesus Christ and Him crucified. That is our message. That should be our message. Now there's something else here. Verse 26, neither shalt thou go up by steps unto mine altar, that thy nakedness be not discovered thereon. Now there are a great many that would build some nice, lovely steps to go up to the altar. That would make it very convenient, you see. And when a man would step up and they wore a type of a skirt in that day, why, the nakedness would be revealed. God says, I don't want to see it. That which speaks of the flesh, God can't use. And let me make this very personal. Anything that Vernon McGee does that's of the flesh, God hates it, and God won't use it at all. God does not want a display of the flesh in anything that has to do with his work. We need to guard against that type of thing. And sometimes it disturbs me when people can only see the preacher and not see the one that he's trying to present. I personally don't like anyone to tell me it's a beautiful sermon. The last thing in the world I want to preach is a beautiful sermon. I want to preach a beautiful Savior. And I'd like for people to live and say, my, isn't Jesus wonderful? Not that the preacher is. That doesn't make any difference about him. I've had very few real compliments since I've been a minister. But when I was a pastor as a student down in Georgia on a little white unpainted church on the side of a red clay hill, and one morning after the message, after everyone had left, a boy there is a country boy, and I mean country, friends. He wore high yellow shoes, buttoned up too, by the way. And he waited around as timid as he could be. He was really a country boy. After everybody left, why, he came up to me and tears were in his eyes. He took hold of my hand and he said, my, I didn't know Jesus was so wonderful. And he wanted to say something else, but he wasn't able to say it. And he just turned and walked out of the church, and I watched him because that church was in a cotton patch then. It's in the city there now, but that was a cotton patch in my day. And I saw him walk down across that cotton patch, and I watched him as he walked, that country boy. He said he didn't know Jesus was so wonderful. And I said, oh, God, let me so preach that people will think Jesus is wonderful. That was a compliment. I've had many like that, by the way. And we don't need the display of the flesh in the ministry, in the pulpit, or in church work. Now we come to chapter 21, and here we have this social legislation. It's quite interesting, some of the things that are dealt with here. And I begin reading at verse 1, because this has to do with master and servant. And that was a pretty important issue in that day, after all these people had been slaves in Egypt. Now these are the judgments which thou shalt set before them. If thou buy an Hebrew servant, 6 years he shall serve, and in the seventh he shall go out free for nothing. In other words, they could never permanently make one of their brethren a slave. Now verse 3. If he came in by himself, he shall go out by himself. If he were married, then his wife shall go out with him. If his master have given him a wife, and she have borne him sons or daughters, the wife and her children shall be her master's, and he shall go out by himself. And if the servant shall plainly say, I love my master, my wife and my children, I'll not go out free. Then his master shall bring him unto the judges. He shall also bring him to the door or unto the doorpost, and his master shall bore his ear through an awl, and he shall serve him forever. Now this is a remarkable thing that's put right here. And here's a picture of the Lord Jesus Christ, if there ever was one. And it's a beautiful one. The law is this: if a man is a slave, and he can go out in 7 years. And if he was married when he became a slave, he'd take his wife out. But if while he's a slave, that he gets a wife, and that means one that's a slave of his master, then he can go out, but not his wife. She can't go out free. And so if he say, though, well, I love my wife, and I love my master, I want to stay. And then he takes an awl and bores him through. Well, that's a picture of the Lord Jesus Christ. You say, how in the world can that be a picture of him? Well, I think a very wonderful picture of him. He came to this earth, and he took upon himself our humanity, and we were all slaves of sin. He could have gone out free. He didn't have to die upon the cross, but he came down to this earth, and he became a servant, obedient even unto death. And he died and went through the same gate we did in order that he might get a bride for himself. But he had to be crucified to do it. And the writer to the Psalms takes that picture and uses it. Over in Psalm 40, verse 6, "Sacrifice and offering thou didst not desire. Mine ears hast thou opened. Burnt offering and sin offering hast thou not required. Then said I, Lo, I come in the volume of the book, it's written of me, I delight to do thy will, O God, yea, thy law is within mine heart." And that refers to Christ. Somebody says, how do you know it refers to Christ? Well, if you would turn over to the 10th chapter of the Epistle to the Hebrews, why, we find there that it was fulfilled when our Lord came to this earth. Because in Hebrews 10:5, it says, "Wherefore, when he cometh into the world," now speaking of Christ, "he saith, sacrifice and offering, thou wouldst not, but a body hast thou prepared me." Now, it's not his ears he's digged, but he gave him a body. And Christ took upon himself a body, and he'll have that body throughout eternity. But he could have left this earth without dying. But he said, I love the church. I love the sinner. And so he died and became obedient unto death, even the death of the cross. What a picture this is of Christ right here after giving the Ten Commandments. Now we have here a series of laws that have to do with injuries to a person. I think it's well to note this. Verse 12, "He that smiteth a man so that he die shall be surely put to death." Now this is the basis for capital punishment. Now, great many today, especially these young people, have been fed a bunch of malarkey today, a bunch of propaganda, and they're told that thou shalt not kill means you can't become a soldier. May I say that the Lord says that a government has a perfect right. He that smiteth a man so that he die shall be surely put to death. The nation Israel could put to death any murderer. It's well to look at the total word of God, by the way. And then verse 13, "And if a man lie not in wait, but God deliver him into his hand, then I will appoint thee a place whither he shall flee." Now, we're going to come to that later, the cities of refuge. "But if a man come presumptuously upon his neighbor to slay him with guile, thou shalt take him from mine altar that he may die." In other words, if the murder is premeditated, the man is to be executed. Now, if he does not do it maliciously, and I think oftentimes in self-defense, that a man without premeditation attempts to defend himself, I would say that that would not merit an execution at all. Now, will you notice how God protected the family? Verse 15, "He that smiteth his father or his mother shall be surely put to death." God certainly protected the home. "And he that stealeth a man and selleth him, or if he be found in his hand, he shall surely be put to death." God did not approve slavery at all. It was the system in that day, and God always dealt with those things. But it doesn't mean that he approves them. In fact, it's quite obvious he condemned it. "He that curseth his father, his mother, shall surely be put to death. If a man strive together, and one smite another with a stone or with his fist, and he die not, but keepeth his bed, why, then he's to reimburse him." You see, here's the basis of the laws of our land. Now, I'm not going to go down through all of these, but I would recommend that you read this, because here is the basic of law and order, and any nation must have something built on this, my friend, if they're to have a civilized nation. And it's in here, verse 24, "Eye for an eye, tooth for a tooth, hand for hand, foot for foot, burning for burning, wound for wound, stripe for stripe." In other words, friends, there is this law of reciprocity. This is a law that must be enforced if there is to be law and order and protection of human life and property. And thank God, though, that there is one who's prepared, though, to extend grace to us that we might be saved. So until next time, may God richly bless you, my beloved.
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4: You know, Ronald Reagan believed self-government required something that government could never replace, responsibility in the hands of the people. In his 1981 inaugural address, Reagan warned against the idea that America had become too complicated to be governed by its citizens. Reagan asked, "If no one among us is capable of governing himself, then who among us has the capacity to govern someone else?" For Reagan, limited government was not about having no government. It was about remembering where responsibility begins, with individuals, families, communities, and the people themselves. Because when government assumes every responsibility, citizens gradually surrender their own. Self-government asks more of us than dependence ever will. And freedom requires a people willing to govern themselves before asking government to do it for them.
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0: During seasons of desperation, we can easily fall into prayer being the last option in our tool bag instead of our first line of defense. And that's why Rabbi Schneider, he wants to talk to you today about the prayers that resonate with God. It's an important message, and if you missed any of our other messages in this series, you can catch up online. You can also learn more about Rabbi and this ministry by going to our website as well. It's discoveringthejewishjesus.com. And now, let's get started. Rabbi?
1: We are examining the prayers prayed in the Bible by the patriarchs that walk so closely with God, by the apostles in the New Testament. We're looking at their prayers and we're seeing how God answered their prayers. The reason, beloved, that this series is so close to my heart is because we can have confidence that when we know that the prayers that we're praying move God's heart, that they're according to His will, we then can pray with extreme confidence, knowing that God both hears these prayers and will answer these prayers. You see, a lot of times when people pray, they're praying at a very superficial level. And because they're praying at a superficial level, their prayers have little power. Sometimes people actually pray for things that are outside of God's will. So it's very important to pray according to the will of God. You see, the New Testament tells us that if we ask anything according to His will, we know that He both hears us and that the prayers that we're requesting are being answered. And so by looking once again at the prayers that were prayed by the patriarchs, that the prayers that were prayed by David and the other writers of Scripture, these ones that walk closely with God, these ones that God loved, we know that when we're praying for similar types of things, we know then that God hears us, that these prayers move His heart, and we can be confident that these prayers are being answered even now. I want to continue by looking at the prayer life of Jacob in chapter 32 of the book of Genesis. Now, Jacob is someone that God really loved. In fact, Paul tells us in the book of Romans, "Jacob have I loved," the Lord said there, "yet Esau have I hated." So first of all, when we begin to consider the prayer life of Jacob, we can be confident that this Jacob was one that the Lord really loved. Secondly, I want you to hear this, that your relationship and my relationship is with the God of Abraham, Isaac, and Jacob, who is the Father of the Lord Jesus Christ. And so the God and the Father of Jacob, He's your God. Now, I want you to consider this about Jacob. Jacob lived much of his life not being a morally outstanding person. In other words, we know Jacob's history. His name actually means the supplanter, because he tried to grab a hold of Esau when Esau was coming out of the womb first. Remember, they were twins. And not only do we see that Jacob had kind of this name of being a usurper or a supplanter, but Jacob also, beloved, we know, deceived his father by walking into his father's tent and telling his father that he was Esau, thereby stealing the birthright from his older brother Esau. And so this Jacob was one that was kind of a slippery character. And yet here was this one that was not perfect, that was a bit of a character with some major flaws, and yet God still loved him. Because the Bible tells us in the book of Titus, it's not by deeds of righteousness which we have done, but according to His mercy. And God's mercy was on Jacob. So let's move forward now, knowing that even as you're not perfect, Jacob wasn't perfect. And even as God heard Jacob's prayers, He hears your prayers in the Lord Jesus, because your Father is the same Father that Jacob had. Our God, beloved ones, is the Father of Abraham, Isaac, and Jacob, who is the God and Father of the Lord Jesus Christ. We're going now to the Torah. The word Torah stands for the first five books of our Bible. We often call it the Pentateuch. And we're going to the first book in the Torah. It's called the book of Bereshit, or the book of Genesis, which means beginnings. We're going to the 32nd chapter. We're going to begin there at the 24th verse. Remember, Jesus said, "You have not because you ask not." So let's use these prayers that we're examining as an inspiration to become more aggressive in our prayer life, asking God for more, believing God for more. And as you do, you're going to receive more. Jesus said, pray without ceasing. Beloved, prayer is to our spirit what the air is to our physical body. Prayer is the lifeline that we have to God. Prayer is communication. Prayer is a reaching out to God and God reaching out to us. We need to live a life of ceaseless and continuous prayer. And now we're examining what our prayer life should look like so that we can have confidence that the prayers that we're praying are prayers that God is hearing and that God is answering. God loves you today, and He's going to use this broadcast, beloved, to encourage you and to strengthen you in your walk with God. Let's begin. Then Jacob was left alone, and a man wrestled with him until daybreak. When he saw that he had not prevailed against him, he touched the socket of his thigh. So the socket of Jacob's thigh was dislocated while he wrestled with him. Then he said, let me go, for the dawn is breaking. But he said, I will not let you go unless you bless me. So he said to him, what is your name? And he said, Jacob. He said, your name shall no longer be called Jacob, but Israel. For you have striven with God and with men and have prevailed. Then Jacob asked him and said, please tell me your name. But he said, why is it that you ask my name? And he blessed him there. So Jacob named the place Peniel, for he said, I have seen God face to face, and my life has been preserved. So let's put this in context. Here is Jacob. Jacob needs to get a hold of God because Jacob is running for his life. He's about to meet his brother Esau, and he's terrified of what's going to happen when he meets his brother Esau. He had been estranged from his family. He was alone in the world without God. Jacob needed God, and he knew he needed God. Why did Jacob pray, I'm not going to let you go unless you bless me? Why? Listen, beloved ones, because he was desperate. There's the first key to understand how to be blessed. He walked away with a new name. He walked away with a different confidence. He walked away with a different destiny. And you know what was the foundation of it? He was desperate. He said to God, I'm not going to let you go unless you bless me. You see, Jesus said, blessed are those that hunger and thirst, for theirs is the kingdom of God. God will answer us when we're desperate. God is going to answer us, beloved ones. Listen now, according to our desperation. How desperate are you? I just pray, Holy Spirit, that you would move over the hearts and souls and minds of your people right now and give them a spirit of desperation. You see, Jesus said, violent men take the kingdom of God by force. This holy violence that takes the kingdom by force, it's a form of spiritual desperation. It's the type of heart that Jacob had when he said, I'm not going to let go unless you bless me. We have to get to the place where we say, enough is enough. I'm tired of leading a life that's lukewarm. I'm tired of leading a life that's not in victory. I'm tired of leading a life that's up and down. I declare that I must walk in victory. Father, I'm desperate. I will no longer settle for a life that's average. I am not going to let go unless you bless me and I live in victory because of your power and blessing on my life. Beloved, the foundation of Jacob's prayer was a prayer of desperation. How many of you are at a place where you mean business with God, that you're desperate? I want to ask you just to get on your knee. And if you're desperate with God, I want you to say to him like Jacob said, Father God, I've come to the end of my life on my own. Father, I ask you to give me the heart of Jacob. Father, a heart of desperation, a heart of spiritual resolve, a heart that won't let go until I'm blessed. A heart, Father, that has the faith to believe that I will be blessed and can be blessed if I won't let go. Father, I mean business with you. Father, I repent before you in dust and ashes. Father, as I'm on my knees before you right now, I ask you to bless me, Father God, that I would rise from this place and lead a life that's in union with you, a life that's not up and down, a life that's empowered, a life that's walking in victory, a life that's transparent before you and men. Father God, like Jacob, I love you and I'm taking a hold of you right now by faith. And I'm declaring from my heart of hearts, I will not let go unless you bless me in Jesus' name. Well, brothers and sisters, I am confident that some of you right now just received a touch from God. There's a new level, a new strength, a new anointing, a new empowerment that's come into your life from simply doing just what Jacob did. Coming to a place of desperation, coming to a place of faith. You see, the second foundation of Jacob's prayer, in addition to being desperate, beloved, he had faith. How do I know he had faith? He had faith that God would bless him. He had faith that his life could be better. And not only did he have faith that there was a God, but he had faith that this God that is a God that blesses. So look what Jacob said once again. He said there in verse number 26, I will not let you go unless you bless me. That took faith. He didn't wonder whether God would bless him. He didn't wonder whether God could bless him. He knew God could bless him and would bless him if he would just demand it by faith. You see, in order to receive from God, we have to put a demand on God. I'm not talking about the fact that we can control God. But we know who God is, and we have to have enough faith to put a demand on God to say to him, I believe this is who you are. I believe this is what you said. I believe I can have what you said I can have, and I'm not going to let go of you until I've received it. This takes faith. This takes faith. People that receive from God believe that he is and that he's a rewarder of those that diligently seek him. So the second foundation of Jacob's prayer was faith.
0: 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But first, we have some miraculous news. God has given us Jews.com to reach Jewish people for Jesus. Did you know that 99% of Jewish people don't know Jesus as their Savior? But God, he's moving to change that, we believe. And you know what? You can be a part of it. It's really simple, and it's a respectful way to witness to Jewish people. 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
1: Let me ask you, what do you think about God? Do you think that God is distant? Do you think that God is arbitrary? Do you think that you can't count on God? Are you unsure of what God will do and what God won't do? So you don't really walk with an anticipation of being blessed? You don't really have the type of faith that rises up in you and takes a hold of Jesus' word? Jesus said, if the Son shall set you free, you will be free indeed. Do you have the type of faith that says, Jesus, I believe that in you I'm free. I believe that through you I can walk in freedom. I believe that through you I can walk in victory. You see, the Bible says that we can reign in life in this life through Christ Jesus. If you have faith in God's word that Jesus is who he said he is, if shame has been broken off your life because you know that you're accepted in him through his blood, then you're going to rise up on the inside like Jacob did and say, Lord, I'm taking hold of your word. I believe you meant what you said. I believe you are who you say you are. I believe that I can have what your word says I can have. And Father, I take a hold of you now. I refuse to let go. This is mine, and I declare I'll walk in it in Jesus' name. Father, thank you for it. To God be the glory. Hallelujah. See, this is the type of faith that moves mountains. This is the type of faith that lays hold of what God's word says we can have and lays hold of, beloved, what God wants to release, but he only releases it through desperation and faith. Jesus said once again, blessed are the poor in spirit, for theirs is the kingdom of God. What does it mean to be poor in spirit? It means to recognize that we're empty without receiving his fullness. Jacob, beloved, had faith that he could be blessed. And I also want you to learn with me from this, God's desire is to bless you. You see, sometimes we take our cues from the world around us. We say, you know what? My mom and dad are Christians, and they're only living at this level of victory. Or I'm looking at other people in my congregation, and they're only living at this level of victory. They still worry a lot, they complain a lot, they fear a lot. That's all you've ever known. And some of you are settling for less because you're putting your bar according to the people around you rather than according to what God's Word says. But the Scripture says that we've been blessed with every spiritual blessing in the heavenly places, that God has given us a spirit of love and of power and a sound mind, that Jesus said, I have come to give life and give it more abundantly. You see, when you really believe God's word and that you can have what he says you can have, you're going to begin to labor for those things. You're going to begin to contend for those things, and you're going to enter into those things. Now, the fullness, beloved, of peace, the fullness of power, the fullness of blessing. Remember, Jacob said, I'm not going to let go until you bless me. So what is blessing? Blessing for us is every spiritual blessing in the heavenly places. The fullness of joy, the fullness of every spiritual blessing in the heavenly places, the fullness of freedom, the fullness of power in the Ruach HaKodesh and the Holy Spirit. It doesn't happen, beloved, in a second, but we enter into it more and more and more as we labor, as we press in through prayer. You see, like the children of Israel that drove out the Amorites, the Hittites, the Jezebites, the Canaanites, and little by little took possession of the promised land as they drove out the enemies, that is a picture of your life and my life in the spiritual sense. That through prayer, we rise up, we drive off the darkness, we break the power of fear, we break the power of lack, we break the power of worry, and as we break it off, we press into eternal life, we press into the Spirit, we press into Jesus, we press into the kingdom of God, we enter into more peace, more love, more shalom, more unity, more power, and more expansion in the kingdom of God. And so we're pressing in, we're entering in, and we're coming into a greater and greater fullness. We're experiencing what Jacob prayed, the blessing, the blessing, the blessing. But you've got to be desperate for it. You

0: But if you've got a desire for God, if you're hungry for God, you're qualified. Secondly, we learned today that not only do you have to be desperate for God and hungry for God, but furthermore, beloved ones, you have to believe that God will bless you and that He's gonna bless you. And so I want to encourage you today as we close this broadcast, not to get weary from the process of laboring and praying. Jesus is gonna bring you in to more and more of an experience of abundance in Him. Jesus said, I have come to give life and to give it, get it now, more abundantly. There's more for you and there's more for me. You can be confident that because of your relationship with Jesus, God loves you and His favor is on you, even though you're not perfect. Secondly, you can know this, beloved, that as you reach out to God in faith, believing His word and contending for the fullness of it to come to pass in your life, you can be confident that you're going to enter into the fullness of the life that Jesus purchased for you more and more. Thirdly, I want you to be confident of this. Jacob knew that the God that he was praying to was a blessing God, a God that blessed. The Bible tells us in the book of Ephesians, blessed be the God and Father of the Lord Jesus Christ, get this now, who has blessed us with every spiritual blessing in the heavenly places. Grace and peace to you, Paul begins all his letters, from God the Father and the Lord Jesus Christ. I want you to be confident that your God loves you, that He's fond of you, that in Jesus His favor is on you, that He's a God that blesses. Blessed is the Blessed One. And I want you to be confident, beloved, that His desire, get it now, is to bless you. Shalom and God bless you, beloved ones. In 1978, when the Lord supernaturally revealed Himself to me as Jesus, I was instantly so excited. I started telling everybody about Jesus. I went out and bought a New Testament, started devouring the Word of God. I was going to churches all over the city. And you know what? The only thing that cost me was gas money and the price of buying a Bible. But now that the Lord has raised me up to preach the gospel all over the world through television and on the ground crusades, this cost money. And beloved, I can't do it without you. The Lord has ordained that the gospel is financed through the finances of His people. I want to ask you today, if you believe in me, if you believe in this ministry, if you believe the kingdom is being built through this ministry, just sow a financial seed immediately and become a partner with us, and you'll be blessed, beloved, because you're going to have a reward for the souls that are being changed in this ministry. Thank you, and shalom.
1: 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Thanks, Rabbi. 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Plus, you'll also be able to hear about how your giving is making a huge impact in the earth through testimonies from listeners and updates on our crusades and festivals overseas and so much more. 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It's the same type of instrument that's going to be blown to announce Jesus' second coming. And that's exactly what we want to prepare for by spreading the gospel through this ministry. So thanks so much for joining us, donating, and partnering with us. 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And thank you, thank you. We really appreciate it. Now here's Rabbi with the Aaronic blessing.
0: In the Old Testament book of Numbers, we find a blessing God speaks over His children.

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0: The Lord bless you and keep you. The Lord make his face shine on you and be gracious to you. The Lord lift you up with his countenance, and the Lord give you, beloved one, his peace. God bless you, and shalom.
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17: 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I don't understand it as an experience that is realized or a fact that is obtained or a destination that is secured. 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A willingness to submit to the will of God.
16: 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We're so glad you're here to listen. 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
17: The book of Proverbs will provide God's direction, His insight. It's like a leader's training course. It's a guide to how to prosper, how to have a family that flourishes, to help your relationships improve. The book of Proverbs will help you navigate the theater of the absurd. We live in a very, very confusing time. We do. It's ungodliness and wickedness and immorality has become so prevalent. The spirit of the world is so real amongst us that things that are just absurd are celebrated as normal. Like we have people with great education and medical degrees and a lot of influence, a lot of power going, I don't know how to define a woman. I'm like, well, find a farmer. Let's go someplace in the world with less sophistication. They can give you the answer to that. I mean, we're living in this bizarre, and the book of Proverbs will help you navigate. Now, it won't always make it easy because you may find yourself standing against something that has a great deal of cultural momentum, but I would rather be God smart than be have my life defined by conventional wisdom. I mean, we're watching some things right now that are not just unsettling, they're indicative of our future. Again, if you know the ending at the beginning, there's some behaviors you can watch and you go, oh, that is not going to end well. That is not going to end well. We are devaluing human life. We are in such a rapid way that I don't know how we escape the judgment of God unless there is a remarkable expression of change in the hearts of God's people. It's staggering to me. We watched a couple of weeks ago, a governor in the United States of America sign a bill that said you could end the life of a child at any point up until the moment of delivery. So filled with a room of people cheering while they signed it, and that's the 10th state to make that statement. Since the Dobbs decision in the Supreme Court that said there was no constitutional right to an abortion, the abortion rates have gone up. And the body of Christ, not the secular culture, the body of Christ is more divided over the topic of abortion than at any time in my lifetime. And the root of that debate at this point in time is women shouldn't have any liability around it. Excuse me. So now we have someone on trial who murdered their children and acknowledges it. And we're ambivalent, we're confused as to how we should respond, how we should feel. Folks, it's evil. Amen. The devaluing of human life to the point that now we're not just confused about a child in the womb, now we're confused about children. And this isn't new, we shouldn't be surprised. In the last administration, in the last handful of years, more than 400,000 children were trafficked across our border. 400,000. We can't behave like this and think we will miss the judgment of God. We have to use our voices. We were told that it was compassionate to have an open border. We're a nation of immigrants. I'm all for immigration. I truly am. I think immigration is a wonderful thing. But creating a system where hundreds of thousands of children are trafficked is evil. If a baby 2 or 3 weeks or a month or two in front of delivery is not valuable, then close the NIC units. What is wrong with us? The book of Proverbs. We can be God smart if we care enough to read it a chapter a day. Most of the chapters don't have 30 verses in it. 5 minutes will catch almost any chapter in Proverbs if you read it at an average speed. Let's begin to read and say, God, help me grow wiser in your sight. Help me grow wise in your sight. Proverbs 1, verse 23 says, if you had responded to my rebuke, I would have poured out my heart to you and made my thoughts known to you. What an amazing promise. God said, if you'll respond to me, I'll pour out my heart. I'll make my thoughts known to you. That's amazing. God said he'll help us know what he thinks about this world we live in. Most of us have people we care about their opinions, influencers, somebody you follow or listen to or track. You want to know what they think about this or what they think about that. God said he'll pour out his heart to you. He didn't say to PhDs or professional Christians. He said, if you'll respond to my rebuke, that's interesting to me that the trigger that opens the door for God responding to us is we're willing to say, I probably could be different. But since you rejected me when I called, and no one gave heed when I stretched out my hand, since you weren't interested, you were indifferent. Since you ignored all my advice and you wouldn't accept my rebuke, I in turn will laugh at your disaster. I will mock when calamity overtakes you. I don't want to live in that place. I don't want to visit that. I don't want that to be my circumstance. Look at chapter 2. If you'll accept my words and store up my commands within you, if you'll turn your ear to wisdom and apply your heart to understanding, then you'll understand the fear of the Lord and find the knowledge of God. For the Lord gives wisdom. He didn't say you earn. He'll give you wisdom. And from his mouth come knowledge and understanding. He holds victory in store for the upright. He's a shield to those whose walk is blameless. He guards the course of the just. He protects the way of his faithful ones. Did you hear the language? If we'll respond to God, he'll hold victory for us. He's a shield for us. He guards us. He protects us. And what's on the other side of that? Not just freedom, but we'll understand what is right and just and fair. Every good path. I was having a conversation with a friend this week. We were talking about IT and all the changes in AI. Tracking and flock cameras and all the stuff. And then the comment was, you know, it's really not hard any longer to imagine the world that the Bible describes, where it's easy, we could be shut out of commerce, and that it'll just be simple. You won't have to worry about your accounts being hacked or your credit card being stolen. You just need a mark, a chip or a mark or some way of identifying yourself, and we'll scan it, and then you've got access to all the marks, all the markets. And then someone made the comment that, well, none of the Christians will do that. And we sat there a minute and I said, well, I don't agree. See, in my opinion, if you won't use your voice and your influence for the kingdom of God now, there's no chance you'll stand up later. Because the pressure will increase. By the time we get to that point, the only way to feed your family will be to participate in the system. The only way to provide for your children or your grandchildren or whoever you feel responsible for will be to participate in the system. I mean, right now there's some ostracism. You might get labeled or you might forfeit something, but that pressure will ratchet up exponentially by the time we get to that place. See, standing for truth, being God smart, is not someplace you arrive at just poof. It's because you have a desire in your heart. You've accepted the words of God. You've stored up his commands. You've turned your ear. You've applied your heart. Folks, now is the day, the Bible says, of salvation. Today's the day to choose the Lord. Today's the day to say, God, more than I want to be anything else, I want to be wise in your sight. Today. So, well, I might forfeit. You might. Not just might. You will. Jesus said, I came to bring division even within households.
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17: Pursuit of God. See, I want to suggest that knowing God is not a destination. It's not like a merit badge you get. I passed my life-saving course, and I got the merit badge. Knowing God is more of a lifestyle. It's a mindset. It's a longing for the things of God. Amen. I don't understand it as an experience that is realized or a fact that is obtained or a destination that is secured. To me, it's far more of a daily response, an expression of determination, a submission to God's will. And what that means when you're 12 is different than what it means when you're 22 or 42 or 72. A willingness to submit to the will of God. A longing to be pleasing to him. It's important. It's not irrelevant. It's not secondary. It's not something that the ungodly should be concerned with. It's the heart of our lives. It is the expression of being God smart. Look at Isaiah 55. Seek the Lord while he may be found. Call on him while he's near. Let the wicked forsake his way and the evil man his thoughts. What's it mean to seek the Lord? Well, it begins by forsaking anything that you know that isn't pleasing to the Lord. It's not complicated. If it's a part of your portfolio and you know it isn't pleasing to the Lord, change. Well, we would rather have a Bible study on the meaning of Greek words for worship. And I'm okay with the Bible study. They're kind of fun to me to learn new words and verb tenses and such. But at the end of the day, seeking the Lord is about walking in integrity and uprightness for the truth that you know. Because it really isn't incumbent upon God to give us any further insight or revelation until we respond in obedience to the place that we are. Let him turn to the Lord and he'll have mercy on him and to our God, for he'll freely pardon. What a wonderful promise that if you aren't walking in the fullness of the truth that you know and you turn to the Lord, he will pardon you. What an amazing promise. The mercy of God, the kindness of God, my thoughts, they're not your thoughts. Neither are your ways my ways, declares the Lord. That will help a lot. We could gain some momentum because most of us say, well, you know, let me tell you what I think. I mean, I talk to the Lord. God, I'm not sure. I think you're doing a very good job. Help me because I want to see your hand in the midst of where I am. God, right now I'm frustrated, but I want to celebrate your goodness. So help me, Lord. My thoughts, they're not always your thoughts. And your ways are not always my ways. This is what God's saying to us, is the heavens are higher than the earth, so are my ways higher than your ways, and my thoughts than your heart. If that's true for the covenant people of God, I promise you the people who have no interest in honoring the Lord are going to think you're weird. If you're trying to earn the blessing, the approval of people who have no interest in being God smart, you're choosing the wrong door. You're choosing the wrong door. Look at Philippians 3. This is Paul, the apostle, well into his journey. He's not a beginner, folks. This isn't like the dust of the Damascus road still on his sandals. He said, I want to know Christ and the power of his resurrection and the fellowship of sharing in his sufferings, becoming like him in his death. I'm telling you, that's a lifetime in that little phrase. I want to know Christ and the power of his resurrection. We can all get an amen on that one. Yeah, I want to live in the power of a resurrected Christ. Poof. But then he says, I also want to know him in the fellowship of sharing in his suffering. Becoming like him in his death. I don't think he's telling we have to be martyrs. But at that point, Jesus was so fully yielded to his Father that what was distasteful to him, what seemed unacceptable to him, what caused him to sweat great drops of blood, he said, I'll do even that if it pleases you. See, most of my debates with God are about when he's not pleasing me. But then Paul goes on to say, I don't consider myself yet to have taken hold of it. But one thing I do, forgetting what is behind and straining toward what is ahead, I press on toward the goal to win the prize for which God has called me heavenward in Christ Jesus. I don't consider myself to have accomplished all of this. He's been on multiple mission trips. He's helped plant churches in many, many places. He's the most remarkable advocate for the gospel of his generation. And he said, one thing I do, I'm pushing ahead. Which I don't believe we should capitulate to evil and say, well, you know, it's the last days. I know it's our last days. And I don't intend for my last days to be characterized by an unparalleled expression of ungodliness. Amen. Let's determine to be a voice crying in the wilderness. Repent. The book of Proverbs brings such clarity to the behaviors we should embrace and the ones we should reject. And in case you're not sure, it tells you the outcome if you make a choice towards ungodliness. It tells you the outcomes of sexual immorality. It says your wealth will be given to others and your strength will dissipate. And at the end of your life, you'll be brokenhearted because you rejected God's boundaries around sexuality. The book of Proverbs says it so plainly. Now, we're not always great at taking instruction, but it is so wonderful that to have that somebody cares about us enough to give us that kind of direction. It's a gift. I want to contrast that with something. Deuteronomy 29:29 says the secret things belong to the Lord our God, but the things revealed belong to us and to our children forever, that we may follow all the words of this law. Before you turn the page, there's two categories introduced there with regard to the knowledge of God. There are things that are labeled as secret, which means they're unknowable. The secret things belong to the Lord our God. The second category is the things that are revealed. Revealed by whom? By God. And they belong to us and to our children forever, that we may follow all the words of this law. First of all, I don't believe being godly is out of date. I don't consider it to be quaint or from another generation. I don't believe we've become so sophisticated, so enlightened, so technologically advanced that we've outgrown God. You have to say it out loud because you have to process it, because there's a lot of pressures in us that will say that. Well, marriage is such an old-fashioned idea. As if God is caught off guard by immorality. Do you think the 21st century is the first edition of immoral humanity? You have to really have a very limited knowledge of human history to believe that. Christianity delivered us from paganism and demonism and the horrific things that human beings will do to one another if it's unchecked by the Spirit of God. It lifted us out of the mire and the violence and the degradation that we brought upon one another. And now we want to pretend like stepping back into paganism and darkness and demonism is enlightened. You understand that comes from the pit. And it's only possible because the people of God are rejecting His counsel. The secret things belong to God. The revealed things belong to us and to our children forever, that we may follow all the words of this law. They're revealed to us so that we might lead God-smart lives. So Peter, I'll wrap with this. 2 Peter 3. The day of the Lord will come like a thief. How's the day of the Lord going to come? It's not going to be like you're going to get a text going, the delivery man will be at your house in 10 minutes. The day of the Lord, the day of the Lord's return will come like a thief. He said, nobody knows. So if you meet somebody that says they know, just smile. I just smile, turn around, and I run the other direction. I'm like, no, you really don't know, but you don't know that you know, or you wouldn't have printed that. The day of the Lord will come like a thief, and the heavens will disappear with a roar, and the elements will be destroyed by fire. And the earth and everything in it will be laid bare. Since everything will be destroyed in this way, what kind of people ought you to be? You know what will happen if you start to read the book of Proverbs? You'll become far more aware of these simple, plain directives that are all through Scripture. The book of Proverbs, if you'll start to take that seriously, it will open your heart to the very plain direction of the Word of God. Peter, Peter's not sophisticated. The language with which he writes is some of the most available of the New Testament. Paul's a scholar. He writes difficult sentences. Peter said that about him. He said, you know, Paul writes things that are hard to understand. Peter writes like a fisherman. So he says, listen, the Lord's coming back and everything's going to be laid bare. So what kind of people ought you to be? Well, you ought to live holy and godly lives as you look forward to the day of God and speed its coming. Did you know that our responses to God are a part of the timeline? That we can accelerate or delay what God would do based on our choices? The day will bring about destruction of the heavens by fire and the elements will melt in the heat. We ought to live holy and godly lives. So some big rock suggestions. Don't maintain a fascination with details that are not our primary assignment. I like to learn. I do. I'm a learner. I still am. I like to read. But I don't want to give more interest in the things which are not made clear to me. I want to be very interested in the things that are made clear to me. We know what the Lord reveals to us. Let's embrace it wholeheartedly. There are dates and times that just aren't our business. Well, what's God going to do with the United States? The United States isn't mentioned. What's He going to do with us? What do you think He's going to do? What do you think? I don't know. What do you want? What do you think? Grant. Are we the third horn on the second beast with the fourth head? In the meantime, I'm going to do my best to live holy and godly lives. I want to walk uprightly before the Lord. I want to practice humility in the fear of the Lord, because the book of Proverbs says that will bring honor and wealth and life. And I think those would be good things in my future. So I'm focused on how do I do that? What does it mean to do that? What behaviors could cause that to be increasingly true of me, more true of me next month than it is this month? Again, I like to learn and I will pay attention. But let's decide to be God smart, folks. And let's have the courage to live it out. today and just see what the Lord will do. Amen.
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20: You know, Ronald Reagan believed self-government required something that government could never replace, responsibility in the hands of the people. In his 1981 inaugural address, Reagan warned against the idea that America had become too complicated to be governed by its citizens. Reagan asked, "If no one among us is capable of governing himself, then who among us has the capacity to govern someone else?" For Reagan, limited government was not about having no government. It was about remembering where responsibility begins, with individuals, families, communities, and the people themselves. Because when government assumes every responsibility, citizens gradually surrender their own. Self-government asks more of us than dependence ever will. And freedom requires a people willing to govern themselves before asking government to do it for them.
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0: Let's pray. Father, we remember now that we're reading a book that was written by a man who said, when the question he overheard in heaven, who will go for us? And he said, send me. And Lord, because he said those two words, send me, we've got a book in front of us, Lord, that's transforming our lives. And so, Lord, we pray that you'd help us, Lord, to go in Jesus' name. Amen. Turn it, if you will, please, now to this greatest chapter, I think, in the Bible, Isaiah 53, as we continue in Isaiah chapter 53. And please follow along here as, again, read these 12 verses that make up this chapter. Isaiah 53, 1. Who hath believed our report? And to whom is the arm of the Lord revealed? For he shall grow up before him as a tender plant, a root out of a dry ground. He hath no form nor comeliness. When we shall see him, there's no beauty that we should desire him. He's despised. He's rejected a man of sorrows, acquainted with grief. We hid, as it were, our faces from him. He was despised, and we esteemed him not. Surely he hath borne our griefs and carried our sorrows. Yet we did esteem him stricken, smitten of God, and afflicted. But he was wounded for our transgressions. He was bruised for our iniquities. The chastisement of our peace was upon him, and with his stripes we are healed. All we like sheep have gone astray. We've turned everyone to his own way, and the Lord hath laid on him the iniquity of us all. He was oppressed, he was afflicted, yet he opened not his mouth. He's brought as a lamb to the slaughter, as a sheep before her shearers is dumb. So he openeth not his mouth. He was taken from prison and from judgment. And who shall declare his generation? For he was cut off out of the land of the living. For the transgression of my people was he stricken. He made his grave with the wicked and with the rich in his death, because he had done no violence, neither was any deceit in his mouth. Yet it pleased the Lord to bruise him. He hath put him to grief. When thou shalt make his soul an offering for sin, he shall see his seed. He shall prolong his days, and the pleasure of the Lord shall prosper in his hand. He shall see of the travail of his soul and shall be satisfied. By his knowledge shall my righteous servant justify many, for he shall bear their iniquities. Therefore will I divide with him a portion with the great. He shall divide the spoil with the strong, because he hath poured out his soul unto death. He was numbered with the transgressors. He bare the sin of many and made intercession for the transgressors. So far in this most wonderful chapter in the Bible, we've seen how the prophet Isaiah has realized that he has come to this mountaintop of his book. So in verse 1, he's standing on the top of the mountain. He's looking out over the vast number of his own people, the Jewish people, and the question that's burning inside of him is verse 1. Who among us Jews believes what we have heard? And then Isaiah moves to tell us that what has not been believed, first in verses 2 and 3, that the Messiah would be not elegant, appearing with no magnificence, not a person we should focus a spotlight on, that the Messiah would look so not important, like someone we shouldn't take seriously, that we should hide our faces from him. Then in verse 4, there was this great transition, a transition in understanding, a transition in discovery, a transition in an attitude, where it was seen that, wait, the Messiah is suffering because of our crimes against God. And then in verses 5 and 6, there was a drilling down on how it was our sins, our evil, perverse thoughts that the Messiah was painfully suffering for. And then in verse 7, it was seen how the Messiah was suffering because God laid all of our sin on him. And then we saw in verses 7 through 9, how the Messiah was sinless, but submitting in a quietness to having our sins laid on him without any resistance. He had no resistance. So far, we've stood now with the Jewish people of the future who will stand in a state expressed in the Hebrew word aken in verse 4, which is translated surely. And that word aken expresses the shock of utter amazement to discover that all of the sufferings of Jesus was because of our sins, because of our crimes against God. And that shocking revelation in verse 4 left us with one question. And that question was, who was responsible for making Jesus be tortured with the penalty, with the consequences of our sins? And then came an even more shocking answer to that question of who was responsible for Jesus being tortured. And that's verse 6. Verse 6, the Lord hath laid on him the iniquity of us all. It was God who set all of our sins on Jesus. Huge load that was laid on him. And that raises the next question of how did God feel when he put all of our sins on his beloved son, Jesus, to be tortured with the judgment that should have been us? Now in verse 10, we have the answer to that question, how did God feel? And how God felt is verse 10, it pleased the Lord to bruise him. And when we read that word, pleased, we're even more shocked because that word in the Hebrew is the word chafetz. Chafetz is a key word because it's so important for us to fully understand, to get a full understanding of this word chafetz and how it's been translated pleased. We can see how it's used in other places in Genesis 34:19. It's used in Genesis 34:19. It's a history of a young man that is in love, delighted with a girl. And the Genesis 34:19 says, and the young man deferred not to do the thing because he had delight. He had chafetz in Jacob's daughter. Chafetz describes the delight of love that a man has for a girl that he's in love with. Psalm 18:19, the word is used. It says, he brought me forth also into a large place. He delighted in me because he delighted, chafetz, in me. He delivered me because he chafetz, delighted in me. Chafetz describes why a person gives a gift to another because of delight of love as God has for us. The word is used in Micah 7:18. Who is a God like unto thee that pardoneth iniquity, that passeth by the transgression of the remnant of his heritage? He retaineth not his anger forever because he delighteth, chafetz, in mercy. Chafetz describes God's love of mercy to forgive sin. And it's this chafetz delight and love is what we are told that God had in bruising Jesus. That's astounding. That's astounding for us to read. We're going to, after this service, have the elements there where we're going to be brought closer to the bruising of Jesus, to that bread that he said was his body was broken for us, to that juice that he said was his blood that was shed for us. That's all being broken. It's astounding to read in verse 10 that God had a delight and a love in bruising Jesus. Bruise, we are told in verse 10, and the Hebrew word there is one we've already seen, bruises, daka. And we've seen that word daka before. It was in verse 5, where it says he was bruised, daka, for our iniquities. Again, we look at other places in the scripture to get what does that word really mean. It's used in Psalm 94:5. They break in pieces, daka, thy people. Daka means to be destroyed by being broken in pieces as the bread that he said, this is my body, which is broken for you. He took that matzah in 1 Corinthians 11:24, and when he had given thanks, he broke it and said, take, eat. This is my body, which is broken for you, daka for you. This do in remembrance of me. Psalm 143:3, the enemy hath persecuted my soul. He hath smitten, daka, my life down to the ground. He hath made me to dwell in darkness as those that have been long dead. Job 5:4. His children are far from safety. They are crushed in the gate. Daka, crushed in the gate. Here we can see that Daka means to be destroyed by being crushed into the ground by a stampede that's trying to get through a gate. So when we see that God further in verse 10 says, he hath put him to grief, and the word for grief is challah. And we see the meaning of challah when Samson told Delilah the secret in Judges 16:11, he said unto her, if they bind me fast with new ropes that never were occupied, then I shall be weak, challah, and be as another man. Actually, it wasn't the secret. He was telling her a lie, but that doesn't matter. The point is that the word challah here means to be made weak. From this, we see that God made Jesus weak. The Hebrew word challah is also used in 1 Kings 22:34. A certain man drew a bow at a venture and smote the king of Israel between the joints of the harness. Wherefore he said unto the driver of his chariot, turn thy hand and carry me out of the host, for I am wounded. Challah. See, that challah means to be mortally wounded, like being shot with an arrow. So these three Hebrew words, chefetz, daka, challah, we understand what verse 10 is saying. God was delighted with the love to break into pieces, to crush down to the ground Jesus. And that leaves us with a huge why. Why did God have a delight and love to do that to Jesus? Was it because Jesus was bad? Was it because Jesus had it coming? The answer to those questions we already seen is in the first word of verse 10, in which it says, yet. The word yet in verse 10 links verse 10 to the verse before. So it reads like this, Isaiah 53:9. He had done no violence, neither was there any deceit in his mouth, yet it pleased the Lord to bruise him. Verses 9 and 10 are telling us that Jesus did nothing wrong, and yet God delighted with love to bruise Jesus. Verses 9 and 10 are telling us that Jesus didn't have it coming because Jesus was sinless, and yet God delighted with love to bruise Jesus. This chapter opens with a very understandable question. Who believes this? Who believes what will be said in this chapter? And there are three great truths that are proclaimed in this chapter, and each one of those truths comes as three transitions, three discoveries, three changes of thought. So far, we've seen the first two great transitions in this chapter. The first transition was to see that Jesus was crushed for our sins. Verse 4, surely he hath borne our griefs. Verse 5, but he was wounded for our transgressions. The second transition was to see that God was responsible for Jesus suffering for our sins. Verse 6, the Lord hath laid on him the iniquity of us all. And as a further part of this second transition, we have seen that even though Jesus was innocent, God was delighted to crush Jesus in verse 10, yet it pleased the Lord to bruise him. And now with this question of why did God delight to crush Jesus, we're introduced to the third, the final transition in this 53rd chapter of Isaiah. This third transition will show us the final glory of Jesus. This third transition will show us the final triumph of Jesus. This third transition will show us the final exaltation of Jesus to the place of the highest honor. And the third transition is to reveal to us the reason why God was delighted to crush Jesus. The third transition moves to show the great goal that God had in his sight that he wanted to achieve when he crushed Jesus. It's the great purpose, the purpose that God gained when he broke Jesus in pieces. It's the great end that God finally secured when he pushed Jesus down to the ground. Crushing Jesus was what was necessary in order for God to achieve his goal, gain his purpose, secure his end. What delighted God was to do just that. Get the goal, reach the goal, get the purpose fulfilled, get to the end. All for which it was necessary to crush Jesus. So what was that exact goal? What was that great goal that God achieved? What was that great purpose that he was after? What was that great end that he wanted to secure? It was the next statement, which in the English reads, verse 10, when thou shalt make his soul an offering for sin. In the Hebrew, im tasim asham nefsho. Literally, if, that's the word im, or when, you put tasim, guilt, your guilt, asham, on his soul, nefsho. Whether you look at this verse in English or in Hebrew, both are expressing what God achieved by crushing Jesus. From the English, the end that God reached by breaking Jesus on the cross was for man to be able to make the soul of Jesus his personal sin offering. Looking at this statement from the Hebrew, the goal that God reached by crushing Jesus on the cross was for man to be able to place his guilt on Jesus. That was the great end that God was going for. That was the great purpose that drove God to send Jesus to earth and then to crush him. That was the whole purpose for Jesus dying that horrible death on the cross. The heart of God wants for every person to be saved from his sins. As God is described in 1 Timothy 2:4, God will have all men to be saved and to come to the knowledge of the truth. God looks at all men and he says, I don't want one to be cast into hell. I'm not willing. 2 Peter 3:9, God is not willing that any should perish, but that all should come to repentance. So when verse 10 says, when thou shalt make his soul an offering for sin, that is the Hosea 2:15 door of hope for man. There's a city in Israel, a suburb sort of Tel Aviv, that's called Petah Tikva. That means door of hope after Hosea 2:15. Jesus is this door of hope. What God did to Jesus by crushing him created the door of hope. Every person can be, should be saved from their sins, and that there's no reason on God's side why any person has to be cast into hell. The only reason why any person is cast into hell is because it's on man's side, stubbornness in resisting God. But in order for man to be saved from his sins and not be cast into hell, God's justice has to be satisfied. And when God crushed Jesus on the cross, God's justice was satisfied. The cross was a place where a meeting took place that never could have happened if there was no cross. The cross is where there was a kiss that happened that never would have happened had there been no cross. And that's described for us in Psalm 85:10.

us for our sins. At the cross is where Psalm 85:10 took place. Psalm 85:10, mercy and truth are met together. Mercy and truth were enemies. Truth wanted us to be judged. Mercy wanted us to be spared. But at the cross, where Jesus satisfied truth and was judged for our sins, at the cross, that enabled mercy to come in and meet truth and say, how do you do? I'm so glad to meet you. Righteousness looked at our lives and said, that's not right. What he's done in his life, what she's done in his life is not right. Righteousness says the right thing to happen is for there to be a war between us and God. But peace said, no, the war should stop. The war should stop. So where in the world could righteousness that wants a war between us and God and peace that wants a ceasefire between us and God, where could righteousness and peace kiss each other? At the cross, where God was at war with Jesus and crushed him because of our sins. At the cross is where Psalm 85:10, that kiss took place. Psalm 85:10, righteousness and peace have kissed each other. That was the purpose of God. That was the goal of God. That's what God wanted as an end to our catastrophe. God wanted for us that truth and mercy should meet together in harmony and be friends. God wanted for us that righteousness and peace should come together and kiss each other. And that happened at the cross when God broke Jesus for our sins. No one can be saved by ignoring the law that he broke. And by judging Christ in our place, God has created the opportunity for everyone and anyone to be saved. And that door of hope, that door of salvation was opened because Christ did not ignore the law that you and I broke and that everyone broke. So verse 10 is an offer to man to have all of his guilt, not just his feelings of guilt, but the reason for his guilt put on Christ. And in verse 10, what we are invited to place on the soul of Christ is in the Hebrew word asham, translated sin in verse 10. And the full scope of asham is seen and brought out to us when we look at Proverbs 14:9. Fools make a mock at sin, asham. Asham is the sin that a fool mocks at when he looks at it, he said he's sinned. Verse 10 invites us to place on the soul of Christ the sins that we have done and that others mock at, and they say, what sins? You just did what's natural for people to do. Numbers 5:8 says, but if the man have no kinsman to recompense the trespass, the asham, let the trespass be recompensed unto the Lord. Asham is the violation of God's law, translated in the English into the word trespass. When God gave the law at Mount Sinai, God said to man, no trespassing onto the ground that God calls sinful. Genesis 26:10, Abimelech said to Abraham, what is this that thou hast done unto us? One of the people might lightly have lain sexual with thy wife, and thou shouldest brought guiltiness, asham, upon us. Asham doesn't just mean a guilty feeling, what we have. It means the fact that we are guilty. In verse 10, we are invited to place on the soul of Christ everything that makes us guilty before God. So when we see the meaning of our asham as all of our sin, as every time we've trespassed onto what God called sinful ground and all that makes us guilty before God, and then seeing in verse 10 that it's our asham, all of it, that we're invited to place on the soul of Christ, that makes us say one word, what amazing grace. For us to be invited to take all of our asham on our souls and place it on the soul of Christ, remove all of the asham from our souls, that's amazing grace that saved a wretch like me. Now, it's very important in verse 10 to see the impact of these words, when thou shalt make. The words when thou shalt make are words that are speaking very personally to you, to me, to everyone. The words when thou shalt make represent a tremendous shift in this chapter. Big shift, because this is the first time in this chapter this word you is used. When thou shalt make. And that's very significant. In this narrative, it's really important to understand who's speaking. What are they saying?
Who's the speaker in Isaiah 53? Well, the chapter opens with one question in verse 10. Who hath believed our report? And from that question, we immediately understand it's a prophet Isaiah who's

0: speaking. The prophet Isaiah continues to speak in this chapter as he describes Jesus. And then the prophet Isaiah places himself right in the middle of his people, the Jewish people, in verse 2, as he says, when we shall see him. And then the prophet Isaiah continues to speak from the middle of the Jewish people, as he says in verses 4 and 5. Verses 4 and 5, there's that great shocking discovery that this is our sins that he's suffering for. He continues to speak in verse 6 with a confession right in the middle of the Jewish people. Isaiah saying, all we like sheep have gone astray. We have turned everyone to his own way. And then he continues to speak in verses 7 through 9 to describe the sufferings of Jesus. And again, verse 10, he speaks describing again why Jesus died. But we haven't come to it yet. But in the middle of verse 11, the speaker...
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15: 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Welcome to Season Watch with Wendy Scott, where we observe the things coming on the earth through biblical binoculars, because the Bible is both timely and timeless. With her master's degree in rhetoric and writing skills, Wendy is a part-time college professor, but a full-time truth professor. She believes the Word of God is His perfect revelation, including a young earth six-day creation, as well as the global flood inundation, and that Israel is God's chosen nation. Faith alone in Jesus is salvation, the true church rapture. Comes pre-tribulation, followed by Christ's millennial domination and His eternal kingdom with earth's regeneration. Jesus is coming without hesitation. And now, here's Wendy with today's topic.
16: Hello, friends. Thank you for joining me again with Season Watch. I'm Wendy Scott, and I pray you're walking with Jesus this morning. And so let's begin with prayer. Well, Jesus, we do lift up our concerns to You. We thank You, God, that You walk with us, that You promise that You will turn all things to good for those who trust in You. Help us, Lord, to hear Your voice and to follow You, to forsake all things, Lord, and to do Your will, God, in this dark and dying world. And so we pray all these things in Jesus' name. Amen. Well, yesterday we did a lot of updates on the show saying that the time is short. And so please listen to that if you didn't catch it on my Rumble channel or wherever you get your podcasts, or come to the K-Praise, my Season Watch page on K-Praise, and you can hear all those updates. And it's really to introduce us that the time is short, and it's really our duty to share the gospel. We're going to start talking about that today and next time. But next week, we're also going to have a special guest on the show in the K-Praise studio to do a video interview with me. His name's David Tall. He's a Messianic Jew who lives both in Israel and in California, and he's a tank commander for the IDF, and it's going to be a great and insightful conversation. He's a great guy, and so that will air next Saturday and Sunday. Also, the video of our interview will appear on my Rumble channel, Wendy's Words for Him Radio, and you can get that. You can get that link in my show notes, or just go to the K-Praise Season Watch page, and the links are there. So friends, fasten your truth belts as today we discuss gospel call. Jesus said, follow me and I will make you into fishers of men. And so friends, as I said yesterday, time is short, and the only thing worth doing with our time, the only thing that will last, is to draw people to Jesus. Every one of us is an ambassador for Jesus. We represent Jesus to the world like a visiting dignitary, and we represent the kingdom of God. And somehow in our time here, we must clearly point to Him. As Jesus said, you are the light, you are the salt of the earth, but if the salt loses its flavor, how shall it be seasoned? It is good for nothing but to be thrown out and to be trampled underfoot. And you're the light of the world. A city that is set on a hill cannot be hidden, nor do they light a lamp and put it under a basket. Don't hide your light. You have a great light in you, but put it on a lampstand so it gives light to all. And let your light so shine before men that they may see your good works and glorify your Father in heaven. And that's what we're called to do, not to be that salt that loses its flavor. So many Christians just do their own thing. And Jesus invited his disciples to leave the comfort of their lives. That's what we're called to do for the most noble cause in the kingdom of heaven. Jesus said to them in Mark 1:17, "Follow me and I will make you fishers of men." Verse 18, immediately they left and followed him. And that's what he calls us to do. It's our reasonable service. And so he calls us to follow him and to fish people out of this dying world and to save them for the kingdom of God. People will quote Francis of Assisi, who reportedly would say, "Preach the gospel at all times, and if necessary, use words." And I'm not super fond of that, because even though he was an active evangelist, people kind of use that quote to say that we don't necessarily need to use words, that people by our good works will infer the gospel. And that is not true. You must use words. They will never get the gospel from just watching us be good people. My stepmother is the nicest person I know, and she has rejected the gospel of Christ. Some very nice people, but especially by the world's standard, do not represent Jesus at all. And being nice will not lead people to salvation in Jesus. It may make them curious. It may make them ask you. But whether they ask you or not, you be ready, right? Many Christians believe it's someone else's job to share the gospel. I'd be curious how we think that the gospel actually transmitted to us 2,000 years later. If only the clergy shared it, many people never step foot in a church. And it has always been person to person and always with words, especially the word of God. And I meet a lot of people who identify as Christians, and when I ask if they're going to heaven, they humbly say, "I hope so, I think so." And then I ask, "How are you going to get in?" Most people look baffled. They don't know what the answer is. They say that they try to live a good life and to be good to others. Friends, this is not the gospel. This is not how you get saved. If the first words out of your mouth are not, "Jesus paid for my sins," then you are not helping people know how to get saved, and maybe you're not sure yourself. And Christians want the benefits of salvation without taking on the assignments from our Savior, and that's not the deal according to Mark 8:34, when Jesus had called the people to him with his disciples, he said to them, "Whoever desires to come after me, let him deny himself and take up his cross and follow me." That's what he's asking. For whoever desires to save his life, I'm going to save my life, I'm not going to do hard things, they will lose it. But whoever loses his life, have it, Lord, it's yours. Whoever loses his life for my sake and for the gospel's will save it. You see, it's conditional. For what will it profit a man if he gains the whole world and loses his own soul? Or what will a man give in exchange for his soul? Well, it's been given for you, and so it's time to do our part. Mark 8:38, for whoever is ashamed of me and my words and this adulterous and sinful generation, of him the Son of Man will also be ashamed when he comes in the glory of his Father with the holy angels. And Jesus said in John 14:15, if you love me, keep my commandments, and I will pray the Father, and he will give you another helper, that he may abide with you forever, the Spirit of truth, whom the world cannot receive, because it neither sees him nor knows him, but you know him, for he dwells with you and will be in you. He who has my commandments and keeps them, it is he who loves me, and he who loves me will be loved by my Father, and I will love him and manifest myself to him. So this is the relationship that Jesus has for us. He has for us that we lay down our lives and follow him, trust him with all the outcomes, surrender all the outcome of the things that we need, right? Make the kingdom of God first, and everything you need will be given to you. Trust him with our lives. Follow him. He will take care of our business And if we love him, we will keep his commandments. And so while each of us have unique talents, those talents are meant to shine the light of Jesus before all people. Every good gift is from God, and we should be grateful for he's already hired us, and he gives us great wages. And so we must do the work of God. And we see in 2 Timothy 2:15, be diligent to present yourself approved to God, a worker who does not need to be ashamed, rightly dividing the word of truth. So many Christians don't know the word of God anymore. And we just take little eyedroppers of it on Sunday. Maybe the pastor quotes two or three passages. Well, we have no context. We have no library inside of us. We need that. We need to know the word of truth, or how are we going to share the gospel? 2 Timothy 2:25, in humility, correcting those who are in opposition, if God perhaps will grant them repentance so that they may know the truth. That's our job, is to help people to see the truth so that they can come to the truth, and that they may come to their senses and escape the snare of the devil, having taken captive by him to do his will. They're captive and they need to hear the truth. 1 Peter 3:15, sanctify the Lord in your hearts and always be ready to give a defense or an answer to everyone who asks you for a reason for the hope that is in you with meekness and in fear. 2 Timothy 4:1, I charge you therefore before God and the Lord Jesus Christ, who will judge the living and the dead at his appearing and at his kingdom, preach the word, be ready in season and out of season, convince, rebuke, exhort with all long suffering and teaching. That's us, his disciples, those who benefit from his free gift. Verse 3, 2 Timothy 4:3, for the time will come when they will not endure sound doctrine, but according to their own desires, because they have itching ears, they will heap up for themselves teachers, and they will turn their ears away from truth and be turned aside to fables. Be careful that you are not following one of these really interesting people who are telling us lies about the Bible because we don't know it. They're taking us away with their interesting teaching because we have itching ears for something new, or maybe something that we like better than the gospel. Romans 12:1, I beseech you therefore, brethren, by the mercies of God, that you present your bodies a living sacrifice, holy, acceptable to God, which is your reasonable service. You've already been paid. You've already been bought. And do not be conformed to this world. That's our trouble. We're being conformed and distracted by this world. We're getting distracted by the things that we want to do, taking care of business, responsibilities. We don't trust God to help us with them. But be transformed by the renewing of your mind. Where do you get that? You get that from the Bible. That you may prove what is a good and acceptable and perfect will of God, especially in our lives. And so God desires that we be ambassadors for the kingdom of heaven and represent him to those who do not know him and who need to hear the gospel. The rest is up to him. As Jesus said in John 10:27, my sheep hear my voice and I know them and they follow me, right? So we have to be faithful to help people to hear his voice. I see people perk up all the time when I just quote something from the Bible, tell them some truth from Jesus. And they're like, oh, I hadn't heard that before. You think that they love to be on this road to destruction? So many people just haven't heard. And the people who will turn to Jesus will turn when you give them the word of truth. God pours out the Holy Spirit and God draws people to Jesus and convinces them. But as Paul said in Romans 10:14, how shall they call upon him whom they have not believed? And how shall they believe in him on whom they have not heard? They only hear lies about Jesus, so they don't even consider him. And how shall they hear without one to preach, right? And that's us. Verse 15, and how shall they preach unless they're sent, as it is written? How beautiful are the feet of those who preach the gospel of peace. That's reconciliation with the Lord. Who bring good tidings, glad tidings of good things. And remember John 3:16, everybody used to have this memorized. Younger Christians don't know this anymore. That's not good news. John 3:16, for God so loved the world that he gave his only begotten son, that whosoever believes in him should not perish, but have everlasting life by faith alone. For God did not send his son into the world to condemn the world, but that the world through him might be saved. Well, he's actively trying to reach every generation. And who does he use? He uses us so that those whom he paid for would be saved by hearing. And the cost of that salvation is very precious. God gave his best for us. I talk to Christians all the time who think they're going to heaven because they live a good life. And what is that? It's good in their own eyes. And when I point out that Jesus paid for their sins, and that's how they go to heaven, they often say, oh, yes, of course. And then they agree with me. Yes, of course. Yes, he did. But there's something in their mind that feels like, yes, Jesus saved me, but I'm doing my part. But that's not true. Nothing you can do will get you into heaven. All glory and honor go to Jesus. So we see in Ephesians 2:1, and you he made alive who were dead in trespass and sins, in which you once walked according to the course of this world, according to the prince of the power of the air. That's where our influence comes from and controls this culture. The spirit who now works in the sons of disobedience, but God who is rich in mercy because of great love with which he loved us, when we were yet dead in trespasses, made us alive together with Christ. By grace you've been saved. For by grace you've been saved, verse 8. For by grace you've been saved through faith, and not of yourselves. It is a gift of God, not of works, lest anyone should boast. For we are his workmanship, created in Christ Jesus for good works, which God has prepared beforehand that we should walk in. And so we weren't saved by works, but we were saved for works. We become part of the team. And so we see that time is short, and we must understand that in 1 Corinthians 6:20, you were bought with a price. Therefore, glorify God in your body and in your spirit, which belong to God. And so Jesus bought the whole world by paying the costly price for every last sin, not only in the flesh, but he also suffered in the spirit. And think about it. When people go to hell, just as Jesus described in Luke 16, we see the account of the rich man and the poor man Lazarus. Both died. The rich man went to endure torments in the flame. He didn't even have a physical body anymore. And yet he reports his being, his soul, his being experiencing torment for his sin and rejection of God. And so Jesus paid that same debt, that same cost for the debt of every sin that was ever committed. On that cross, he experienced not only the physical torment, but the spiritual punishment all at once for the whole world. And that is why the Bible says that Jesus will judge everyone. It's not God who judges, but Jesus, as we see in John 5:22, for the Father judges no one, but has committed all judgment to the Son and has given him authority to execute judgment also, because he is the Son of Man, meaning he humbled himself as a man, lived as a man, and died for a human race. That's why he has authority. Do not marvel at this, verse 28, for the hour is coming in which all who are in the graves will hear his voice and come forth, those who have done good to the resurrection of life and those who have done evil to the resurrection of condemnation. And so Jesus actually paid the debt for the whole world himself just to buy the souls of those who believe in him and accept his gift. That is the parable of the man who found a treasure in the field. Remember that? That man who, which is Jesus, he found a treasure in the field, and so for joy he bought the entire field in order to rightfully own the treasure that was in it. And that's us, that's the church, and he bought the whole world. He paid the debt of the whole world. It's just like a debt collector today. If we have some debt that we owe, often a debt collector will come and buy that from the original debtor. And now we will owe the debt collector, not the original debtor. And so Jesus bought all of our debts and offers to freely forgive us of all of it if we simply accept his gift and entrust our lives to him. But for those whose debt he has already paid and they reject this free gift, they will then owe him the debt that he paid for them. That's why he can judge them. And so as Christians, we treat his payment as trivial when we have no concerns for those who do not know him. We are wasting his payment by not helping him to get the most for the cost that he paid. And if you want to be a faithful servant helping your good shepherd, you'll want to gather the lost sheep to him. And there's many ways to do it. First step is to humble ourselves before the Lord and give him permission to use us. And we pray for the Holy Spirit to give us wisdom and boldness to do that. And ask God yourself and tell him that you're willing to be used by him and to lay yourself down. We ask for guidance and inspiration to lead us on how he will use us. We all have different talents, but somehow those talents need to draw people to Jesus and to the simple gospel. Then we open our hearts every day to be used by him in whatever situation the Spirit leads us and prompts us to do and to speak. And we'll encounter opportunities throughout the day that God has prepared for us. He doesn't make us stop and talk to every person. Nobody could do that. But because we're willing, he ordains special opportunities, and we must take advantage of them. We must speak and trust God. We have to trust God that he will equip us in whatever capacity that he will guide us to do. We don't have to do it ourselves. Let him do it and trust him to do it. Ask for God to give you good ideas on how to connect with people and to have the opportunity to share the gospel. If you're eager to help him in his cause, think about how much love and what a tremendous relationship you and he will have. And then we want to prepare those things and have them ready. I like tracks. I like $1 million. I keep them on me. I give them to people when I cash out. Have something ready. Even if you don't speak to them, tell them God loves you and hand them a track that gives them the gospel. And I, like I said, the $1 million tracks people love. They think they're fun. And so do that. Have them ready. Be prepared for those opportunities. You'll be so blessed. And every one of us has particular talents and personalities, interests and insights concerning the Lord. And how we minister to others and reach others will be different. But whether you evangelize and street witness like I do, or build relationships with people by shining God's light, we all need to be able to give the gospel accurately. And it doesn't take much time. And it doesn't take much to broach the topic of the gospel. God will give you openings if you pray for them and your heart is willing to take the risk. And you let him do it. Even if you're nervous, he will honor it. Some things that I say to people to jumpstart the conversation are, you know, just, hey, I wanted you to know that God loves you and he has a good plan for your life. I often will hand that tract of the $1 million to people when I'm cashing out, and I'll just hand that to them and I'll say, you should know that God loves you and he has a good plan for your life. I smile, and it's actually a very powerful thing to say. A lot of people have never heard someone express God's personal love for them and his personal plan for them, and to even bother to show that they matter enough to tell them, especially if you don't know them well. Often you can tell if they want to hear more. And if that's the case, then you might say, hey, can I ask you, do you have a faith or do you believe in God? And a lot of people think there is a God, but don't know much about him. Or they might have grown up in a family that sort of believed in God, but still don't know very much about him. A lot of Catholics will answer yes, but they, as most people, do not know how to be saved. And so this is what you want to tell them. I ask next, okay, if you got run over by a T-Rex today and died, would you go to heaven? And so I put it light like that so people aren't looking out for buses or things like that. I want them to think about the question, would you go to heaven today if you died? And you'll find the answer very helpful, and they will answer you. You'll get the range of answers from, I don't know, I hope so, I think so. You might hear yes, and you'll sometimes or often hear no. And whatever the answer is, be prepared to verify that they have the real gospel. If they say yes or I think so, say, okay, good. Do you know how you're going to get in? And at this point, people usually describe something about being a good person, even Christians and Catholics. And so you'll need to explain to them, actually, there are two ways to go to heaven. The first way is that you have to be perfect. How are you doing on that? And they usually laugh. And they go, no, I'm not perfect. Actually, no one's perfect. And I'll say to them, that's right. You agree with the Bible. The Bible says all have sinned. There's no one righteous. And so we know that this is true because the Bible also says that the wages of sin is death. And doesn't everybody die? Yes, of course they do. So everyone has sin. And so they agree. And so I say, okay, the first way out, the first way into heaven is out because sin keeps us out of heaven. And heaven is perfect. There's no sin in heaven. And if we go to heaven, we'll pollute it. Can you imagine if we go to heaven and you could say rude things to people like, shut your mouth or do what I tell you? And that doesn't sound like heaven at all. And that's not even the terrible stuff. That's just our nature. And so God had a problem. He loves us so much that he wants us to spend eternity with him in his kingdom. And so he left heaven, he put on a man, and he lived a perfect sinless life and died in our place and paid for all of our sins so we can be with him. Do you remember his name? I usually ask, and people know it. They almost always say Jesus. And so I tell them, yes, God became a man so he could pay for our sins, that whosoever believes in him would not perish, but have everlasting life. By faith alone, you can accept Jesus's payments for your sin and go to heaven. Then I ask him, does that make sense to you? And a lot of people say yes. And so I say, there's nothing you can do to go to heaven. There's nothing you can do to please him or to pay for your sins except asking Jesus to pay for your sins. And then sometimes I'll ask him, if you'd like, we can pray together. I can lead you in a prayer. It's just a basic prayer where you can know for sure you're going to heaven. And then you help them to pray. Jesus, I believe in you. I know you died for my sins. Yes, I accept your payment for my sins. Help me to know you. Help me to follow you. I want to give my life to you. And so help someone to follow that Romans road and to know the gospel by faith alone. It's very easy to share and people want to hear it. And so until next time, God bless you all.
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24: Welcome. I'm so glad you're joining us this weekend, and I'm just thrilled about today's interview. And you know, the Bible says that we should be light in the world, shine our light before men. And when we shine our light, we might not even know what it's doing. However, God is moving. And this week coming up, October 1st, we are having Bring Your Bible to School Week or Day. It's October 1st. So, and about a few years ago, I heard about this and I reached out to my grandkids and I said, bring your Bible to school. And my daughter-in-law sent me the cutest picture. I had two grandkids in the beginning of their high school year, junior high, and elementary, and they all brought their Bible to school. And this year, one of my granddaughters is a part of a Bible club at their high school, and it's a public high school. So talk about brave and relying on Jesus and putting on the armor of God. Well, I'm so thrilled about today's interview. I have Emerson Collins from Focus on the Family. Thank you so much for joining me.
25: Stacy, thank you so much for having me.
24: Yeah. So please share, how did this happen? Bring your Bible to school. Tell me more about that.
25: Yeah. So in 2014, Focus on the Family was looking at our culture, and we saw that the Bible largely was being removed from public schools and is being taken out of public schools. Man, this is the most printed book in the world. It's the most important book in the world. And we decided we need to bring this book back into our schools. And we looked at our laws were protected under our First Amendment to bring the Bible to school. And so we started Bring Your Bible to School Day in 2014. 8,000 students brought their Bibles faithfully to school. And now, just last year, actually in 2025, we had 1.3 million students bring their Bibles to school. Yes, under their First Amendment rights, celebrating their First Amendment freedoms, but also celebrating the freedom that they have in Jesus Christ to share the good news and the life that can be had in Him.
24: Wow, that is so amazing. Now, were you guys in meetings? We're seeing the culture. This is for public Christian schools. People are listening like, I want to get on board in doing this. And I want them to as well. So share more about this story.
25: Yeah, it's for everyone, honestly. And from all walks of life, you can bring your Bible everywhere you go on October 1st this year. Of course, our focus is on schools. And we know that students so desperately need the word right now. Stacey, if it's okay, I'd love to share a story. Just last year, a young girl brought her Bible to school for Bring Your Bible to School Day. And she had written in the margins of her Bible how the Lord had saved her from suicidal ideation. And so she opened her Bible. And in the margins were her notes there, her just cries to the Lord. And she was just reading it openly during a free reading period. And a friend happened to walk by her desk and see those notes and told her that she was wrestling with some of those thoughts. Well, that opened the door for this young girl actually to step in to her friend's life in a way that she wouldn't have previously and speak life into her friend. And just a couple months later, her friend got baptized and is now experiencing the life in Jesus, the healing that comes from knowing him, and is experiencing the help that she needs too from the suicidal ideations. Praise the Lord. Guys, just a simple act of faith of bringing your Bible, carrying it with you everywhere you go on the day can open doors that you never thought would be opened. God wants to use you in a mighty way for him and your communities. So guys, let's just follow him in obedience. Let's bring our Bibles everywhere we go, open them during a free reading period. Or if you're an adult, bring them to work as well. Guys, you never know how God is going to use it and the things he's going to do through you.
24: Yeah. And I would love for people who are tuning in, if they're bringing their Bible to school, we want to hear about them, don't we, Emerson? Do we want to hear about them?
25: We do. So please share your stories with us. 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We have plenty of resources to help prepare you for the day. We can talk more about that later. But guys, go to our website, sign up, share your stories with us. 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And if you just want to be encouraged this morning, or today as you're going through seeing the culture being discouraged by some of the things, stories in the news, if you want some encouragement instead, I encourage you guys, go to Facebook, search hashtag Bring Your Bible, and see the hundreds of stories of students sharing their faith boldly for Jesus. You might even find the one I just mentioned. But guys, God is at work in the hearts of our young people and the hearts of believers across the nation, and it's so good to see.
24: Now, how can parents, churches, and others get involved in participating in these efforts?
25: Yeah. So parents, first of all, parents, we are the number one disciple makers of our kiddos. And I encourage you guys, if you want to prepare for the day, go to our website, bringyourbible.org. That's bringyourbible.org. Go through some of those conversation guides, print off our legal memo to give to your student for them to give to their teacher or principal to help prepare them for the day, just to remind them, hey, I'll be exercising my First Amendment rights. I'm protected under this. I will be respectfully participating in Bring Your Bible to School Day. Go through the conversation guides with your kiddos, and parents especially. I encourage us to be an example to our kids. I can't tell you how many stories I hear each year of students who are hesitant to participate in Bring Your Bible to School Day until mom or dad picks up their Bible and says, hey, I'll bring my Bible to work if you bring your Bible to school. And let's make it a family thing. Let's make it a Bring Your Bible Day. We'll talk about it over dinner. Parents, let's be an example for our kiddos. If you're an educator, if you're a church leader, if you are a teacher who wants to get involved, we have resources for you as well. On our site, we have an educator's guide created in partnership with the Alliance Defending Freedom that can help show you what you're protected under, what your protections look like under the First Amendment, and how you can participate in the day as well. Churches. Holy moly. Church leaders especially, I want to speak to you right now. You can expect a few additional members after Bring Your Bible to School Day, a few additional people visiting your church, because I'm encouraging all the students who may not have an answer to a specific theological question to simply humbly say, hey, I don't have the answer to that, but will you come to youth group? Will you come to church with me this week so we can ask my pastor together? So churches, let's get ready for some additional questions coming our way. Let's be prepared to invite new people into our church after Bring Your Bible to School Day.
24: Absolutely. That is so powerful. And I'm just really glad you brought up the law behind it in our rights, because a lot of people are like, think, oh, we can't do anything regarding God, the Bible at our school, but we have freedoms. Can you share a little more and expound from those freedoms?
25: Stacey, that's exactly right. And I have to tell, it's surprising how many people I have to remind that you can legally do this. We're protected under our First Amendment to share our faith in the public sphere. And when it comes to school, specifically Bring Your Bible to School Day, the key word here is non-disruptively. We're not stopping or disrupting the learning that's happening in our schools. We are respectfully carrying our Bibles with us and having a conversation about Christ and the gospel when we can. You can always do that, guys. You can do that even in your workplaces as well. But as I said, keyword here is non-disruptively. You can still bring your Bible with you to school. You can open it during a free reading period. You can have it out during lunch or during playtime when you guys are on the playground. There are many Bible studies that have started. Another story comes to mind of a young kid named David who brought his Bible with him and respectfully opened it during a free reading period. Well, he was reading his Bible and friends started to gather around him. So he started reading out loud the story of Noah's Ark that he was reading at the time. Well, out of that, he started a Bible study that meets after school. He and his friends play tag for 15 minutes, and then they read the Bible together. It's such a heartwarming story. But when you respectfully exercise your First Amendment freedoms and share the good news of Jesus, you'll never know the kind of stuff that can happen. David's Bible study is still continuing to this day, and it's grown since. Guys, this one day, I pray, is a launching point for families, for students, to continue to be an impact for Christ all year round.
24: Okay, I have a double question, because first of all, I know this this family. I heard this testimony. There was a mom who would come, the kids would come home, they were in higher elementary grade, and they came home and they put a club, a Christian club that they wanted to go to so bad. Mom was not a Christian, nor dad. And they would put it, please let me go. But they needed mom and dad's signature. And so every day, that whole week, they're putting this flyer, please sign, please sign. Well, guess what? With the children, the students being so consistent with mom and dad, mom ended up signing the paper. The kids ended up going to Christian Club, and within that year, mom is a Christian and now serving in that club. And just such an amazing story. So we have two things here. Maybe the parent says, no, do not bring your Bible to school. That's poor into them. Why? It's important to let our kids do things that will be good for them. Well, that's one. And the other thing is, what if the student is afraid to bring it? How can the mom pour into the student and say, hey, this is a good thing to stand up for what is right. You believe in the word of God. Look what Jesus did. So I'm going to let you share.
25: Okay, so two sides here. I want to address both of them. So one, maybe you're a parent listening and your student came to you and you found this interview because you have no idea what Bring Your Bible to School Day is. I want to encourage you guys right now. Our places of learning are meant to be exactly that, places of learning and exposure to new ideas. And specifically when it comes to the Bible, when it comes to this message of hope that I hope that you'd be open to your student receiving and understanding, maybe learning about. I encourage you guys, there's so much community to be had in Christian book clubs, in the Bible studies, even the one I'm mentioning with David and his little Bible study group. Guys, there's so much community to be had for your students who get invited to events like this one. That is just so, so good for their development. I would encourage you guys, even if you're not aware of Bring Your Bible to School Day, you can learn so much more about it on our website, bringyourbible.org. 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How can I help them? 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If they're already coming to you, they probably are already interested, but you can come alongside them and learn more about the event that way. And if you're a parent who wants to encourage your student to participate, say you are a believer, you want to encourage your student to step out in faith. One, this is such a good thing to do. Studies show that giving students opportunities like Bring Your Bible to School Day to step out in their faith helps them own it when they leave the home, helps them feel confident in their biblical worldview. You've probably heard it said, the best way to learn is to teach. So giving students an opportunity to teach their faith, to be evangelistic in the way that they share the gospel and share the things that they are learning, helps them solidify the learning and articulate their ideas better in the public sphere. So it's a good thing for you guys, parents. But if your student is on the edge, hey, I'm not sure how to participate, or maybe they're just more shy than your other kiddos and then the other kids in their class. Parents, let's pick up our Bibles and let's encourage them. Hey, I'm going to do this. If you're going to do it too, let's make it a family thing. But also, similar to the other parent, go to our website. We have conversation guides to help equip your student to answer some questions that may come their way. We have answers to tough questions about Christianity so that you can equip your students, go through all of those materials with them so that it can build their confidence in sharing their worldview with their friends.
24: Thank you so much, Emerson. Great information. Now, I remember back when my kids were back in elementary, and we slowly saw creeping into the schools that we couldn't say Merry Christmas. It turned into Happy Holidays. I don't know if you remember that, but I still did it because I was a Christian and I'm bold for Jesus, but some people went along with that trend and Christmas slowly went away from being announced at schools. Now, you're a teacher, you're a principal, you're a staff at these schools, on these campuses. Tell me about their rights. They want to be bold for Jesus, but their job might be on the line.
25: Yeah. So if you're an educator or maybe you're a faculty, we have bus drivers who participate in Bring Your Bible to School Day, or lunch ladies. So awesome. If you want to participate in Bring Your Bible to School Day and you're not sure what your rights are, they are a little bit different from students. I want to recognize that right now. And so please, please, please go to our website. We actually, in partnership with the Alliance Defending Freedom, created an educator's guide specifically for you and telling you what you are protected under the First Amendment and how that looks different for educators. So again, go to our website. We have resources for you as well for teachers, educators, faculty, and staff. It's a little different. So please, please, please check out those resources. They're completely free on our website, bringyourbible.org.
24: You mentioned about answering questions, tough questions, easy answers. I love apologetics, but talk about the simplicity of the gospel. That is something, as we grow in Christ, that's how we came to Christ, because we heard the gospel. We don't all, it's okay. I want to make this clear. It's okay to say, I don't know, but I can find out for you. Share a little bit about that.
25: Yes, yes. There's something so, so beautiful when a student who doesn't have all the answers still has the quiet confidence in Christ and his gospel, and the confidence, the humility to say, I don't have the answer to that, but will you come to church or youth group with me this week so we can ask my pastor together? Guys, we don't have, you can read all the conversation guides and all the answers to apologetics and study theology your whole life and still be surprised by this question, some random question that comes your way. I'm a parent. I have a 9-year-old, and his questions surprise me all the time. Guys, we don't have all the answers, but guess what? God does, and his answers can be found in his word. It's sufficient for all things pertaining to life and godliness. And I want to encourage you guys right now, if a question does come your way, if your student's worried they don't have all the answers, remind them that that's okay, that they can still be confident in what they do know, and that's that Christ lived, died, and rose again for them, and that if we believe in him, we can have a relationship with the Father. We can have freedom from sin and death. That's the gospel, guys. That is the simple gospel that they can bring into their schools on October 1st.
24: I want to share the statistics of this Bring Your Bible to School. That's, I believe we spoke a little bit about it in the beginning, but let our audience know how much this has grown and affected people who participate and that see this this day of Bring Your Bible to School.
25: Man, praise the Lord. So 2014, 8,000 students, and now over a million students every single year. So I believe last year was over 1.3 million students participating. That's not even counting the adults, the college students, right? These are just school age students participating. So represented among them, we have over 10,000 churches who are involved. We have, I believe, over 70,000 schools represented there. Praise the Lord. God is at work through the next generation here in the United States. It's phenomenal. And then why the first Thursday of October? So it's always the first Thursday of October. One, because we couldn't pick a calendar date. It inevitably would land on a weekend at some point. And so if you're to bring your Bible to school day, the kids aren't there on the weekend. So we want them to bring their Bibles to school when other students are there, and it's an opportunity for them to share their faith with their friends. So we picked the first Thursday of October. It's well into the school year, just a few months after the school year starts, where kids are settled in. Hopefully they have connected with clubs. If they have clubs, they're starting to settle into their friend groups as well. It's the perfect time to say, hey guys, in case you didn't know it, I'm a Christian, and this is something that I'm about, and I want to invite you guys to be a part of it too. So guys, it's before the holidays.

0: for bringing your Bible to school day was God had separately put it on my heart in college to carry my Bible everywhere I go. I was reading God's word, and I saw that the Bible is my sword against the enemy, and our battle is not against flesh and blood, but against principalities and powers and the forces of darkness. And I was like, man, I would hate to be a soldier on the battlefield without my weapon, without my sword. And so I started carrying my Bible everywhere I went, and you would not believe the stories, the interactions I have with others just because I'm bringing my Bible everywhere I go. People ask me, oh, wow, that's a nice book you're carrying. What are you reading? And it's an opportunity for me to share my faith. Or they ask me, they say that's a really nice journal you're carrying. And I get to say, actually, it's not my journal, it's my Bible. And I get to invite them then to church. I even had a Mormon come up to me and ask me about the book I was carrying. And he actually recognized it was a Bible. So that opened up the conversation with him. And that Mormon actually got baptized while I was in college at a Baptist church that I was going to at the time. He came to church with me, and praise the Lord, he came to faith in Jesus, which is so awesome. But guys, you never would guess some of the interactions you get to have just from carrying your Bible with you everywhere you go. I do that every day. I'll be bringing my Bible to Costco today with my wife here in a little bit. Guys, God is so amazing, and just when you have the obedience to walk in faith with him and just step out in a small act of faith, something like carrying your Bible or having a conversation with a stranger about Christ, you will be so surprised to see how he works and how he steps into that situation and brings his healing hand into it.
1: That is beautiful. God's word is just so powerful and sharper than any two-edged sword. And I love in the Bible where it talks about putting on the armor and to be that person that can just quote off scripture. So bring your Bible to school. Can you share that website?
0: Yes. If you want to learn about any of the resources we've talked about today or in this interview, head on down to our website, bringyourbible.org. That's bringyourbible.org. I'm looking forward to connecting with you.
1: Yeah. Since we're talking about God's word and we have a few more minutes, Emerson, share your favorite Bible verse and expound a little on it.
0: Oh, man. Okay. So I have the joy of picking a theme verse for Bring Your Bible to School Day every year. I'd love to share that with you guys. This year, it's Psalm 119, verse 9. How can a young person keep his path pure by living according to your word? And that is so beautiful, guys. Psalm 119, if you haven't dove into it, it is all about the beauty of scripture and God's word as our guiding light, as the compass that points us towards Christ whenever we're lost, as a light in the darkness, as something that guides us on our path. Psalm 119 is phenomenal for that. But I picked Psalm 119, verse 9 specifically because purity has been on my heart lately, and especially for young men. I have a 9-year-old son, as I mentioned earlier, and I read a statistic the other day that we're approaching as focus on the family, a statistic that says that the first exposure to pornography that a child faces is typically at 8 years old. And that broke my heart first to hear that. But it also encouraged me to pick this specific theme verse that if we want to walk in purity before the Lord, we ought to be guided by his scripture. And so that's what I want to encourage everyone in right now. If you are struggling, especially for young men, if you're struggling with purity, dive into God's word, devour it, meditate on it. And I've experienced this. It will bring you the victory that you're seeking over that sin. That's why I picked that theme verse. It holds a special place in my heart, and especially this year as our theme verse for Bring Your Bible to School Day.
1: Is there anything else you would like to share with our listeners?
0: Guys, God wants to advance his name even more than we do. He wants to push his name into schools, into our culture. He wants to bring life and healing, and he wants to use us to do it. So let's be a tool in his hands. Let's be the hands and feet of the gospel on Bring Your Bible to School Day, October 1st. Let's be the encouragement and the light that our culture so desperately needs.
1: I was saying October 4th, wasn't I?
0: That's all right. It's all right. Yeah.
1: Now we know October 1st. So, yeah. Well, thank you, Emerson, for joining us. He's from Focus on the Family. Say your verse one more time. Say the verse one more time.
0: Yep. Psalm 119, verse 9 says, how can a young man keep his way pure by living according to your word?
1: And say the website.
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1: 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So it will be uploaded to podcast all.

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1: Hey, this is Benjamin Watson, 16-year NFL veteran, but most importantly, husband to my wife, Kirsten, and father of seven. 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
5: You know, Ronald Reagan believed self-government required something that government could never replace: responsibility in the hands of the people. In his 1981 inaugural address, Reagan warned against the idea that America had become too complicated to be governed by its citizens. Reagan asked, "If no one among us is capable of governing himself, then who among us has the capacity to govern someone else?" For Reagan, limited government was not about having no government. It was about remembering where responsibility begins: with individuals, families, communities, and the people themselves. Because when government assumes every responsibility, citizens gradually surrender their own. Self-government asks more of us than dependence ever will. And freedom requires a people willing to govern themselves before asking government to do it for them.
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7: 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That was me searching for God, and I was not alone either. 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
13: 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I'm David Jay, thanking you for joining us today as we listen, learn, and are challenged by God's Word, the Bible. 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What if learning to stop is exactly what your soul has been longing for? This September, Pastor Jack Hibbs is honored to feature Stop in the Name of God by his late friend Charlie Kirk. While Charlie was known for courageously speaking to the issues of our day, this book reveals another side of his heart, a desire to help believers rediscover God's gift of Sabbath, rest, and dependence upon Him. 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On today's edition of Real Life Radio, Pastor Jack continues his series called 2 Peter, Combat Faith, and a message titled, Look What You've Become, Part 2. 2 Peter is a short letter written by the Apostle Peter to encourage us to stand firm and to grow in our faith. And here Peter wants us to see just how much God has already done within us the moment we came to Christ. You see, when we gave our lives to Jesus, something real happened. We became an instrument in His hands to be used with His purpose in mind. Everything we need to live for Him has already been given to us. So it's not about how worthy we feel, it's about who God says we are. So today, Pastor Jack reminds us that our salvation is secure, and it rests on who Jesus truly is, our great God and Savior. Knowing this, we can finally find the freedom to yield our lives fully to Him. Now with his message called, Look What You've Become, Part 2, here's pastor and Bible teacher, Jack Hibbs.
14: I got a letter this week from a local cult who was upset by something that was said here recently, which was awesome. It turns out that they were in attendance. They came to a study. And there was a particular leader of this cult who came. And something was said, and it was absolutely true, but they didn't like it, which is funny. They wrote me to criticize what was said here. I've never been to their cult house and criticized what they say. Are you with me? Do you understand that? And this is what they have a hard time with. Ephesians chapter 2, verses 8 and 9. It says, For by grace you have been saved through faith. That's what Jesus did for you. That through word again, through faith, that is the righteousness. And this is not of your own doing. It is the gift of God, the gift, friend, of God, not a result of works so that no one may boast. Salvation is a free gift given to God. When God makes the offer, grab it. When God extends to you the invitation to take it, when you wake up to the realization, wow, the Bible says Jesus died for my sins, rose again from the dead. I'm going to put my faith in Him. It's through the righteousness of Christ that you, in this faith exercised, experience a relationship with God personally. And then he goes on, look at the latter end of verse 1. It says here that regarding us being instruments in the hands of God, and you're considering and evaluating yourself to see what you've become, you should mark a yieldedness. There should be a marked yieldedness in your life. You should be yielded. How so? Hang on to your seats, everybody. In these few verses, verses 1 to 4, Peter will make this declaration twice. It's some of the most powerful proclamations in the New Testament of the deity of Jesus Christ. You can't be yielded to God without recognizing the person, the place, the position of who Jesus Christ is. And it says there at the end of verse 1, of our God. Notice this, that we're talking about a righteousness that is attainable, but look, it is of our God, circle God, theos, God. It's a title. God's not a name. It's a title. Remember, I pointed this out to you before. In Arabic, what is the name for God? Say it. Allah. It's a title. It's not a name. So write down your Bibles. Mark God. Just mark that word. It's a title. It's not a name. It's not a personal name. It's who He is. Are you with me? Mark this. How many gods are there? There's one God. Hear, O Israel, the Lord our God is one God. Old and New Testament theology, one God. By the way, that's believed in Judaism. It's believed in Christianity. It's believed in Islam. One God. Christian, if you don't know this, you are a monotheist. You believe in one God. There's one God. And here's where it gets dicey. If you read the Old Testament carefully, and just the Old Testament, are you listening? If you read the Old Testament, you're going to come to what is known as a conundrum. A conundrum is, what is this? How can this be? When the Bible says that there's one God, but then you read in Genesis, for example, that the Spirit of God brooded over the waters at creation. And the Hebrew demands that we're talking about a person. Then you have in the Bible where God says, let us make man in our image. Speaking of a plurality, God. God singular, Eloi, yet Elohim. In Hebrew, I am is plural. How can this be? There's one God, but there's a manifestation or revelation of plurality throughout the entire Old Testament. We read it on Wednesday night in communion, that the Lord, David said, I heard the Lord say unto my Lord, sit thou at my right hand until I make all of your enemies thy footstool. And the clear translation, in fact, Jesus quotes that, and the Jews never asked him another question after that. Jesus said, if David is talking to the Lord, who's the Lord of the Lord? And the Jews went, oy vey. And it says from that time further, they never asked him any more questions. He stumped them. God is singular. But the Bible teaches there's God the Father, God the Son, God the Holy Spirit. In the book of Acts chapter 5, the Bible tells us that Ananias and Sapphira, they contrived a lie and they were found out for it. And Peter said, how dare you? How can you? How could you? You lied to the Holy Spirit. You did not only lie to the Holy Spirit, you lied to God. And when he said that, aren't you glad this doesn't happen today? They told a lie in church. After they said Peter said that, they dropped dead. That's church discipline right there. Boom. Wow. God and Savior. Mark it. God. Secondly, Savior. Third, Christ. Or Messiah in Hebrew. This is remarkable because all three of these descriptions or names are attributed to the only one true God of the Bible. Did you know that, people? Peter connects the Old and New Testament here in his Jewishness in an instant. Yahweh is the name of the God of the Old Testament. Yahweh, Old Testament theology, is Savior, is Messiah, is God. Did you know that? Read Isaiah. Read Jeremiah. Read Malachi. Throughout Scripture, Yahweh, that's his name, Yah. Hallelujah. Yahweh. Yah, that's his name, salvation. His name is salvation. He's God. He's the God who saves. And so that word theos, the divine, Savior, means the deliverer. And Christ, of course, means the anointed Messiah, the anointed one. The interesting thing here, listen up, everybody. And here in 2 Peter chapter 1, verse 1, there are two nouns that are mentioned here that are linked, according to the Greek grammar, by one single article which demands two things. Listen to this. So there's two nouns that are tied together by one single article, and it means this: God is the one and only Savior. God is the one and only Christ. That's what it means. Peter is declaring this. This is not Paul. This is not Jude. This is Peter. Are you ready to write some things down? Hey, are you guys with me this morning?
15: Yes.
14: You okay?
15: Yes.
14: You need some coffee?
15: Yes.
14: Yes. Yes, yes, oh yes. Get your pen ready, here we go. Is it true that Jesus Christ, according to the Bible, is Lord, is Savior, is Christ, is in fact God? Well, I know, yeah, I'm glad you know yes, but here, let me give you some arguments here. Titus chapter 2, verse 13, one of the most profound statements in all of the Bible, Titus 2:13, written by Paul to Titus, that we are to be waiting for our blessed hope, the appearing of the glory of our great God and Savior Jesus Christ. This is regarding the second coming of Christ. You ask yourself this question. Are there any accounts in the Bible, Old and New Testament, that declares that the Messiah will come out of heaven and make his way to earth? The answer is an overwhelming yes. Just mark it down. You're not believing that yet. You're skeptic. You're writing it down. Romans chapter 9, verse 5. Romans 9, 5. Of whom are the fathers and from whom, according to the flesh, Christ came, who is over all the eternally blessed God. Boom! If I had a mic, I would drop it. Right there. 2 Thessalonians chapter 1, verse 12. 2 Thessalonians 1, 12. That at the name of our Lord Jesus Christ, that you may be glorified in you and you in him, according to the grace of our God and the Lord Jesus Christ. How many gods do we believe in? One. How does he manifest himself? Well, now we've got an issue. I haven't mentioned anything about the Spirit, or I haven't shown you any verses about the Spirit, and I probably won't. I'm just saying that now we've got, listen, we've got one God, and because there's one God, you can only have one Lord, one Savior, one Messiah. Are you with me? But we've got these attributes assigned to God the Father in the Old Testament and in the New, and you've got these attributes assigned to God the Son in the Old Testament and the New via the Old Testament prophecies. The thrust to all of this, I'm going down an apologetics course on this, but I should be saying that you and I are to become, in practice and in lifestyle, in a way that God sees you and I. The way that God sees you and I is the way that you and I should live. In other words, you and I should be living after or in accordance with what God's directive is, God's opinion is, God's view of us is. That's what matters. It's not your view of you. It's not my view of you, your view of me. It's what God's word has provided for us. Now watch this. The Bible says in Colossians 3, verse 3, for you died. You know, the moment you came to faith in Jesus, something happened inside of you. You died in that instant. You, the Jack that's in control, died. And there was a birth of faith in my heart. For you died, and your life is hidden with Christ in God. I like that.
10: 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And now, let's get back to today's message. Once again, here's Pastor Jack.
14: This last week, my grandson, we had this plastic bin that we got from Home Depot. It's a piece of, this is a little thing. And we were putting books in it. And then I emptied the books out because I relocated them. And I heard my grandson say, Papa! Papa! That's Papa, if you don't understand grandsonish. And so I'm looking for him. I'm looking for him. I go in the bedroom. I'm looking for him. And he didn't know I was in the room at that time. He goes, Papa! Well, he's invisible, but he's inside that plastic bin. I didn't know he could fit in there. He just folded his legs up and his arms and went inside. And then he popped out. He was hidden in that box. The Bible says that our faith in Christ Jesus, we are hidden in that box, as it were. I didn't see him. I saw the box. When he talked, I heard his voice. I recognized his voice, but he was in the box. When you and I speak, listen, people should recognize our voice, but in a sense, it should be coming out of Christ, right? It should be coming out of that representation, that the life you and I now live by faith in him, what comes out of us is Jesus-like. And we've got all the instruction we need. We have his word. We have the Holy Spirit in us. And when the Holy Spirit speaks through you, a yielded vessel, what does he say? He says whatever he wants to say, but he says it through you. Are you with me? That's exciting, is it? I love it. We're not just walking around in this skin. We are ministers of the gospel of God. And when he speaks, he uses you and I now. He doesn't use the priesthood with the Ark of the Covenant and the priest. And then, you know, Aaron's got a message from God and he's going to speak to the people. Or God calls a prophet to deliver a message to the nation. No, no, he's got you now. It's us. I love that. That's a lofty, awesome thing. But I'm still going to this why you and I should yield to this deity of Christ. John chapter 1, verse 1 and 14. John 1, 1 and 14. Write these verses next to your margins of your Bible here at 2 Peter 1. In the beginning was the Word, and the Word, by the way, you could say accurately, deity. In the beginning was the Word, deity, and the Word, deity, was with God. And the Word, we could say deity, was God. Verse 14, and the Word became flesh and lived or dwelt among us, and we beheld his glory, the glory as of the only begotten of the Father, full of grace and truth. Are you tracking this? Watch, John 1:18. I'm going to give it to you in two versions. John 1:18, New King James, John 1:18. Jesus said, no one has seen God at any time. The only begotten, that's deity, Son, who is in the bosom of the Father, he has declared him. Notice or listen to the ESV, the English Standard Version. The only God who is at the Father's side, he has made him known. That is a huge statement. Isaiah chapter 9, verse 14. The prophet Isaiah, 743 years before Jesus was born. Every synagogue had this verse. Therefore, the Lord himself will give you a sign. Behold, the virgin shall conceive and bear a son. It's capital S, deity. And shall call his name Emmanuel. Emmanuel meaning God lives among us. God dwells among us. That is fulfilled in Matthew 1:21. Are you guys okay? You're writing this down? Okay. Matthew 1:21. And she shall bring forth a son, speaking about Mary. And you shall call his name Jesus, for he will save his people from their sins. Verse 22. So all this was done that it might be fulfilled, which was spoken by the Lord through the prophet, saying, behold, the virgin shall be with child and bear a son, and they shall call his name Emmanuel, which is translated, there you go, God with us. Isaiah 9:6. For unto us a child is born. That's no big deal. That always happens. But something different's coming up. To us a son is given. That's interesting. Well, who is this one? The government shall be upon his shoulder, and his name shall be called Wonderful, Counselor, Mighty God, Everlasting Father. That is the governor of time. Prince of Peace. Romans 9, verse 5. Romans 9, 5. To them belong the patriarchs, and from their race, Paul's speaking about the Jewish nation, according to the flesh, is the Christ. Oh, wow, listen. According to the flesh, that is the Jewish people, is the Christ, who is God over all, blessed forever. Amen. I promised you something a moment ago, and this might be a good time. Hang on one second. You guys, if I forget, will you remind me to go back to Romans 9? Okay. Hebrews 1, verse 8. But of the Son, he says, your throne, O God, is forever and ever. A scepter of righteousness is the scepter of your kingdom. Friends, Hebrews 1, verse 8 is insane about the deity of Messiah. Today, the Jews are looking for an earthly Messiah. They don't believe these passages. The Messiah of Israel, the Messiah of the world, is deity. John 20, verse 28 and 9, John 20. Thomas answered him, my Lord and my God. And Jesus said to him, have you believed because you have seen me? Blessed are those who have not seen and yet believed. Thomas's exclamation, remember those cults that knock on your door, they're going to attack this verse. There's no way to get around it. Thomas's exclamation is the worship of deity. Colossians chapter 1, verse 15. Are you guys bored? Are you okay? Colossians 1, verse 15. He is the image of the invisible God. Speaking of Jesus, the firstborn or the preeminent one over all creation. For by him all things were created. That's an act of deity, my friend. That are in heaven and that are on earth, visible and invisible, whether they are thrones or dominions or principalities or powers. All things were created through him and for him. And he is before all things, and in him all things consist. Verse 18, and he is the head of the body, the church, who is the beginning, the firstborn from the dead, that in all things he may have the preeminence. Verse 19, for it pleased the Father that in him, that's Christ, all the fullness that is of the deity, of the Godhead, should dwell. I thought you'd say ooh or ah over that. That's pretty amazing. Final one, and I'll go back and visit a verse. Final one, 1 John 5:20. Hang on to your seats. John says, and we know that the Son of God has come and has given us an understanding that we may know him who is true, and we are in him who is true. In his Son, Jesus Christ, this is the true God and eternal life. Boom! That's amazing. This is who Jesus is. This is who Jesus is. It's what it is. Bible's very, very clear about this. Number two, we've made it to our second argument found in verse two. We're moving now. Look, if you want to go quick through the Bible, go to some other church, apparently. This is not the place to be. Remember, we're declaring, look what you've become. Secondly, verses 2 to 3 is that you've become complete. Listen, you've become complete, a total person by the supply of God. A complete and total person by what God has supplied you. Look at verse 2 and 3. It says, grace and peace be multiplied to you in the knowledge of God and of Jesus our Lord, as his divine power has given to us all things. Please mark that in your Bible. You don't need anything else. He's given us all things that pertain to life, godliness, through the knowledge of him. Ah, now Peter's taking a jab at those Gnostics. At the knowledge of him who called us by glory and virtue. Wow, number one, mark this down. We're talking about a supplied abundance. Look, mark it in your Bible. I don't know how else to say it. If I could stand on my head, that would be carnal, but I would do it just to get the point across. The scripture here is declaring to us everything that you and I need to live a powerful Christian life has already been given. It's already available to us. If you and I do not live a powerful Christian life, it's my fault. It's your fault, not his fault. Everything's been given. All truth. If we would just believe it. If we would leave this building today taking God at his word, you, God would use as an instrument in his hand, and he, because he's made you complete, would transform the world that you come in contact with. Guaranteed. I do not have confidence in me. I love you, but I don't have confidence in you. It's the confidence in the Holy Spirit to use anyone who's yielded to the will of God, God who has made you complete by the finished work of Jesus. Positionally, God looks at you and says, imagine what, you know, imagine God looks down from heaven and says, man, that person trusts me, loves, he understands Jesus died on the cross for him, my Holy Spirit's upon him. If he would just take what I've given him, I've supplied everything that pertains to godly living and righteousness and virtue by grace and just go with it. Go.
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25: Well, welcome back to Be Strong in the Lord, where we encourage believers through the Word of God in their walk, and we invite those outside the kingdom, while time is short before God's upcoming events, to come to Christ for forgiveness, for life, and relationship with God and eternal blessings. Okay, we're resuming in Revelation chapter 5, starting in verse 1, and this is about the Father, the Son, yes, the Holy Spirit also, and the seven sealed book, the title deed of the earth. And from the fall of Adam to restoration, we see this important thing of God the Son opening this title deed to the earth. Okay, let's go to the Lord in prayer. Anytime we survey God's word, we want to do it prayerfully in awe and respect. This is the word of our eternal God. Amen. Dear Heavenly Father, we thank you for this time to dive into your word and learn what you have for us and the upcoming wonderful events and the fearful events that will come on the earth. And so, Lord, we ask that you would open our spiritual eyes to understand and you would tie it together, connect all the dots for us from the fall of man and the restoration of man and what it cost you, Father, and the Son, and the Holy Spirit, to redeem us. And we pray this in Jesus' mighty name. Amen. Quick summary. In the book of Revelation, chapter 2 and 3 speak directly to the church being on earth and the letters of Jesus to the churches, commending them and then admonishing them to do right in their shortcomings and particularly heart love. Chapter 4, the church is caught up, raptured to heaven by the voice of God. Chapter 5, we're going to cover Jesus the Lamb who had been slain, the only one in the universe worthy to open this seven-sealed title deed to the earth and execute its penalties on usurpers, on disobedient, his creation. And only then in chapter 6, next time, will we cover that opening of the first seal of the seven-sealed scroll and God's seven-year tribulation wrath. So this is the sequence of this in Revelation is yet another confirmation. There are so many of a pre-tribulation rapture. We have a wonderful fiancé. Jesus Christ has espoused us in marriage. He proposes to us and we have to say yes. And he says he will marry us in heaven. We see from Revelation that then the wedding reception will take place on earth with a restored Israel, Father God's human bride, as what Jesus called the friends of the bridegroom. So much coming up. So chapter 5, Jesus the Lamb. So an overview of chapter 5. We're given a view of Father God on his throne. Secondly, the God-man, Jesus Christ, the Lamb, as it had been slain. And we're presented that Jesus is the only one worthy in the whole universe, the only man worthy in the holy universe to open that book, to take that back his property by that he owns by creation and by cost, by purchasing it. The seven-sealed title deed of the universe, that upcoming wrath of Christ on rebellion, on what he calls the children of disobedience. This is what we see in chapter 5. Verse 1, here we go. Revelation 5, verse 1. This is God's word. John is speaking, the disciple John. And I saw in the right hand of him who sat on the throne a book written within and on the backside sealed with seven seals. So we're given a view here into the throne room of heaven. Father God is sitting on the throne. And this book that's written within and on the backside with seven seals, all this was planned before God created the physical universe in the 6 days of creation, just about 6,030 years ago. The angels he created, winged beings, he created the winged creatures on day 5. That's likely when the angels were created and before man, because they then rejoiced, they sang. It's the only time recorded the angels sing is they sang and rejoiced that man and woman were created on day 6. God knew before he created everything that his chief angel, Lucifer, would rebel, wanting to be worshipped as God, wanting to kill God, and Lucifer would corrupt a third of the angels to rebel with him. God knew that when he delegated the earth to Adam and Eve for mankind to rule it, that they would sin and forfeit it. So God has a plan and a title deed written. Some have likened this, yes, the book that's in the right hand of the Father, and it's not given a name. The book is given and taken out of the Father's hand by Jesus as the title deed to the earth, that God planned before creation how he would judge rebellion, sin, unrepentant disobedience on earth and in mankind and those rebellious angels. God cannot learn anything. He knows everything in advance. He operates outside the physical dimension of time that we live in. Height, width, depth, and time is our fourth physical dimension that we operate in. God is outside and above all that. Opening this sealed book, written well in advance, unveils God's wrath on the children of disobedience, upon Lucifer, the chief angel who fell in love with himself. Already written in this book are the penalties for trespassers, for disobedient, for lawbreakers, for usurpers, for those who want to steal God's blessings, his property, his rights as creator, and want God exiled and killed. I'm going to rule my life. My body is my own. We need to humbly come before our creator who could wipe us out in a moment, but by his grace, he allows us to foment in our carnal nature against him, and he lovingly calls us to repentance, to be made alive spiritually to God. So, So this book had been written and then sealed until the appointed time. That time is not yet. Jesus will call his church home to be snatched up into the clouds to meet the Lord in the air. And then he will take the book from Father's hand. God is the author of language. He's the author of writing, of laws and regulations for orderly conduct, for righteousness, for punishment of wrongdoing. So he is just and right to do what he's going to be doing soon. If he raptured the church today, very shortly would start a seven-year time of Jacob's trouble. That's a refining of Israel, God's wrath on this earth, to restore Israel. They're physically restored into the land that God gave them, promised them, and it's, he calls it his land and their land. And it's no wonder Satan hates the Jews and foments this anti-Semitism in humans, this unnatural, supernatural hatred, because Satan does not want them restored to God, which triggers then his judgment, executing. God's already spoken it in heaven. He's going to, in the future, execute that physical judgment. Satan, the defendant, is in the courtroom. He's in the courtroom, but he's not yet been put in federal penitentiary. So we ask ourselves, we should, who is worthy? That is Revelation 5, verse 2. And I saw a strong angel proclaiming with a loud voice, who is worthy to open the book and to loose the seals thereof? So when we ask who's worthy, it's who's worthy to be worshipped and obeyed and followed and honored. And why is he worthy? So only the rightful owner of the property owner, is worthy of and of authority to open this book. Worth, worthiness, is related to both intrinsic value, character of the person, and earned and paid for ownership by the amount it costs the doer to be accounted worthy. It cost Jesus his human life. He was innocent, therefore to be misunderstood, blamed, take all our sin and guilt and shame on him, and be marred more than any man, Isaiah 53 says. Jesus suffered and died and then rose again to be worthy to open this book, to be the last Adam, as the scripture says, So think of the format of this book that Jesus has in his hand as a scroll rolled up with a seal of seven seals, a seal securing each of those seven segments. Let me take a drink of coffee here. So notice in chapter 5, verse 3, and no man in heaven nor in earth, neither under the earth, was able to open the book, neither to look thereon. So heaven surges, earth, heaven, those humans in heaven, those on earth and under the earth. You notice it has to be a man, a kinsman redeemer of Adam, on behalf of the human race. Adam forfeited it, the rule of the earth, when he sinned. And that brought the curse on earth and death. Death came by Adam sinning. Jesus has conquered death and the grave. And we get to experience that when we're raptured of not dying. He says, no man in heaven. The people in heaven at this time include Old Testament saints, New Testament saints, and including, back to chapter 4, the rapture church and the 24 elders who represent believers. No man in heaven. No man in or on the earth. So those, after the rapture happens, who are left behind the earth, even then there's no man physically worthy to open the book. No man under the earth. That is in Sheol. In English, we would spell the S-H-E-O-L, Sheol. It's the center of the earth place for the spirits of those who died, both good and evil, before the cross and the resurrection of Christ. Jesus confirmed in Luke 16 where all the spirits of dead men went prior to Jesus' post-resurrection ascension into heaven. So center of the earth, Luke 16 has two compartments. Paradise, also called Abraham's bosom, for pre-Calvary believers or pre-resurrection of Christ believers, including that penitent, that repentant thief on the cross. And Jesus emptied paradise when he took their spirits to heaven, now that their sins were not just covered by animal's blood, but washed away by his worthy shed blood. Wow. Paradise is empty. When a believer dies, they go, the spirit, the Lord tells us, absent from the body is present with the Lord. We go directly to the presence of our Lord. Hell is in the center of the earth there. It's the jail, right? Short-term jail of suffering for those who reject God. In this case, hell could be 5,000-6,000 years for a person. Okay, still, it's being filled daily. It was designed or created for the devil and his angels, but mankind insists on shaking the fist against God and saying, you didn't create me, I don't have to follow you. Oh, how heartbreaking that men reject their creator who has so much love and blessing planned for them. So, still being filled daily, and will over the next 1,007 years plus. So rapture and 1,000-year reign of Christ on, and hell will still be being filled with people who reject God. And then God has a final white throne judgment for unbelievers and casts death and hell, Lucifer, fallen angels, and all unrepentant human beings into the lake of fire, he calls it. It's like going from jail to federal penitentiary. It is eternal suffering. So, continuing on. Revelation 5, verse 4. John speaking, and I wept much because no man was found worthy to open and to read the book, neither to look thereon. To be found would mean that God is seeking. He seeks someone worthy, and no one's worthy. He knows there's no man worthy, so he had to send himself as a man. The Word became flesh, John chapter 1, and dwelt among us, and we beheld his glory as the glory of the only begotten Son of the Father, full of grace and truth. In Greek, this word that John wept, it means he sobbed convulsively. He's sobbing. Why? John realized that when heaven and earth and Sheol were searched, no man was worthy. John realized what it meant for mankind. No one's worthy to open the title deed to redeeming the earth and fallen mankind and cursed creation. And so that would mean sickness and disease and pain and suffering and death going on and on. It would mean that the world system of people continuing to be deceived in Satan's embrace would still go on and on. That would mean that no man met the criteria to be the kinsman redeemer of fallen mankind. That would mean that the earth and all the created universe would continue groaning under the curse of sin. That's all the universe, not just the earth. All the planets and stars are groaning under the curse from sin. John convulsed because, oh my gosh, it's hopeless. And the angel says, Revelation 5:5, and one of the elders, 24 elders, said to me, "Weep not. Behold, the Lion of the tribe of Judah, the Root of David, has prevailed to open the book and to loose the seven seals thereof." John, stop sobbing and convulsing. There is a kinsman redeemer. Our answer is also to behold Jesus Christ. He says, "Behold, the Lion of the tribe of Judah, the Root of David." The Lion of the tribe of Judah. In God's redemptive plan, before he created the universe, he knew he would call a pagan named Abram, rename Abraham, and he would walk with God, and God would covenant promise to him descendants, a throne, a king, a kingdom, including a great-grandson named Judah, son of Jacob, one of the 12 sons of Jacob, from whose descendants God would provide the promised Redeemer, Jesus Christ, God come in the flesh, but sinless. The Messiah, born in Bethlehem, of the lineage of Judah and his descendant, King David. Jesus, what the scripture calls the last Adam. In Genesis 49, verses 10 and 11, speaking of Judah's blessing by Jacob and his future descendants, Jacob prophesied, "The scepter shall not depart Judah," the rule, that is, as kingship rule, authority, "nor a lawgiver from between his feet until Shiloh come." That's the Messiah. "Unto him shall the gathering of the people be, binding his foal to the vine and his donkey's colt to the choice vine. He washed his garments in wine and his clothes in the blood of grapes." Jesus Christ fulfilled this. You know, when the Romans removed the scepter, that is ruling authority, to perform capital punishment from the Jews, they couldn't stone someone to answer God's command when sin was worthy of stoning. The Jews' leadership marched around Jerusalem in sackcloth and ashes, in sorrow, thinking that God's word had not come to pass. Oh my gosh, God failed. His word is void. Not knowing that Messiah had been born about 10 years earlier and was growing up in Nazareth as Jesus, the son of a carpenter.

root of David and the offspring of David. Jesus created David, and yet Jesus in his humanity was born of Mary, and so of the royal lineage of the house of David and heir to the throne. And this is covered, the root of David, in Isaiah 11, Jeremiah 25, Matthew 1, Romans 15, and Revelations 22. Revelation 22. That means Jesus pre-existed David, but was also, through Mary, a royal descendant, heir to the throne, as the king of the Jews, as Pilate put in three languages on the cross. And Chuck Missler points out that when Pilate puts that up there in Hebrew, Greek, and Latin, in Hebrew, it is that it says Jesus of Nazareth, king of the Jews, that the first letter of each of those words spells out Yod He Vav He. Those are the four letters. Behold the hand, behold the nail. It's the unpronounceable name of God. We in English call it Jehovah. Pilate put on the cross, he's the king of the Jews, he is God, nailed to the cross as promised Redeemer. Jesus has prevailed. In his humanity, he meets all the qualifications to be the kinsman redeemer, as Boaz was in the book of Ruth. Buying back the land, you notice, and the right and the authority and the relationship there that he had to have. He has prevailed, the scripture says, to open the book and loose the seals. How did Jesus prevail? Something epic, heroic, purposeful, fitting, and costly. Acts 20, verse 28 says, feed the church of God, which he has purchased by his own blood. Right there, the scripture is calling Jesus God, who purchased the church, the believers, with his own blood. Father God did not shed his blood on the cross. The Holy Spirit did not. Jesus did. God come in the flesh. Ephesians 1:7, in whom we have redemption through his blood, the forgiveness of sins according to the riches of his grace. Colossians 1:30, and having made peace through the blood of his cross, by him to reconcile all things to himself. There's that book, the title deed, that he is the owner, and by him, whether they be in earth, things in earth, or things in heaven. Hebrews 9:12, by his own blood he entered in once into the holy place, having obtained eternal redemption for us. It's not a passing thing. It's not a temporary thing. It doesn't expire. Come to Christ for forgiveness, for relationship, for life, spiritual life, eternal blessing. It's an eternal redemption. Jesus Christ is the only one in the universe qualified to be your Savior and mine. The only one. Jesus Christ is the only man in the universe qualified to redeem mankind and the earth. His rightful possession by creation, he's the creator of it, he owns it, he delegated rule to Adam, but he also bought it back and bought us back with the price of his suffering, his shed blood, his death and resurrection. What if God had not cared? What if he wiped us out and just created new beings, new humans? What if Christ had failed? We would be without hope. But he didn't fail. He prevailed. And it's no wonder heaven continues day and night worshiping our worthy God. Revelation 5, verse 6, John speaking, and behold, I beheld, and lo, in the midst of the throne and of the four beasts, in the midst of the elders, stood a lamb as it had been slain, having seven horns, seven eyes, and seven spirits of God sent forth into all the earth. Notice the Trinity. Father God's on the throne. The Holy Spirit is there in all his aspects there. That's those seven spirits of God. And the Son. The Son takes the book. So, when we continue, we're going to cover the rest of verse 6 through verse 14 in the next segment.
covering this momentous thing in heaven.

0: heaven that matters to you and me, that God planned a way of salvation, redemption of us and the earth that cost him so much. Run to the Savior now. Embrace.
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6: You know, Ronald Reagan believed self-government required something that government could never replace: responsibility in the hands of the people. In his 1981 inaugural address, Reagan warned against the idea that America had become too complicated to be governed by its citizens. Reagan asked, "If no one among us is capable of governing himself, then who among us has the capacity to govern someone else?" For Reagan, limited government was not about having no government. 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Because when government assumes every responsibility, citizens gradually surrender their own. Self-government asks more of us than dependence ever will. And freedom requires a people willing to govern themselves before asking government to do it for them.
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